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1: Players and sections, leading to a huge chorale that then recedes into an ether of quietly twinkling harmonics. Kazuki Yamada is music director of the City of Birmingham Symphony and also artistic and music director of the Monte Carlo Philharmonic. He's making his San Francisco Symphony debut with these performances, and now here he is, joining the orchestra to open this concert with the U.S. premiere of Entwine by Dai Fujikura.

You've just heard the U.S. premiere of Entwine, written in 2021 by Dai Fujikura. Guest conductor Kazuki Yamada led the San Francisco Symphony. Kazuki Yamada was born in Kanagawa, Japan. He studied music at Tokyo University of the Arts and won first prize in the 51st International Besançon Competition for Young Conductors in 2009. During his studies, he worked closely with Seiji Ozawa, which he says helped to underline the importance of what he calls his Japanese feeling for Western classical music. He continues to work and perform in Japan every season with the NHK Symphony and Yomiuri Nippon Symphony, although he now resides in Berlin. Dai Fujikura has won numerous awards, including the 2005 Vienna International Composition Prize, the 2007 Paul Hindemith Prize, and 2017 Silver Lion for Innovation in Music at the Venice Biennale. His works include four operas, four piano concertos, along with other concertos, and they have been performed by the Tokyo Philharmonic, BBC Symphony, London Sinfonietta, City of Birmingham Symphony Orchestra, and International Contemporary Ensemble, among many others. Recordings of his music are available through his own label, Minibel Records. In a moment, Kazuki Yamada will return with pianist Alain Grimaud for Maurice Ravel's contribution to the Jazz Age. You're listening to a broadcast concert by the San Francisco Symphony from Davies Symphony Hall. I'm Rick Malone. Maurice Ravel was fascinated by intricate machines. His father was an engineer who helped refine the internal combustion engine, and Ravel himself collected wind-up toys and loved to invent things for the children of his close friends. His piano concerto in G starts with a whack of a slapstick, which is a lot like the sound of a wind-up toy itself, and the rhythms of the piece often imitate mechanical sounds. Ravel wrote this concerto to play on an American tour in 1928, but he didn't finish it until 4 years after the tour. While he was in the U.S., though, he became a great admirer of George Gershwin's music. The two eventually became good friends, and Gershwin had actually asked Ravel to give him composition lessons at one point, but Ravel declined, saying, "Why be a second-rate Ravel when you can be a first-rate Gershwin?" End quote. There are echoes of Gershwin and American jazz all through Ravel's concerto. Ravel once said, "The music of a concerto should, in my opinion, be lighthearted and brilliant, and not aim at profundity or dramatic effects," end quote. And the concerto in G definitely supports this point of view, except for the very lyrical and profound slow movement. The startling contrast is part of what gives this unique concerto its brilliance and wonder. Ravel had also originally called the work a divertissement, which would usually indicate a much lighter piece, but he eventually changed it to concerto because he said the title concerto should be sufficiently clear. End quote. Pianist Alain Grimaud has recorded this work twice, both with David Zinman and the Baltimore Symphony and with Jesus Lopez Cobos and the Royal Philharmonic. And now you hear the applause as she joins Kazuki Yamada and the San Francisco Symphony to play the piano concerto in G by Maurice Ravel.

0: That was the Piano Concerto in G by Maurice Ravel. Alain Grimeau was the soloist, and the San Francisco Symphony was led by guest conductor Kazuki Yamada. When Ravel first played this piece on tour in 1932, he almost always was asked to play the concerto's finale again as an encore. Alain Grimeau was born in Aix-en-Provence and was accepted unanimously to the Paris Conservatory at the age of 13. In 1985, when she was 16, she won first prize in piano at the conservatory and made her first recordings of music by Rachmaninoff. She made her debut with the Paris Orchestra in 1987, her U.S. debut in 1990, and her San Francisco Symphony debut in 1993, playing Ravel's Concerto in G. Alain Grimeau's recent projects include a focus on Ukrainian composer Valentin Silvestrov, as well as on the connection between Robert Schumann, Clara Schumann, and Johannes Brahms. She has been an exclusive artist for Deutsche Grammophon since 2002, and her many recordings have earned her the Cannes Classical Recording of the Year, Choc du Monde de la Musique, Diapason d'Or, Grand Prix du Disque, Record Academy Prize from Tokyo, MIDEM Classic Award, and the Echo Award, among many others. Her contributions have been recognized by the French government, which admitted her to the Ordre National de la Légion d'Honneur at the rank of Chevalier. Alain Grimeau currently lives in Switzerland, and when she's not performing, she devotes her energies to the Wolf Conservation Center, which she founded in upstate New York, the Worldwide Fund for Nature, the International Children's Camp Villa Sans Souci, Amnesty International, and Musicians for Human Rights. She's also written two books about her life in music and with wildlife, Variations Sauvages and Leçons Particulières. I'll be back in a moment with the second half of this concert by Kazuki Yamada and the San Francisco Symphony, welcoming the symphony chorus and soloists for what may be the most popular requiem ever written.
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0: Welcome back to Davies Symphony Hall for the second half of this broadcast concert by the San Francisco Symphony with guest conductor Kazuki Yamada. I'm Rick Malone. Gabriel Fauré once said, quote, "My requiem was composed for nothing, for fun, if I may be permitted to say so," end quote. But he did have an ulterior motive. Fauré was not a fan of church music in general, and he especially loathed secular music that had been rewritten with words acceptable for services. Fauré himself was a very spiritual person, but his human side sometimes got him in trouble with his employers. He once held one of the most prestigious church organist jobs in Paris, but was dismissed for sneaking out for a cigarette during the sermons one too many times. Most 19th century requiems are large-scale, almost theatrical works that highlight the divine judgment, the day of wrath when sinners will be separated from the holy and cast into eternal damnation. Fauré's requiem emphasizes human feeling, compassion, and tenderness. He wrote, "People have said my requiem did not express the terror of death. Someone called it a lullaby of death. But that's the way I perceive death, as a happy release, an aspiration to the happiness of beyond, rather than a grievous passage," end quote. As it turned out, Fauré's requiem was finished 5 years after his father's death and 2 months after his mother's, and it was first performed in 1890 at the funeral of a friend. The San Francisco Symphony and Symphony Chorus are on stage, and now here are tonight's soloists, Liv Redpath and Michael Samuel, followed by guest conductor Kazuki Yamada, music director of the City of Birmingham Symphony and also artistic and music director of the Monte Carlo Philharmonic. This is The Requiem by Gabriel Fauré.

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You've just heard Gabriel Fauré's Requiem. Kazuki Yamada conducted the San Francisco Symphony and Symphony Chorus with soloists Liv Redpath and Michael Samuel. And now Kazuki Yamada welcomes Jenny Wong to the stage, director of the San Francisco Symphony Chorus. Soprano Liv Redpath was a finalist at the 2019 Operalia competition and received second prize, the Special French Opera Prize, and audience favorite at the 56th Tenor Vignas International Contest. A graduate of Harvard University and the Juilliard School, she was a Domingo Colburn Stein Young Artist with the Los Angeles Opera, and this performance marks her San Francisco Symphony debut. Bass baritone Michael Samuel was awarded a Richard Tucker Career Grant, was a Metropolitan Opera National Council Audition Grand Finalist, and won the Dallas Opera Guild Vocal Competition. He's an alumnus of the Houston Grand Opera Studio, San Francisco's Marilla Opera Program, and the Filene Young Artist Program at Wolf Trap Opera. He currently resides in San Francisco with his wife and son, and made his San Francisco Symphony debut in December of 2012. Once again, guest conductor Kazuki Yamada, Jenny Wong, director of the San Francisco Symphony Chorus, soprano Liv Redpath, and bass baritone Michael Samuel. Recorded live at Davies Symphony Hall in September 2011, Michael Tilson Thomas leads the San Francisco Symphony in Igor Stravinsky's ballet, Petrushka.

0: Igor Stravinsky's ballet, Petrushka. Michael Tilson Thomas led the San Francisco Symphony, recorded live at Davies Symphony Hall in September 2011. You've been listening to a broadcast concert of the San Francisco Symphony from Davies Symphony Hall, featuring soprano Liv Redpath and bass baritone Michael Samuel joining the symphony and symphony chorus for the Requiem by Gabriel Fauré. You also heard the U.S. premiere of Entwine by Dai Fujikura and the Piano Concerto in G by Maurice Ravel with soloist Alain Grimaud. The orchestra was led by guest conductor Kazuki Yamada. These broadcast concerts are produced by the San Francisco Symphony and music director Esa-Pekka Salonen, president Priscilla B. Geeslin, and chief executive officer Matthew Spivey. This broadcast was recorded by John Johansson and edited by Jason O'Connell, and the program notes were adapted from those written by Ronald Gallman, Lev Momoya, and Benjamin Pasetsky. National syndication of these concerts is provided by the WFMT Radio Network. 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Thank you for listening, and I hope you'll join us for the next broadcast concert by the San Francisco Symphony.
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2: 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Alan Gilbert will conduct the New York Philharmonic This Week.
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5: 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And Dennis Ferraro, in honor of Citizens for a Safe and Clean Lake Superior, a local nonprofit in Marquette working to protect our freshwater coast now and for generations to come.
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6: From Michigan Public, this is Stateside. I'm April Baer. Today, a new data center from Google that the company says will be different than the others.
7: The townships have hired a consultant to travel to Ohio and take sound measurements outside another Google data center.
6: Also, more than 100,000 Michiganders go without water because of a pipeline break in Oakland County.
8: We're talking about four different communities plus the Great Lakes Water Authority have to flush out that entire system, and then they have to send it off to a lab to be tested.
6: Also, a music performance exploring our individual potential and responses when we're willing to sit in relative silence.
9: Trying to get people to listen a little more deeply, a little more closely, not just to one another, but to the places and environments that they find themselves in.
6: Those stories and more coming up on Stateside.
10: The time is now 10 p.m. Eastern, 9 Central. For Public Radio 90 News, I'm Anna Towsley. State snowmobile trail permit fees are going up. The Michigan Department of Natural Resources announced yesterday a required 5-year consumer price index adjustment. Starting this year, the fee will increase from $52 to $65 and will remain in place for the next 5-year period. The change follows a statutory requirement to adjust the permit fees every 5 years based on the CPI as determined by the Federal Bureau of Labor Statistics. Officials say that ensures funding keeps pace with inflation. Michigan's snowmobile program is 100% funded through snowmobile trail permit and registration dollars. The Marquette County Health Department is hosting an event that aims to help people better understand the obstacles faced by those who are recently incarcerated. Health educator Emily Pratt says the community reentry simulation is a role-playing model. It helps participants learn about and experience some of the challenges and stressors that those being released from jail experience when they're reentering the community.
11: Just an understanding of those challenges and those stressors, and hopefully, you know,

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1: Department is proposing to obtain a 0.012-acre permanent fee right-of-way on each of the southwest and southeast corners of the intersection. During the work, one lane will be maintained for vehicular traffic and the off-road vehicle trail will remain open. Public input is being sought to help recognize and address any concerns that may result from any impacts of the right-of-way purchase on adjacent recreational properties. Comments will be received through May 31st. A link to the public comment form is on our website, WNMUFM.org. A federal court says the Trump administration policy of holding people in immigration detention without a bond hearing violates the U.S. Constitution. Michigan Public's Sarah Swick reports.
2: The U.S. Sixth Circuit Court of Appeals ruled in favor of detained migrants in four states, including Michigan. The court found that the administration's policy of holding people who entered the U.S. illegally without a chance for bond violated their right to due process. The court says that right has historically applied to anyone present in the country, regardless of citizenship status. Migrants detained in Michigan and other states have increasingly turned to so-called habeas petitions to get a bond hearing. In Michigan, federal judges have overwhelmingly been granting those petitions. However, the issue will almost certainly be settled by the U.S. Supreme Court. I'm Sarah Swick.
1: Michigan's top elections official says this year's voting could face challenges from President Trump. He's repeatedly made the false claim that votes in Michigan, especially those in Detroit, were rigged against him. Trump's Justice Department recently demanded that Wayne County turn over ballots from the 2024 election. Secretary of State Jocelyn Benson, who's making the bid for governor, says those in charge of voting across Michigan must remain vigilant.
3: I do think, particularly as we look forward into this midterms elections in 2028 and beyond, the attacks on our democracy that I've worked to protect our election systems from have not gone away.
1: Benson is also responding to criticism that she will oversee an election where she is a candidate for the top job in the state government. She vows to remain insulated from any decisions involving the gubernatorial race. State resources are helping Oakland County respond to a major water main break over the weekend. The break has caused flooding and lost water service around Orion Township, the village of Lake Orion, Auburn Hills, Pontiac, and Rochester Hills. It led the governor to declare a state of emergency Sunday, freeing up the state's emergency response team. First Lieutenant Mike Shaw is a spokesperson with the Michigan State Police. He says a lot of the help so far has been with water distribution, volunteers, and contracting.
4: Basically, it's more of a behind-the-scenes role, but if this should continue on and they need more assistance, then naturally we will provide that help to them.
1: Shaw says local officials have so far done a great job handling most things on their own. He says there's not yet a timeline for how long the state will be involved. Projections for Memorial Day travel by state residents are down slightly this year from the highest on record. AAA says more than 1.3 million Michiganders will travel at least 50 miles from home. The holiday travel period includes 5 days, beginning on the Tuesday before Memorial Day and ending on Monday. Nearly 1.2 million people are expected to drive. Another 70,000 will fly, while more than 68,000 will travel by other modes such as bus, train, or cruise. A holiday road trip will cost more at the gas pump this year. The average price of gasoline in Michigan is $4.73 per gallon. Last year, the state average price was $3.20 per gallon on Memorial Day. For Public Radio 19 News, I'm Anna Towsley.
5: We don't want to think about having to prepare for another pandemic after COVID, but another pandemic is a when, not if, situation.
6: 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And on balance, we've slowed down.
5: What we need to prevent another worldwide contagion on the next Big Picture Science.
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8: 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I'm April Baer. 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
9: Just kind of separate yourself from those other distractions and allow yourself to just sit and it's okay to be uncomfortable in silence. I think that's actually a really, really big part of it.
8: But before we hear from him, we have some news of another very large-scale data center project in the works in Michigan.

0: Tech behemoth Google is planning to set up shop in Van Buren Township near Detroit's airport. Like many other builds of this kind, this one has an appetite for water and electricity. But Google is trying to position the pitch as something new. Lucas Smolchik-Larson is an investigative reporter with MLive who specializes in utilities and their regulation, and he's been looking into this. Lucas, welcome back to Stateside.
1: Thanks for having me. Appreciate it.
0: So what's this location that Google has its eye on now?
1: Google is considering a plot of vacant land at the interchange between I-94 and I-275 in Van Buren Township, which, if you're not familiar, is sort of west of the Detroit Metro Airport on the edge of Metro Detroit.
0: Is there anything on that land right now?
1: The site is mainly vacant. There's parts of it that are wooded. It's sort of a mix, but there's no active development as far as I know on the site.
0: Okay. Well, what do we know so far about the kind of work that Google intends to do there? Data centers can service a whole lot of different kinds of software needs, from storage to things like AI, of course, but also, just different varieties of the predictive technologies that a lot of us tend to associate with something like ChatGPT.
1: Yeah, I talked to a Google executive who deals with energy issues in the Midwest and asked this very question, because I think that's the thing that's on a lot of neighbors' minds, is what's going to happen inside this facility. And I got a range of responses, not a very specific answer, but Google points to its products that we all use, like Gmail and Google Search. It says artificial intelligence is being integrated into those products and has been for a long time, and says the data center will support that. But it also points to sort of civic infrastructure like 911 systems and medical records. But if you're looking for sort of one thing that this data center will do, you're probably not going to get that from Google.
0: Lucas, is the developer really referring to this one as Project Cannoli?
1: Yeah, the developers, the company is named Panattoni, and that's what the project was codenamed. They still refer to it as that. I think
0: Panattoni as in the Italian fruitcakes that are exchanged on holidays.
1: Yeah. They were the sort of face of the project and still are well before Google announced that it was considering this as one of their data centers.
0: Have you been able to get any information about the building's estimated electricity and water usage? I know those are big issues with some other projects in the region.
1: The developers are saying that it is a 1 gigawatt data center. 1 gigawatts is roughly 700,000 or 750,000 homes worth of electricity, so quite a lot. It would be a big addition to DTE Energy's grid, which would be the electric utility. And the data center is supposed to be cooled through a couple means, some of which will require an ongoing draw of water. According to the township and the developers, that's something between 2 and 3.65 million gallons a day on average. But some of the buildings will use a closed loop system that doesn't require an ongoing draw of water. So it's sort of a mix there.
0: Interesting. In terms of the electricity draw, that sounds like it's in the ballpark with the Saline Township project that developers related to Oracle are working on. I think that one's 1.4 gigawatts, but that sounds like a bigger water draw than many of the other projects that I've read about. Is there anything that Panattoni has said about what it intends for its water draw?
1: They have sort of reduced that from what they had initially proposed. I looked at some emails between the developers and the township and the Great Lakes Water Authority going back a year, and that number has been adjusted down a little bit, I imagine, because of sort of what cooling technology they're proposing. It may be helpful to sort of put it in context of the like capacity of the water system that serves Metro Detroit. That water system has enough for 1.7 billion gallons. So this would just be a small percentage of that. And it's currently way underutilized. So it doesn't even get to sort of half of that demand on a daily basis. So if your concern is there enough water in the system, that's probably not an issue here, but it is a large draw. I don't think anyone's disputing that.
0: Google and its developer have been at pains to say that this project is going to be different than some of the other builds that are under consideration right now. What is different in what is planned for the in what is planned for the energy use of this one facility?
1: I think Google is trying to distinguish itself in terms of a commitment to clean energy. So it has corporate clean energy goals, and what it's proposing for this project in a contract with DTE is to pay for a pretty sizable addition of renewable energy to the grid in Michigan. So you think like solar farms or wind projects or big grid-sized batteries that go along with those. And it's proposing about 2.7 gigawatts of those installations. Also what's called demand response, which is the data center committing to sort of ramp down its usage when the grid is under the most strain, like think the middle of the summer when everyone's cooling their homes. Google is saying they're going to pay for all of that. And that will be added to the grid. It won't just serve Google's project. Theoretically, that would allow sort of the project to be powered mainly by clean and renewable energy, which is something Google tries to distinguish itself by.
0: Do you see the township doing much diligence, or trying to figure out if this project has any drawbacks for them, Lucas?
1: I think so. The talk to the township officials. Someone who works in economic development for his whole career, he says this is the sort of most well-researched and vetted site he's ever worked on. The townships have hired a sort of consultant to travel to Ohio and take sound measurements outside another Google data center. I don't think most townships are doing that for a new kind of development that's sort of out of the ordinary. I can see through some documents I've obtained internal communications with the township, but they've been working with DTE, with the developers for a long time, with the water authority to try to make sure there's not going to be negative impact to residents. We'll say residents are still very concerned about that. I don't think they're necessarily comforted by all that the township has done.
0: I know that you spoke with several people who live in the area. What kinds of things did they have to say about questions they still have?
1: I think there are definitely still opponents to this project who aren't comforted by the township's efforts to ensure it won't have impact. Their concerns are broad. I think some of them come down to sort of quality of life and what it's like to live next to one of these projects. They're worried about noise, even with these sound studies that have been done. They're worried about potential impacts to their water service. They're on the same water system. They're worried about potentially higher utility bills, although DTE ensures that won't be the case. And I think in general, they maybe have some distrust of Google. Talked to some residents who are concerned that Google has sort of ongoing arrangements to work with the military, and they don't support that and are worried that this data center could be used in that capacity, although Google hasn't sort of come out and said that directly. So I think there's some distrust as well of AI and what it might be doing for society, for people's employment, the long-term effects of that that I've heard.
0: I know a lot can change from week to week with these kinds of proposals as public opinion, can be swayed. What is your best guess about how close this project is to breaking ground and whether or not it has a shot at reaching completion?
1: I would guess that that is pretty likely. The fact that DTE, the utility, is currently before state regulators asking for approval of contracts is a sign that this is there's been a lot of due diligence that's already gone into this. The project has preliminary approval for its plans before the township at the sort of local level. They've got a more steps to go there before Van Buren Township, but the project is sort of permitted on this land is zoned mainly industrially, and that permits these kind of projects. They're not looking for a zoning change. So I would guess that it moves forward. I mean, nothing is for certain, and Google is not committing. They've at this point said they're evaluating the project. They haven't committed to building it. And they wouldn't do that whenever I asked for a sort of specific timeline. They wouldn't even say, yes, we think we're going to build in this year. So there's definitely still some uncertainty there, but I would say there's been clearly a lot of effort that's gone into it, and it's moved through some key steps.
0: We've been speaking today with Lukas Smolcik-Larsen, an investigative reporter with MLive. You can read his story about what is proposed at the Van Buren Township site near the airport at MLive.com. Lukas, thank you.
1: Sure. Thank you very much.
0: Okay, let's break for just a moment here. After that, what's happening in Oakland County communities crippled by a massive water main break?
2: They need to sort of repressurize and sort of get things equalized across the larger system again. And the concern, I guess, when water is just sitting in the pipes is that you can get bacterial growth in there.
0: That's next. You're with Stateside. What's on your mind these days? We do love hearing from you, especially if there's a story or question we might be able to tackle. Anything specific to elections that you're curious about? What's the Michigan road trip you're most looking forward to taking this year? You can drop an email. The address is stateside@michiganpublic.org. Or maybe you'd rather leave a message on social media for us. We'll see it if you post on the Michigan Public Facebook page. Or you can also DM us on Instagram or TikTok. Our handles on both of those platforms are @MichiganPublic.

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0: Jose Andres takes us to Spain. 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
4: This is Stateside. I'm April Baer. Four communities in Oakland County are looking at additional days of water restrictions after a pipeline break in the small hours of Sunday morning that left close to 200,000 people under orders to limit consumption. That's the word from today's news conference by the Great Lakes Water Authority and other leaders at Riverwoods Park in Orion Township. Michigan Public's Sarah Swick was there this morning for the latest, and she joins us now. Hey, Sarah.
5: Hi, April. Glad to be here.
4: So what's the status of the actual pipe that broke, the part that Skliwa's responsibility to fix?
5: This large section of pipe, which is physically located in Auburn Hills, my understanding is that it began to leak on Wednesday, but it was really on Sunday when things sort of came to a head and it broke. And that's when we had the major water restrictions and several communities that were either under some combination of boiled water advisories or just, you know, basically restrictions to limit water very, very severely. So the GLEWA, that's the Great Lakes Water Authority, Suzanne Coffey spoke at the press conference today, and she said that part of that broken pipe is fixed now. There's a new pipe in the ground. It's all welded together. It's now pressurized. And so that specific isolated part of the problem is now pretty much they're ready to go. But there's a whole sequence of steps that need to take place before things really get back to normal.
4: Right. So more involved than just fixing the pipe. Do you know anything about what that involves or what has to be done just beyond the welding something that's not broken into place?
5: Yeah. So from what I understand, from what they described in this press conference today, the major concern is they need to sort of repressurize and sort of get things equalized across the larger system again. And the concern, I guess, when water is just sitting in the pipes is that you can get bacterial growth in there. So it's not like people can just go and turn on their taps and drink the water now. They have to, first of all, and we're talking about four different communities plus the Great Lakes Water Authority, have to flush out that entire system, and then they have to test it to see, send it off to a lab to be tested before they give really basically the all clear of, you know, things are back to normal now.
4: Group project. I mean, four different municipalities, each in slightly different situations. Do you have a sense of the best way for folks in these areas to get correct information about boil restrictions or where they can get bottled water or other things they might need to know?
5: My sense is that the best way is to go to your specific community's website or, you know, to go to a water distribution site and inquire there. But probably the way most people are going to be getting their information about this is through social media. So go directly to your towns. And the towns we're talking about here, to be specific, are Orion Township, the northern part of Auburn Hills specifically, and then a little corner of Rochester Hills. And they are all in slightly different situations, from very restricted water use still to just boiled water advisories.
4: Right. So you got to make sure you're in the right place. Sarah, right. Just to wrap up, what's going on with schools in these towns?
5: Our understanding is that at least in Orion Township, which is sort of the epicenter of this break, schools are going to be reopened on Thursday. So, yes, schools have been closed because they don't have enough water for all the kids to flush the toilets and do all the things you need to do with water in a school. But the Orion Township supervisor said today that they expect that those are going to reopen on Thursday.
4: Michigan Public's Sarah Swick. You can follow her reporting at michiganpublic.org. Sarah, thank you.
5: Of course. Thank you.

0: Are you getting your walking game back on now that the weather's a bit warmer? If you happen to be near the woods, you might take note of the water pooling around the base of trees. These little mini ponds are called vernal pools, and they're host to some very important links in the ecological chain. Today, we're revisiting a conversation that was partly inspired by a short film titled Ephemeral, about life found in vernal pools. Here's my conversation with former MLive reporter Emily Bingham, who wrote an article about vernal pools, and Yuman Lee, a conservation scientist at Michigan State University, who was featured in the short film. Take a listen. Emily, can I just start with a question for you? Where did you start finding vernal pools? And God, that's such a great name. I feel like that would actually be an excellent band name. How did they get this particular tag?
1: Yeah, well, I'm a big nature nerd, and I got a phone call from Jason Whalen, who's a filmmaker with a Grand Rapids-based film company called Fauna Creative. And they had just finished this really beautiful short film called Ephemeral about vernal pools for the Michigan Nature Association. And he just wanted to give me a heads up. He said, hey, we made this really cool film. And as somebody who spends a lot of time in the woods, I was already familiar with vernal pools. But when I watched this film and saw how much life is in these pools, including fairy shrimp, actual shrimp, I said, I have to write this story. This is something I bet a lot of people don't know about. They might see these pools or puddles in the woods and just walk right by them and not know how much fascinating life is within.
0: And I just have to say, there is an embed in your article where people can see the film if they want to see what you're talking about. And it really is a lovely bit of work. Yuman, can you tell us a little bit about who lives in vernal pools and breeds in them?
2: Yeah, sure. So vernal pools provide really important breeding habitats for invertebrates and amphibians. So we've documented over 100 different species of invertebrates in vernal pools in Michigan, and 15 of the 24 amphibian species that occur in Michigan use vernal pools for breeding to some degree. And there are some of these species that only use vernal pools and only occur in vernal pools that we call vernal pool indicator or obligate species. And those include fairy shrimp that Emily mentioned, and also the wood frog, spotted salamander, and blue spotted salamander. So those three amphibian species, they can use, they can breed in other wetlands besides vernal pools, but they really do the best in vernal pools because they don't have protection. Their eggs and larvae don't have some of the chemical protections that some other species have to protect them from being eaten by fish, where, you know, so that's why they prefer and do better in these vernal pools because they don't have fish in them.
0: Emily Bingham, what was it about the fairy shrimp that got you so attached? I can tell this really was a touchstone for you.
1: Yeah, well, I guess for starters, just the name fairy shrimp, it sounded so otherworldly to me, like a creature that maybe comes from another planet or universe. And then you think of shrimp as something from the ocean, the thought of these creatures being part of our woods every spring, we just don't see them. I just was absolutely fascinated with the idea and had to know more.
0: What do they mean to the health of forests or regional ecosystems?
2: They provide really critical habitat, you know, for wildlife. We talked about already for the invertebrates and amphibians, but they also provide habitat for a number of other wildlife species that will use vernal pools for food, for water or shelter, including some really rare and declining species. So for example, like the red-shouldered hawk, which is a state-threatened bird species in Michigan, they'll feed on the frogs and tadpoles that can be found in vernal pools. And then vernal pools are also important components of the forests, the food web that are in these forests then. And they're really important for transferring nutrients and energy. So not only are all those insects and amphibians or invertebrates and amphibians that are in the vernal pools providing food for other animals that are in the vernal pools, but when those frogs and those tadpoles and larvae turn into adult frogs and salamanders, and all those, for example, insect larvae turn into adult insects that fly away from the vernal pools, or the amphibians that leave the vernal pools and go into that surrounding forest ecosystem, they're providing food then for then a whole host of other animals that are in that surrounding forest ecosystem. And then they also provide other ecological services, like they hold water and help recharge their groundwater table in some places, and can help filter water and improve water quality.
0: Emily, you talked in your story about the fact that vernal pools are actually somewhat threatened, although not quite in the same way as we might talk about a threatened species. Can you explain what you mean?
1: Sure. Yeah. As Yuman explained to me in the interview I did with her, vernal pools face many of the same threats that all wetlands do, but they present a really unique challenge for conservationists because they're only there part of the time and then they just disappear. So some of the threats that face them are deforestation, degradation due to nearby development, and of course, climate change, which affects everything.
0: Yuman, are there changes that you notice in the ecosystem because of this decline for vernal pools?
2: That's a good question. So part of the issue with vernal pools is that we don't really have a lot of information about them in Michigan. And so we know that they're there. We know that they're pretty common. We know in general these roles that they play in the ecosystems, but we haven't really done a lot of research on vernal pools in Michigan. And we don't have good information about what occurs in them and the roles that they play and the baseline information of what happened before, you know, before they declined. And then we don't have good information about even how many vernal pools we've lost and where we've lost them, because we don't have good data about where vernal pools even occur in the state. So a lot of what we can assume or, you know, presume that there are changes in the landscape, but we don't have the data right now that have been able to document that exactly.
0: Yeah. Do we know, Yuman, if any of these changes in the vernal pools, I mean, I understand how development can threaten the habitats where vernal pools are found, but is any of this due to climate change? Do you know?
2: Well, so vernal pools, you know, in terms of how long they hold water and how much water they have, and even if they, you know, fill up, you know, in a particular year, when they fill up, are all related to, closely tied to our, you know, precipitation patterns. So when we get rain and how much snow we get. And obviously, we've already found, you know, learned that climate change can affect that in terms of, you know, how much rain we'll get and snow. And so we think that it will definitely affect vernal pools and also affect how long they might hold water, because as it warms up, that could increase evaporation, and then that would reduce the amount of time that these vernal pools may stay wet, which then mm-hmm. in turn can influence and affect the species that use them for breeding.
0: I'm thinking about the sometimes torrential rainfall that we've had, you know, when it just seems like the sky forgot to turn the tap off. I mean, is that in and of it, is too much water kind of problematic for the ecosystems that live in vernal pools?
2: Yeah. So we talked about how fairy shrimp occur in vernal pools, and partly that they only occur in vernal pools because their eggs actually need to dry and then be exposed to cold before they'll hatch the following spring when the vernal pools fill up with water. So we found that, you know, when you get these heavy rain events or more rain later in the summer or the fall, then the vernal pools don't dry up. And if they don't dry up, then the fairy shrimp won't hatch the following year then. So luckily their eggs can survive more than 1 year, but some of these species, you know, depend on that, having that wet and dry cycle in the vernal pools and that lack of fish then. So having more water, these larger rain events, and having vernal pools stay wet longer can change the whole ecology of these vernal pools.
0: Okay, I know this is getting into the weeds, but the fairy shrimp eggs actually need to be exposed to dry and cold? That's incredible. Do we know why that is?
2: Nope, we don't know why. That's one of those things in nature that are just really cool and don't really know why. I mean, other than, you know, I think that they occur in vernal pools because in, you know, if they were in other wetlands and water bodies that have fish, they would just get eaten up, you know, they wouldn't be able to survive. And so they found a way to be able to adapt and have kind of be specialized to live in these vernal pools that don't have fish predators so that they can survive. So they've just been able to, you know, develop these strategies for adapting to that kind of environment.
0: As we've been sitting here talking about this, I am thinking in horror of every time I've been out in the woods with a kid who wanted to splash around in the puddles. if the average hiker or forest forager might come upon a vernal pool, is this something that we can safely explore? I mean, I don't want people running out and tromping all over fairy shrimp hatching grounds, but is it something that you can approach and find out more about if you see them, or is it best to just leave them be?
2: Yeah, you can't. I mean, they are sensitive environments, so we do want to minimize the amount of disturbance and walking around that we do in them. But you can, walk around the edges of vernal pools and still see fairy shrimp and egg masses of some of these amphibian species and some of these, amphibians and other invertebrates in them. And so you can walk slowly around them and along the edges, and it should be okay.
1: I do think it's worthwhile that people try to see this video that Fauna Creative made for the Michigan Nature Association about vernal pools to get a sense of what we're talking about, because you really can't fully appreciate a vernal pool just walking by it. And the filmmakers used cameras to dip into the water, and you can see fairy shrimp swimming around and all these other little creatures. It's beautifully done, but it really just takes your breath away. And I think people who watch this will come away as fascinated as I did.
0: I'll second that.
2: I think vernal pools are a good example of, and I think this was mentioned in the video as well by my colleague Matt Dystra with Pierce Cedar Creek Institute, but that there's lots of examples of things in nature, which are small or we can't see or we don't, fully understand their ecological role and value, but they can still be important. And because everything in nature is interconnected, and we just need to take the time and resources to better understand, some of these hard to see or lesser known or understood natural features of our ecosystems so we can better understand and manage and protect them.
0: You mentioned that there is a group that's working on protecting vernal pools. Can you tell us a little bit more about that?
2: Yes. So there is the Michigan Vernal Pools Partnership is a statewide public-private partnership that's dedicated to building awareness and protection of vernal pools. And the Vernal Pool Patrol is a citizen science or community science arm of the partnership, where we train teachers, students, nonprofits, and interested individuals to locate, map, and monitor vernal pools. So we can work together so that we can collect better information and get a better understanding about vernal pools in Michigan. And so anyone who's interested can help participate. I mean, can participate in the Vernal Pool Patrol and the Vernal Pool Partnership, where you can go out in the spring and help us collect data about where vernal pools are, about which ones have those indicator species like fairy shrimp in them. And then all that information goes into the Michigan Vernal Pool database. And then that database, the information in that database is then provided to partners and stakeholders to help inform management and conservation decisions.
0: I am very interested, primarily because I'd like to get my hands on a t-shirt that says Vernal Pool Patrol. That sounds like about the best thing ever.
1: I want one too.
2: We're working on it. We're definitely working on it.
0: Emily Bingham, a reporter for MLive, who checked out vernal pools. And Yuman Lee is a conservation scientist. She's in the Michigan Natural Features Inventory Office at MSU. Yuman, Emily, it's been great talking to you. Thank you for this super interesting look at what's inside those pools.
1: Thank you.
2: Thank you.
0: We're going to pause now for a moment. After that, an exercise in listening.
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0: More in a moment. 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
8: 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Alan Gilbert will conduct the New York Philharmonic This Week.
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0: This is Stateside. I'm April Baer. Well, it's almost Memorial Day, and as the temperatures rise, the live music calendar is filling right up. Maybe you're making plans for a certain techno festival in Detroit later this month, or for the summer festival season. Composer, multi-instrumentalist, and arts educator Austin Ritchie has something a little bit different in mind this month. Austin's performance history involves several Metro Detroit bands and ensembles. You may have danced along or made joyful noises with friends at some of his shows. His solo project is called Patience as a Virtue, and he's inviting you to a performance at the Convent in Detroit in which the audience is meant to sit and listen in silence. Ultimate chill vibes, but with a purpose. Austin Ritchie joins me now. Hey, Austin, welcome to Stateside.
3: All right. I've been a listener for a long time, so I'm just so pleased to be here speaking with you.
0: Awesome. Thank you. Well, could you maybe tell us a little bit about some of your own early experiences just sitting and listening to music?
3: So I was raised in a very musical household. My grandmother was a concert piano player. My parents brought me to concerts when I was very, very little. They actually like to tell me my first concert was Bob Seger while I was still in utero.
0: And so
3: this sort of sitting in silence and just being there listening is something that I've been doing since before I was born, apparently. But it's something that's really important because I am a musician. I'm a music educator. And a lot of the focus of my work is trying to get people to listen a little more deeply, a little more closely, not just to one another, but to the places and environments that they find themselves in, and really grounding themselves through their ears in these spaces.
0: When you were a young developing musician, I guess in your teenage years, were you that kid who would just sit next to the stereo with the headphones on?
3: Oh, most definitely. My Sony Walkman was my best friend, and I was constantly on that to the, again, the point of my parents' chagrin, where I would be more focused on the music I was listening to than what they were trying to tell me. I'm also of the era of mixtapes and mixed CDs, so there was something nice about your friend making you something, thinking about you, thinking that about music that you might like or you might not know, and serving as sort of an introduction. So that sort of communal element around listening was something that was really, really important to me.
0: Yeah. How did the experience of sitting and listening, how did that change as you started playing more complicated music yourself?
3: So I have a background in what I called WAM, or Western Art Music. And I originally thought I was going to be the timpanist for the Detroit Symphony, but life has a way of taking you on a different journey. And so I did the classical music route. I was, you know, as a percussionist, a lot of your job is to sit in the back and listen and wait until it's your time to play a triangle or the big crash at the end of a symphony. And so I enjoyed that, actually, because I got to listen to how different parts that I don't play, that I might not pay attention to, were not only sounding, but interacting within the orchestra. And so for me, one of my favorite things is to actually just sit and wait for my moment, because I get to experience all of the other, the practice, the rehearsal, and the listening that the other members of the group are doing at the same time.
0: Mm-hmm. So I know that your musical path, you're still involved in percussion, but I know your musical path has taken you into synth and the building of synthesizer instruments. This event that you're putting on this month, have you ever done anything like this before?
3: This is going to be a solo show where, again, the impetus is the audience is going to show up, not say anything to one another, and just sit silently. So an event like this, I've not done before. But I do have experience playing what I call abrasive ambient music with my fiance Maritza. We're in a group called Dominant Hand. And we've performed at the Detroit Institute of Arts for one of their Friday night performances. We do shows around the city. But this level of intentionality around what maybe the audience expectations are is something that's definitely new.
10: Can you describe what people will be listening to as they're sitting in silence?
3: So they're going to be listening to my solo project, which is called Patience is a Virtue. And what that involves, it's me and a Fender Rhodes with a large loop pedal and, or sorry, excuse me, a large pedal board that has multiple loopers, some nice reverb for ambience, and a couple secret sauce pedals I can't reveal. And what happens is I do live improvisation on the Fender Rhodes, loop that, record that into the loop pedals, and really allow the two different lines, two distinct lines, to kind of interweave with each other and loop in a way where the audience can actually hear new things out of these very simple, maybe 15 and then 20 second long loops.
10: Austin, everybody loves a good show, but I don't think I have to tell you, in this distracted era that we live in, some people find it very hard to just sit and listen. What would you say to someone who's maybe curious about this, but honestly not sure if they can stick it out for the duration?
3: I think the easiest suggestion, and this may make me sound a little bit like a Luddite, is just leave your phone somewhere else. Leave it off your person so you're not getting reminders that someone far away is trying to contact you, or maybe your Instagram feed is updating. And instead, just kind of separate yourself from those other distractions and allow yourself to just sit and it's okay to be uncomfortable in silence. I think that's actually a really, really big part of it. And through that process, you sit with yourself, you sit with the people around you. And I believe after a while, I think it's been proven through some of these shows, that people warm up to the idea that the iciness of not having a distraction, not having something in front of you demanding your attention, allows you to pay attention to things that otherwise your brain is ignoring because it's otherwise considered noise.
10: What would you say sitting in silence brings up for you?
3: I'm tempted to just sit in silence in response, but I think for me, it's a very, for lack of a better, a meditative process. And I don't mean that in a certain school of thought or philosophy, but just the idea that you're able to sit and the word that I'm coming to terms with is kindness to yourself. And so for me, I get very internal. I'm not trying to block out thoughts, anything like that. It's very much like time for me to think, to sit in my thoughts, again, to sit with those uncomfortable thoughts. And it's a very therapeutic process for me and something where I really enjoy sitting, listening, but then afterwards discussing with people. So I'm not against socialization or people talking, things like that. I think that's a really important part of it. But for this specific event, I think that is going to be something that happens afterwards.
10: You know, that's something that I've been thinking about as I've thought about this event. Do you think that sitting in silence necessarily means a state of being alone with the music?
3: No, I most certainly don't. That's a place that one begins. Again, with what I was describing is those internal dialogues or those internal processing of emotions. But you are a pair of ears next to another pair of ears or next to another body that is feeling vibrations next to you. They are experiencing the same thing. They might be experiencing it different. And so that's also part of this is you're going to be sitting next to people that you might not know. And you have to be comfortable with that. And it's something that we maybe not hear in Detroit specifically, but if people are taking the subway, if people are on airplanes, right, we're used to being next to someone and maybe not being comfortable enough to speak to them. And I think this is a way where we can do that, but it's not a environment like an airplane, a literal sort of clinical curated environment like that. But instead, this is just a space that's open for people. And I think, especially, I was just talking about strangers, but even the opportunity to be quiet around your friends, those people that you talk to all the time, what's it like to just kind of sit with each other and be with each other?
10: Right. Does your adult life allow you much time for sitting in silence?
3: I like to make myself incredibly busy. And I find that I am often either teaching and speaking with people or on the phone, working with other partners or collaborators on things. And so I really revere the ability to be by myself or with others, but in a quiet space. So often in my household, it's full of musicians and we're all gigging. We're all very, very busy. And so sometimes it's nice after a long day of like really engaging your ears, constantly engaging your mouth and your brain and trying to make sure what you say is what you mean to people. Just to be with people that you love very much, sitting quietly, doing the things that you need to do. There's something really special about that. The real deep interest in this came out of the pandemic because I'm like totally self-trained with making electronics. It was just my hobby. I didn't make bread. I made weird drum machines. And so like there was a very quiet time that this idea emerged from where we would go out and we would drive around and there'd be no one. And in a city like Detroit, which is already pretty quiet sometimes, it was very stark.
10: Would you say that your musical tastes always run toward quiet things and things that require quiet listening?
3: Absolutely not. I grew up playing hardcore music. I love very, very loud, intense sounds that you can feel in your body. In fact, with the upcoming Movement Festival, I'm going to be at Tangent Gallery for all of the after parties there. And my favorite thing is to be as close as physically possible with earplugs, very importantly, to those speakers, because like actually feeling the sensation of the bass and the kick drum in your body is something I really crave.
10: So would you say then that noise is maybe just part of a well-balanced musical diet?
3: I would say so. You need a little bit of that chaos. You need a little bit of the calmness to really situate like yourself in between that. It's very yin and yang balance. So this very quiet experience, I think, serves as a nice prelude to the upcoming movement weekend and all the after parties where people are going to be listening to very loud, intense music in close proximity with their friends and having a good time. So this is really an invitation to say, hey, we know what's about to come up. Let's ground ourselves. Let's get our ears and our minds a little more focused. And then let's have a good time.
10: My guest has been Austin Ritchie. His project, Patience as a Virtue, invites you to sit in silence. This is a performance happening May 16th at the Convent in Detroit. It is a free show. Austin, thank you so much for talking to us today.
3: And thanks for speaking with me, and I hope everyone is listening.
10: A long overlooked fish in the Great Lakes is bringing together researchers in Michigan and Norway. Pink salmon have been living in the Great Lakes since the 1950s. But a recent growth in their numbers, both here and abroad, has scientists asking some new questions. Interlaken Public Radio environment reporter Ellie Katz has more.
11: In parts of the Great Lakes, like in Lake Huron and Lake Superior, there's a trend of pink salmon populations growing over the last 25 years. But it had gone largely unnoticed until recently, when fish biologist Joe Langan started asking questions of local resource managers.
12: Do you catch pink salmon? Do anglers tell you about pink salmon? Do you have any thoughts? And folks were saying, we haven't thought about them a lot, but you know, we're seeing a lot more of them all of a sudden.
11: Langan is with the National Oceanic and Atmospheric Administration.
12: And there's a bunch of elements of pink salmon biology that make them really good at colonizing new habitats and increasing their abundance really quickly.
11: Despite that, Langan says, there's not cause for concern yet about pink salmon in the Great Lakes. Their numbers are still low, and they don't seem to be affecting other species. But that is not the case in other parts of the world.
12: Pink salmon are causing management concerns or challenges right now in three oceans simultaneously.
11: In the Pacific, their native habitat, they're beginning to crowd out other salmon and fish species. In the Arctic, as waters warm up, they're expanding their range. And in the Atlantic, where pink salmon are invasive, growing numbers are causing big problems, especially when they run up rivers to spawn. Eva Thorstad is a fish biologist with the Norwegian Institute for Nature Research.
13: You can see big numbers of pink salmon splashing around. You see their dorsal fins sticking out of the water. And when they die, they start to die in August here, then you start to see dead pink salmon around.
11: Norway only began monitoring pink salmon in 2017, she says, when anglers noticed a population explosion. In the 6 years after that, pink salmon numbers increased by 50 times in Nordic nations.
13: It's the big numbers that worries us, that they both will outgrow the native fish by sheer numbers, compete with them, impact ecosystems when they die in the rivers and add nutrients to our nutrient-poor rivers.
11: So researchers across the world want to know more about pink salmon. That's where Thorstad and Langan are hoping the Great Lakes can come in. They recently published a paper calling for more research on pink salmon in the lakes.
13: It's useful for us as an example to see what might be our future. They have adapted to freshwater life in the Great Lakes.
11: For example, their life cycles here are longer than almost everywhere in the ocean. And they've survived despite the lake's intense seasonal temperature changes.
12: They're doing some different things than they are in the ocean that are really important for us to try to nail down, because it changes some of the calculus of what we think might be possible for the species. You know, my dream is to get more of those lines of communication going to try to do some more of this cross comparison.
11: Langan and Thorstad's paper, which was published at the end of April, aims to get more researchers studying a species that may demand more attention soon. I'm Ellie Katz.
14: That's all for Stateside for today. Our show's producers are Mike Blank, Ronia Cabansug, Michelle Jokish-Polo, and April Van Buren. The senior producer of our show is Mercedes Mejia, and the executive producer is Laura Weber-Davis. Our interns are Molly Anderson and Astrid Code. Stateside is a production of Michigan Public. Find out more at michiganpublic.org. We're a broadcast service of the University of Michigan. Thank you so much for listening. We'll see you tomorrow.

0: What happens when you ask characters in musicals to reveal their innermost thoughts and feelings? Soliloquies, of course, and if Hamlet can do it, so can Billy Bigelow. I'm Bill Rudman, inviting you to join me each week right here as we celebrate Sounds of the American Musical.
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From the album The Roar and the Whisper by Alexa Tarantino, that was Wayne Shorter's composition, This Is for Albert. Alexa on alto saxophone, Stephen Fifke on piano, Philip Norris on bass, Mark Whitfield Jr. on drums. That album originally was released digital only last year. It is now available in all formats on Blue Engine Records, Jazz at Lincoln Center's in-house record label. Welcome to Jazz in the New Millennium, where we showcase the artists who are keeping this great music alive and passing it forward in the 21st century. I'm your host, Rick Mitchell, and today we are featuring the music of saxophonist and flutist Alexa Tarantino. Alexa Tarantino was born in 1992 in West Hartford, Connecticut. She attended Hall High School, which has an award-winning music program, and took part in Jazz at Lincoln Center's Essentially Ellington High School Jazz Band competition. After earning bachelor's degrees in jazz saxophone performance and music education at the Eastman School of Music in 2014, she went on to obtain a master's degree in jazz studies at the Juilliard School. She made her recording debut in 2015 on the self-released album Crossing Paths and began working in New York City with her own bands, as well as big bands including Darcy James Argue's Secret Society, Arturo O'Farrell's Afro-Latin Jazz Orchestra, and the Jazz at Lincoln Center Orchestra under the direction of Wynton Marsalis. Quote, Alexa is a one-woman wrecking crew, says Wynton, an indomitable force for expression, education, and absolute excellence. From the 2018 album Bliss by baritone saxophonist Lauren Sevion, let's listen to Tarantino's composition, Square One. Sevion on baritone, Tarantino on alto, Robert Rodriguez on piano, Christian McBride on bass, E.J. Strickland on drums.

From the album Fandango at the Wall, recorded on both sides of the U.S.-Mexican border in 2018, that was Arturo O'Farrell's composition, Up Against the Wall, featuring vocalist Patricio Hidalgo, alto saxophonist Alexa Tarantino, and tenor saxophonist Yvonne Renta, with the Afro-Latin Jazz Orchestra. We also heard Tarantino playing with fellow saxophonist Lauren Sevillon on the latter's album Bliss. They lead a group together. In 2019, Tarantino released her first album for Positone Records, titled Winds of Change. From that album, here is her composition, Calm. Christian Sands on piano, Joe Martin on bass, Rudy Royston on drums, Nick Finzer on trombone, and Alexa Tarantino on saxophone. Check out the interplay between Alexa's sax and Finzer's trombone. The program is Jazz in the New Millennium. I'm Rick Mitchell.

From her 2021 album, Firefly, released on the Positone label, that was Alexa Tarantino's composition, The Firefly Code. Tarantino on flute, Art Hirahara on piano, Boris Kaslov on bass, Rudy Royston on drums, Ben Galese on vibes. Before that, we heard Tarantino playing alto with the Ulysses Owens Jr. Big Band on a piece called The Language of Flowers. Owens on drums, Yasushi Nakamura, who wrote and arranged the piece, on bass. The album was recorded at Dizzy's Club in New York. Tarantino began performing with Cecile McLaurin-Salvant in 2016, not long after Salvant's second album was released. She appeared on Salvant's 2022 album, Ghost Song, and McLaurin returned the favor on Tarantino's most recent album, The Roar and the Whisper. Let's listen to Salvant and Tarantino together on a cover of Gregory Porter's song, No Love Dying. Salvant on the vocal, Tarantino on flute, Sullivan Fortner on piano, Keita Ogawa on percussion. I'm Rick Mitchell, and you are jamming with jazz in the new millennium.

That was the band Artemis from their 2023 album In Real Time. Renee Rosnes on piano, Allison Miller on drums, Noriko Ueda on bass, Ingrid Jensen on trumpet, Nicole Glover on tenor sax, Alexa Tarantino, who wrote and arranged the tune, on flute. Tarantino moved on from the band after this album. In 2019, Alexa Tarantino placed in the top five alto saxophonists in the Jazz Times Critics Poll, and she received Rising Star nominations from Downbeat in 2020 and 2021. She also has pursued her career as an educator, serving on the faculty of Jazz at Lincoln Center's youth programs. She founded and directs the Rockport Jazz Workshop in Massachusetts and co-founded the program A Step Ahead with Stephen Fifke during the pandemic, hosting online sessions with guests such as Wynton Marsalis. But you get the sense that Tarantino's star is still on the rise. From her latest album, The Roar and the Whisper, this is the title track. Mark Whitfield Jr. on drums, Philip Norris on bass, Stephen Fifke on piano, Alexa Tarantino on alto saxophone.

Jazz in the New Millennium is brought to you through the African American Public Radio Consortium, NPR Distribution, and the Public Radio Satellite System. The show is produced at the studios of KBOO-FM in Portland with engineer Matthew Clark. I'm Rick Mitchell. To contact me and for information on my book, Jazz in the New Millennium, please visit my website, www.rickmitchell.us. Thanks for listening, and please remember to say peace.

0: 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That's next time on Jazz and the American Spirit, Wednesday night at 11 on Public Radio 90.
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5: Live from NPR News, I'm Giles Snyder. President Trump is on his way to China. He is expected to arrive in Beijing Wednesday. His state visit will be closely watched in the American heartland. NPR's Kirk Sigler reports that farmers are anxious for a finalized trade deal.
6: Joe Vaklovic is a former Chicago Trade Board analyst who hosts the closely followed podcast Standard Grain. He's been skeptical that a solid deal will come out of this summit.
7: Is China really going to buy 25 million metric tons of U.S. soybeans next year, despite the fact that Brazil's got more than ever to export? Chinese demand maybe falling off a little bit. I don't know. It's a hot topic and a good question.
6: A hot topic and stressful time for farmers like Justin Sherlock. He'd rather be talking about what he's putting in the ground this spring, not geopolitics.
8: I think most American farmers right now will tell you that we have to have faith that he gets us a deal, because kind of the only thing we've got left is hope right now.
6: Hope that any trade deal with China includes a firm commitment to buy a lot of soybeans. Kirk Sigler, NPR News, Fargo, North Dakota.
5: Top Pentagon officials have told lawmakers the Iran war has cost $29 billion so far. NPR's Claudia Grossalis reports that some congressional appropriators argue the Trump White House needs to provide a lot more information to defend the war's costs.
9: Pentagon officials said the $29 billion Iran war costment does not include repairs to U.S. facilities attacked during the conflict. The Center for Strategic and International Studies estimate that could add another $4 billion. Defense Secretary Pete Hegseth also told lawmakers a $1.5 trillion Pentagon budget proposal for the next fiscal year will remake the military. But Democrats and some Republicans say they won't be able to sign off on the plan without more information from the Trump White House. The largest defense budget request in history will face challenges drawing support amid fallout from an unpopular war. Claudia DeSalles, NPR News.
5: FBI Director Kash Patel was also on Capitol Hill Tuesday, ostensibly for a budget hearing before a Senate committee. Patel clashed with Maryland Democratic Senator Chris Van Hollen over reporting by The Atlantic magazine about excessive drinking on the job.
10: Director Patel, come on. These are serious allegations that were made against you. They're
11: the allegations
10: in a lawsuit
11: are
10: that
11: false.
10: You filed.
11: You drinking margaritas with a gangbanger
10: actually,
11: is true and on
10: it
11: video.
10: Just goes to show you
11: running a $7,000 bar tab at the lobby bar
10: Patel,
11: has been filed by your own
10: this
11: office.
10: Goes to show
11: drink during the day. That's you.
10: Mr.
11: This
10: Chairman,
11: is the ultimate example of hypocrisy.
10: Mr. Chairman,
11: I will not be tarnished by baseless allegations
10: let me
11: and fraudulent statements from the media.
10: The fact that you mentioned that indicates you don't know what you are talking about.
5: Patel has filed a $250 million lawsuit over the Atlantic story. The Atlantic says it stands by it. This is NPR. Hospital bills can be big, and with federal health care cuts on the way, they're going to get bigger.

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1: Bella to be the next acting director of Immigration and Customs Enforcement. A spokesman confirmed the appointment to NPR. He is expected to take over from Todd Lyons, who is leaving the post at the end of the month. Venturella is a veteran of the agency and a former private prison official. The NBA's first openly gay player has died. Jason Collins was 47. His family says he died from an aggressive form of brain cancer. Collins played for six different NBA teams over 13 years. He announced that he was gay in 2013, toward the end of his playing career. Also, Memphis Grizzlies forward Brandon Clark has died. The Grizzlies announced his death Tuesday. No other details were given. Clark was 29. 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
0: 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Good evening and welcome to Night Studio. I'm Hans Ahlstrom. Every once in a while on Night Studio, we like to take a moment to play some longer selections, and this hour is going to be taken up by four different pieces. We're going to hear from Stefan Harris, David Sanchez, and Christian Scott from their live album 90 Miles Live at Cuba Disco. Also, a drummer, Lewis Nash, and his quintet from their album The Highest Mountain. And later on, we'll hear from John DeVersa's Junk Wagon release. We're going to start off with the Bobby Sanabria Big Band. Bobby Sanabria calls himself a New Yorican from the South Bronx. And his big band album is called Multiverse. And in the liner notes, they spell out the idea of the multiverse. It's a vision of jazz that's rooted in the tradition that goes back to Africa, Cuba, New Orleans, then to St. Louis, Kansas City, Chicago, and finally winding up in New York City. Along the way, the multiverse has incorporated other influences, thus reaffirming jazz, challenging its tenets, and expanding upon it. The jazz of the multiverse rejects uniformity and embraces plurality, the fusion of different traditions and sounds doesn't destroy or dilute the traditional concepts of jazz, but creates other vibrant and interesting possibilities. What I think I often sometimes feel is new and yet familiar. Here's the Bobby Sanabria Big Band from the album Multiverse with Afro-Cuban Jazz Suite for Ellington.

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1: The Bobby Sanabria Big Band with Afro-Cuban Jazz Suite for Ellington on the album Multiverse. That one's available on Jazz Heads Records. Here on Night Studio on Public Radio 90, we're spending time with some longer compositions in jazz. The trio of Stefan Harris, David Sanchez, and Christian Scott came out with an album back in 2011 called 90 Miles. It was a Latin jazz album referring to the distance between Havana and Miami. They've come out in 2012 with 90 Miles Live at Cuba Disco. From that album, here's a Stefan Harris tune called And This Too Shall Pass.

Stefan Harris, David Sanchez and Christian Scott with And This Too Shall Pass on their album 90 Miles Live at Cuba Disco on Concord Records. Here on Night Studio on Public Radio 90 WNMU. Our next longer composition comes from Lewis Nash and his quintet. This is a Thelonious Monk tune called Aranel.

0: Thank you very much, ladies and gentlemen.
1: The Lewis Nash Quintet, a Monk tune called Erinel, off the album The Highest Mountain on Cellar Live. The quintet includes Renee Rosness at the piano, Peter Washington bass, Jimmy Green tenor and soprano saxophones, and Jeremy Pelt trumpet and flugelhorn, along with Lewis Nash on drums. Rapidly running out of time on this edition of Night Studio, let's turn to John Diversa for our final piece. This is called Junk Wagon.

That's John DeVersa with the title track off the album Junk Wagon to round out this edition of Night Studio. I'm Hans Ahlstrom. 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

0: 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We're going to check out some wonderful pianists known as ticklers. They were active in the early part of the 20th century and include James P. Johnson, Willie the Lion Smith, Teddy Wilson, and many more. That's next time on Jazz and the American Spirit, Wednesday night at 11 on Public Radio 90.
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4: Live from NPR News, I'm Giles Snyder. Before leaving for China Tuesday, President Trump said he expects to have a long talk with Chinese leader Xi Jinping about the Iran war. But he said he does not think he needs Xi's help to bring the war to an end.
5: He could. I mean, it might be.
6: Yeah.
5: I don't think we need any help with Iran, to be honest with you. They're defeated militarily, and they'll either do the right thing or we'll finish the job.
4: Trump is set to land in Beijing Wednesday with the Strait of Hormuz still effectively closed to oil and natural gas tankers. China is a major buyer of Iranian oil and maintains ties with Iran, whose foreign minister was in Beijing last week. Fresh data from the Labor Department shows the Iran war has pushed inflation to its highest level in almost 3 years. The latest cost of living report says consumer prices in April were up 3.8% from a year ago, with prices jumping 0.6% in the last month alone. The UN Children's Agency says Palestinian children in the occupied West Bank are paying what it calls an intolerable price for Israeli military operations and settler attacks across the occupied West Bank. UNICEF says at least one child has been killed there every week since the start of last year. NPR's Ruth Sherlock reports.
7: UNICEF says 70 Palestinian children have been killed in the occupied West Bank since January last year, 93% by Israeli forces. Another 850 have been wounded. Palestinians face an unprecedented number of settler attacks. Incidents documented by UNICEF include children shot, stabbed, beaten, and pepper sprayed. Education is under what it calls sustained assault, with 99 documented incidences this year alone. For thousands of children across the occupied West Bank, UNICEF says daily travel to school has become a walk through fear. Ruth Sherlock, NPR News, Ramallah in the occupied West Bank.
4: A new study finds nearly 7 million children live in a home with at least one firearm that's kept unlocked and loaded, NPR's Ritu Chatterjee reports.
8: Researchers surveyed nearly 900 gun-owning parents with kids younger than 18 years in the home and asked them how they store their guns. Study author Dr. Matthew Miller is a public health researcher at Northeastern University. He says nearly one in five respondents had at least one firearm stored in the least safe way possible, unlocked and loaded.
9: So you pick it up and you can fire it. You don't have to unlock it. It's ready to go.
8: When they analyzed their results by age of the kids, they found that more parents chose to leave their firearms unlocked and loaded when their kids were in their teens compared to parents of younger children. But Miller says teenagers are already at a higher risk of suicide, and easy access to firearms increases that risk. Ritu Chatterjee, NPR News.
4: This is NPR News. 2 years after the collapse of Baltimore's Francis Scott Key Bridge, Maryland has finalized a multi-billion dollar settlement with the owner and operator of the cargo ship Dolly. The vessel lost power, struck the bridge, killing six construction workers and temporarily shutting down the Port of Baltimore, one of the country's busiest auto shipping hubs. One boy come out, member station WYPR reports.
10: Maryland's Attorney General Anthony Brown says the state has reached a $2.25 billion settlement with the owner and operator of the Dolly, avoiding a trial set for next month. The companies had argued maritime law limited their liability to about $44 million. Brown says the state will continue pursuing claims against the

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Singer Stacey Kent, along with Jim Tomlinson and Art Hirohara, with Under Paris Skies, from the album Summer Me, Winter Me, on Token Records. Opening up our night studio hour for this evening, I'm Hans Ahlstrom. We're also going to be hearing from Hiromi's Sonic Wonder, Billy Childs, and Arturo O'Farrell. Back to the Stacey Kent recording. Under Paris Skies is one of those famous songs that's been recorded by everybody. Edith Piaf, Juliette Greco, Sam Cooke, Bing Crosby, the list goes on. The band includes, as I mentioned, Jim Tomlinson, who plays a variety of instruments, including tenor sax, flute, alto flute, clarinet, guitar, percussion, and keyboards. Art Hirohara is at the piano, Tom Hubbard bass, and Anthony Pinicotti is on drums. Coming up next, we're going to hear from the Techno Cats from Downstate. Their album is called Techno Cats, The Music of Greg Hill. This one's called Eldon's Bop.

Puerto Rican saxophonist, composer, educator, arranger Miguel Zenon and his quartet. That's called America El Continente, an original tune from Miguel Zenon on the album Música de las Américas on Miel Music. His quartet includes Luis Perdomo at the piano, Hans Glavischik on bass, and Henry Cole on drums. The Techno Cats before that gave us Eldon's Bop from the album Techno Cats, the music of Greg Hill. The band includes Nathan Borton on guitar, Chris Glassman trombone, Xavier Davis piano, Michael J. Reed on drums, and Javier Enrique on bass. This is Night Studio on Public Radio 90 WNMU and WNMUFM.org. Coming up in a moment, we'll hear from Billy Childs. First, though, here's Hiromi. Actually, it's Hiromi's Sonic Wonder is the band. They include, let's see, we've got Hadrian Ferreau on bass, Gene Coy drums, and Adam O'Farrell on trumpet. The tune here, Bonus Stage. Hiromi's Sonic Wonder.

That's a Chick Corea tune called Crystal Silence from pianist Billy Childs and his quartet on the album The Winds of Change on Mack Avenue Records. The quartet includes Ambrose Akin Misure on trumpet, Scott Colley bass, and Brian Blade on drums, along with Billy Childs at the piano. And before that, Hiromi's Sonic Wonder gave us Bonus Stage from the Telarc release Sonic Wonderland. Here on Night Studio on Public Radio 90, I'm Hans Ahlstrom. Up next, we've got Sean Mason. This is called Final Voyage.

Saxophonist Lucas Pino. From the album Covers, we heard Moonstone, that available on Outside In Records. He's joined by Alex Goodman on guitar, Rick Rosato bass, and Alan Mednard on drums. And we also heard from Sean Mason and his quintet. The tune there was Final Voyage from the Southern Suite on Blue Engine Records. Sean Mason at the piano, Chris Lewis, tenor sax, Tony Glauzy, trumpet, Felix Mosenholm on bass, and Domo Branch on drums. Time for one more set in this hour of our night studio program. I'm Hans Ahlstrom. Starting us off, here's a Herbie Hancock tune from Arturo O'Farrell, Dolphin Dance.

From Denmark, that's pianist Thomas Clausen and his trio with Thomas Fonnesbeck on bass and Carsten Bagge on drums. We heard a Billy Strayhorn tune called Blood Count. It's the last composition for Billy Strayhorn before he died in 1967, originally intended to be part of a three-piece suite. It was the only composition he finished. And at a memorial for Billy Strayhorn, Duke Ellington performed it with the band, and then never again. That was the only time he performed it. It's become a standard, music of Billy Strayhorn, performed by just about everybody. Here, Thomas Clausen and his trio. And before that, it was a Herbie Hancock tune, Dolphin Dance, from Arturo O'Farrell on his Blue Note release, Legacies. Rounding out this hour of our night studio program, I'm your host, Hans Ahlstrom. Thanks for listening.

0: next time on Jazz and the American Spirit. We're going to check out some wonderful pianists known as ticklers. They were active in the early part of the 20th century and include James P. Johnson, Willie the Lion Smith, Teddy Wilson, and many more. That's next time on Jazz and the American Spirit, Wednesday night at 11 on Public Radio 90.
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2: Live from NPR News, I'm Giles Snyder. President Trump says he's looking forward to meeting with Chinese leader Xi Jinping.
3: But this is going to be a very exciting trip. A lot of good things are going to happen.
2: President Trump speaking to reporters as he was leaving the White House Tuesday for his state visit to China. Trump said that trade will be the main focus, but Iran's chokehold on the Strait of Hormuz will also be on the agenda. China is a major buyer of Iranian oil and maintains ties with Iran, whose foreign minister was in Beijing last week. But Trump said he does not think the U.S. needs China's help to bring an end to the war. Trump is to arrive in Beijing on Wednesday. Defense Secretary Pete Hegseth was on Capitol Hill Tuesday, where he faced tough questions from Republicans and Democrats about the Iran war, its rising costs, and its impact on U.S. weapons stockpiles. Hegseth also faced pushback on the Trump administration's relations with longtime allies. The Pentagon says the cost of the war has risen to $29 billion. Iran says it has executed another political prisoner. The 29-year-old man had been accused of spying for the U.S. and Israel, as Duri Biskaran reports.
4: Erfan Shakurzadeh was a top student at the elite Iran University of Science and Technology in Tehran and a master's candidate specializing in satellite technologies. According to human rights groups, he was arrested in February of last year and held in solitary confinement. He was hanged in Ghazal Hassar prison in the city of Karaj. Reported executions of political prisoners in Iran have escalated in recent weeks, including of people who participated in mass demonstrations against the government in January. According to the U.S.-based Abdulrahman Boroman Center for Human Rights in Iran, more than 600 people were executed in the first 4 months of the year. For NPR News, I'm Jerry Buscarin in Istanbul.
2: Now to Oakland, California, where OpenAI CEO Sam Altman, the man Elon Musk says stole a charity, took the witness stand Tuesday to defend himself in a case that could reshape Silicon Valley. Rachel Miro has more from member station KQED.
5: Sam Altman said no single person should control AGI, artificial intelligence, or AI that surpasses human intelligence. So he told the court Elon Musk's insistence on majority control made him a poor fit for OpenAI. On cross-examination, Musk's attorney asked whether Altman had repeatedly been called a liar by people with whom he'd done business. Altman replied, quote, "I have heard people say that." This case turns on how OpenAI, which began as a public interest nonprofit, has come to be a for-profit industry leader. Closing arguments are Thursday. The judge told lawyers she's mindful an appeals court will consider not just the verdict, but how she ran the trial. For NPR News, I'm Rachel Miro.
2: And you're listening to NPR News. President Trump's push to reshape House districts had mixed results Tuesday. Redistricting efforts appear to have stalled out in South Carolina, where state senators expressed concern that it could backfire. But in Missouri, the state Supreme Court Tuesday upheld a new map backed by Trump, ruling that a public initiative putting the question on the ballot would not stop the new map from taking effect this fall. In Alabama, Republican Governor Kay Ivey has announced a special primary election for 4 congressional districts after the U.S. Supreme Court cleared the way for Alabama to use a map that had been blocked by the courts. Stephen Colbert invited 4 fellow late-night television hosts to one of his final shows before it goes off the air next week. NPR's Mandalito Barco reports the cancellation was a topic of conversation and jokes.
6: Joining Stephen Colbert were John Oliver, Seth Meyers, and the 2 Jimmys, Kimmel and Fallon. They call themselves Strike Force 5, also the name of the podcast they hosted during the Hollywood writers' strike. Here's Colbert.
7: Late night is in a bit of a weird spot right now. Spoiler alert.
6: CBS Paramount Plus canceled Colbert's show, citing financial reasons, though many fans say it was retribution for Colbert skewering President Trump. Kimmel said fans should be outraged by the ending of the late show.
8: When I got knocked off the air for a few days, people canceled Disney Plus. Why isn't...

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A live recording from 1964 in Lugano, Switzerland, the Oscar Peterson Trio, considered his classic trio with Ray Brown on bass and Ed Thigpen on drums. That was the Rodgers and Hart tune, I Could Write a Book. Recorded in 1964, released for the very first time in 2023, Oscar Peterson and his trio, the album Con Alma, live in Lugano, 1964, available on Mack Avenue Records. Oscar Peterson and his trio opening up our night studio program for this evening. I'm Hans Ahlstrom. Did I mention that the classic trio includes Ray Brown on bass and Ed Thigpen on drums? Interesting to note that one of the things Oscar Peterson talked about in an interview once was how Ray Brown and Ed Thigpen would sometimes rehearse on their own to get the time right, and they would play with time and how the tune was going to move from beginning to end so that they had everything solid so that when they played with Oscar, Oscar knew where they were always. Oscar Peterson once again opening up our night studio hour. I'm Hans Ahlstrom. We're also going to be hearing in this hour from Ron Blake, the Diva Jazz Orchestra, and from Mongolia, Shutin Erdenbatar. We'll be hearing from her a little bit later on. Right now, it's drummer Brandon Sanders, who has played with the likes of Mike LaDon, Joe Lovano, and Jeremy Pelt, among others. He grew up in the L.A. suburb of Compton, now lives in New York. The album is called Compton's Finest. It's available on Savant Records. We're going to hear a couple of tracks. That's how we're going to spend this hour of our program. We'll hear two from Brandon Sanders, two from Ron Blake, and two from the Diva Jazz Orchestra. From Brandon Sanders, we'll start off with an original tune. This is called SJB.

One of the standards from the Great American Songbook, Body and Soul, from drummer Brandon Sanders on the album Compton's Finest on Savant Records. Also from the same record, we heard SJB, an original tune from Brandon Sanders. His group includes Keith Brown at the piano, Chris Lewis on tenor sax, Warren Wolf on vibes, Eric Wheeler on bass, and on a couple of other tracks, Jazz Mia Horn is on vocals. 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Up next, we've got saxophonist Ron Blake. This is from his 2023 release, Mistaken Identity. He was born in Puerto Rico. This is his first album since 2008. He spent some time, among others, he's played with a lot of folks like Christian McBride, some of the greats in jazz. He also spent time in the Saturday Night Live band, so you probably saw him on stage there during the program's opening and close. Again, the album is called Mistaken Identity. We're going to hear a couple of tracks, starting with Duke Pearson's Is That So?

Ron Blake, who plays both tenor and baritone sax with Grace Anne, one of his original tunes on the album, and before that, Duke Pearson's Is That So? The album is called Mistaken Identity, and it's available on 71033 Productions. Again, Ron Blake on tenor and baritone saxophones, a good friend Bobby Broom on guitar, Nat Reeves and Reuben Rogers share duties on bass, and Kobe Watkins is on drums. Ron Blake in this hour of our night studio program. I'm your host, Hans Ahlstrom. We're going to hear from the Diva Jazz Orchestra up next. They were formed in the early 1990s. It's an all-female band. They have gotten so big, they tour the world, and they've appeared on not just soundtracks for television and movies, but made personal appearances on programs like CBS Sunday Morning and CNN's Arts Break, among others. Two tracks, once again. We're going to start with a Duke Ellington tune in a mellow tone. The Diva Jazz Orchestra.

So I was introduced to jazz as a small child, growing up in Queens, New York. But I grew up and life happened, and it happened, and it happened, and it happened. And I mean, the last 3 years of my life have been just like a mind blower. But it taught me something. It taught me how to sing some blues.

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2: Recorded live at Dizzy's Club at Jazz at Lincoln Center. Every Day I Have the Blues, a tune by Memphis Slim, featuring guest vocalist Sue Giles. And before that, In a Mellow Tone, a Duke Ellington standard, both from the Diva Jazz Orchestra on their album, Diva Jazz Orchestra 30, celebrating 30 years. They were founded back in the early 90s. You're listening to Night Studio on Public Radio 90. I'm your host, Hans Ahlstrom. We've got time for one more tune. This is really interesting. This is a young woman who is from Mongolia. She has since moved to Munich, Germany. That was in 2018. And she's won several prizes, come in second. She's making a name for herself, so much so that the Motoma label out of New York signed her to a 3-CD deal. We're going to hear a tune from the first CD called Rising Sun. I guess I should tell you her name, shouldn't I? It's Shutin Erdenbatar. She and her quartet on the album Rising Sun, taking us out in this hour of our Night Studio program with a tune called An Answer from the Distant Hill.

Shuteen Erdenbatar and her quartet. The album is called Rising Sun, available on Motema Records. That was An Answer from the Distant Hill. Shuteen Erdenbatar at the piano, Nils Kugelman on bass, Valentin Renner on drums, and Anton Mangold playing soprano sax and alto sax, also flute, on one of the tracks on the album. Shuteen Erdenbatar, rounding out this hour of our night studio program. I'm Hans Ahlstrom. 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

From the album The Roar and the Whisper by Alexa Tarantino, that was Wayne Shorter's composition, This Is for Albert. Alexa on alto saxophone, Stephen Fifke on piano, Philip Norris on bass, Mark Whitfield Jr. on drums. That album originally was released digital only last year. It is now available in all formats on Blue Engine Records, Jazz at Lincoln Center's in-house record label. Welcome to Jazz in the New Millennium, where we showcase the artists who are keeping this great music alive and passing it forward in the 21st century. I'm your host, Rick Mitchell, and today we are featuring the music of saxophonist and flutist Alexa Tarantino. Alexa Tarantino was born in 1992 in West Hartford, Connecticut. She attended Hall High School, which has an award-winning music program, and took part in Jazz at Lincoln Center's Essentially Ellington High School Jazz Band competition. After earning bachelor's degrees in jazz saxophone performance and music education at the Eastman School of Music in 2014, she went on to obtain a

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From the album Fandango at the Wall, recorded on both sides of the U.S.-Mexican border in 2018, that was Arturo O'Farrell's composition, Up Against the Wall, featuring vocalist Patricio Hidalgo, alto saxophonist Alexa Tarantino, and tenor saxophonist Yvonne Renta, with the Afro-Latin Jazz Orchestra. We also heard Tarantino playing with fellow saxophonist Lauren Sevillon on the latter's album Bliss. They lead a group together. In 2019, Tarantino released her first album for Positone Records, titled Winds of Change. From that album, here is her composition, Calm. Christian Sands on piano, Joe Martin on bass, Rudy Royston on drums, Nick Finzer on trombone, and Alexa Tarantino on saxophone. Check out the interplay between Alexa's sax and Finzer's trombone. The program is Jazz in the New Millennium. I'm Rick Mitchell.

From her 2021 album, Firefly, released on the Positone label, that was Alexa Tarantino's composition, The Firefly Code. Tarantino on flute, Art Hirahara on piano, Boris Kaslov on bass, Rudy Royston on drums, Ben Galise on vibes. Before that, we heard Tarantino playing alto with the Ulysses Owens Jr. Big Band on a piece called The Language of Flowers. Owens on drums, Yasushi Nakamura, who wrote and arranged the piece, on bass. The album was recorded at Dizzy's Club in New York. Tarantino began performing with Cecile McLaurin-Salvant in 2016, not long after Salvant's second album was released. She appeared on Salvant's 2022 album, Ghost Song, and McLaurin returned the favor on Tarantino's most recent album, The Roar and the Whisper. Let's listen to Salvant and Tarantino together on a cover of Gregory Porter's song, No Love Dying. Salvant on the vocal, Tarantino on flute, Sullivan Fortner on piano, Kaita Ogawa on percussion. I'm Rick Mitchell, and you are jamming with jazz in the new millennium.

That was the band Artemis from their 2023 album In Real Time. Rini Rosnes on piano, Allison Miller on drums, Noriko Ueda on bass, Ingrid Jensen on trumpet, Nicole Glover on tenor sax, Alexa Tarantino, who wrote and arranged the tune, on flute. Tarantino moved on from the band after this album. In 2019, Alexa Tarantino placed in the top five alto saxophonists in the Jazz Times Critics Poll, and she received Rising Star nominations from Downbeat in 2020 and 2021. She also has pursued her career as an educator, serving on the faculty of Jazz at Lincoln Center's youth programs. She founded and directs the Rockport Jazz Workshop in Massachusetts and co-founded the program A Step Ahead with Stephen Fifke during the pandemic, hosting online sessions with guests such as Wynton Marsalis. But you get the sense that Tarantino's star is still on the rise. From her latest album, The Roar and the Whisper, this is the title track. Mark Whitfield Jr. on drums, Philip Norris on bass, Stephen Fifke on piano, Alexa Tarantino on alto saxophone.

Jazz in the New Millennium is brought to you through the African American Public Radio Consortium, NPR Distribution, and the Public Radio Satellite System. The show is produced at the studios of KBOO-FM in Portland with engineer Matthew Clark. I'm Rick Mitchell. To contact me and for information on my book, Jazz in the New Millennium, please visit my website, www.rickmitchell.us. 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

0: next time on Jazz and the American Spirit, we're going to check out some wonderful pianists known as ticklers. 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That's next time on Jazz and the American Spirit, Wednesday night at 11 on Public Radio 90.
1: 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The Parlor Greens will bring the grease. Big John Patton will make it all simmer. It's going to be a tasty way to spend an hour. Join me, Paul LaBella, for Notes from the Jazz Underground.
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0: 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We're still here for you because of you.
5: A theater director from Athens explains how the classics of Greek theater have never lost their relevance.
6: The characters start becoming more easy for us to identify with, to see ourselves in them.
5: But what kind of drama might you encounter when you include a popular Greek island cruise port in your travel plans? Coming up, a pair of tour guides to Greece recommend little-known islands, where after you've been in the touristic hotspots, you can cool down without feeling overwhelmed.
7: You've got the stars as the sun goes down, and you don't get that in an island which is absolutely overrun by tourists.
8: You can drive to so many different beaches where there is nobody around.
5: And to help us plan for slow travels by foot, we'll look at strategies for designing a European hiking vacation around a well-chosen home base.
9: The concept is all about going to a village, staying for 7 to 10 days, and doing day hikes from there.
5: Come along for a fun hour ahead. It's Travel with Rick Steves.
10: Live from NPR News, I'm Giles Snyder. Before leaving for China Tuesday, President Trump said he expects to have a long talk with Chinese leader Xi Jinping about the Iran war. But he said he does not think he needs Xi's help to bring the war to an end.
11: He could. I mean, it might be.
12: Yeah.
11: I don't think we need any help with Iran, to be honest with you. They're defeated militarily, and they'll either do the right thing or we'll finish the job.
10: Trump is set to land in Beijing later today, with the Strait of Hormuz still effectively closed to oil and natural gas tankers. China is a major buyer of Iranian oil and maintains ties with Iran, whose foreign minister was in Beijing last week. Michigan Congressional Democrat Debbie Dingell and Republican John Molinar have introduced a bill to ban Chinese cars in the United States. From member station WEMU, Kevin Murchard reports.
13: Called the Connected Vehicle Securities Act, the legislation would prohibit the importation, manufacture, and sale of vehicles, software, and hardware linked to China. Dingell says the timing is important with this week's upcoming China-U.S. summit.
14: We are not competing on a level playing field when Chinese subsidizes its manufacturers, it manipulates its currency, it uses slave labor. That's not a level playing field.
13: China has been accused by the U.S. government of using technology to collect and transmit sensitive information from vehicles it produces. The legislation expands on orders from the first Trump and the Biden administrations by putting the protections into law. For NPR News, I'm Kevin Murchard in Ypsilanti, Michigan.
10: The commissioner of the Food and Drug Administration is leaving. After 13 months on the job, Dr. Marty McCary asked President Trump to accept his resignation. As NPR's Sydney Lupkin reports.
12: Speaking to reporters Tuesday, President Trump said McCary would be leaving and that a deputy would take over FDA temporarily. During his tenure at the agency, McCary at times angered the Make America Healthy Again movement for not advancing its agenda quickly enough. Many MAHA supporters were upset when the agency approved updated COVID-19 vaccines last year. McCary also disappointed people who oppose abortion by not completing a promised safety review of mifepristone. Meanwhile, he faced criticism from those looking for a more predictable approach to FDA regulation. Before joining the Trump administration, McCary was a surgeon and health policy researcher at Johns Hopkins University School of Medicine. Sydney Lupkin, NPR News.
10: President Trump has snapped David Venturella to be the next acting director of Immigration and Customs Enforcement. A spokesman confirmed the appointment to NPR. He is expected to take over from Todd Lyons, who was leaving the post at the end of the month. Venturella previously worked for ICE during the Obama and George W. Bush administrations. He left to work for a private prison company that contracts with the federal government for immigration detention. This is NPR. A congressional watchdog finds coal miners looking to get federal disability payments for black lung disease face a host of barriers. Chris Clements, member station KNAU, has more.
15: The U.S. Government Accountability Office found coal miners can wait for years while seeking benefits. That's true for Alex Osif, who is Navajo, Hopi, and Pima, and a former coal miner who worked on the Navajo Nation. He says the coal companies that are on the hook for paying miners benefits can slow the process down by not providing employment histories.
16: The program needs to view these operators and continue to make sure that they stand up to their promise to the miner.
15: The report also found that even when they get benefits, many coal miners face obstacles accessing the medical coverage they're entitled to. For NPR News, I'm Chris Clements in Flagstaff.
10: The NBA's first openly gay player has died. Jason Collins was 47. His family says he died from an aggressive form of brain cancer. Collins played for six different NBA teams over 13 years. He announced that he was gay in 2013 toward the end of his playing career. Also, Memphis Grizzlies forward Brandon Clark has died. The Grizzlies announced his death on Tuesday. No other details were given. Clark was 29. President Trump on his way to China. Asian shares mixed in Wednesday trading. Stocks rose in Tokyo and Shanghai. They surged more than 2.5% in Seoul, but shares declined in Sydney and were little changed in Hong Kong. I'm Giles Snyder. This is NPR News.
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0: Next time on Gyno, it's the deep-voiced troubadour Hatalinez Wheeler. We'll hear his latest indie surf singles and hear about his acting debut on the show Dark Winds. That's Gyno, Saturday afternoon at 1 on Public Radio 90.

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1: Expensive tourist centers like Mykonos and Santorini. Let's start the hour dipping back into the Travel with Rick Steves archives to learn how the theater and performing arts were essential to creating a civil society in ancient Greece. Philippos Kanakaris directs a theater troupe in Athens that has offered new takes on ancient classics. He also leads tours of his Greek homeland to sites that can help us better understand the role of theater in ancient Greece. Philippos, welcome.
2: Thank you.
1: Tell us about your work as a theater director in Athens.
2: I have a small theater company in Athens, and we mainly deal with classical plays. We're revisiting ancient Greek tragedy, mainly, and we try to decipher the hidden messages of this place. Why did this place survive within the centuries? What is it that makes them important to modern life? We're not interested in presenting something which is like an exhibit in a museum, but we're trying to discover all the things that have a global appeal throughout the centuries for people.
1: So why is Greek theater, ancient Greek theater, important to you, and why should I care?
2: It is very important because back in the days, I mean in the classical period, 6th, 5th and 4th century BC, where we have the flourishing of the ancient Greek theater, this is not something special. This is not something that you dress up in order to go and to see someone deciphering words or singing or dancing. It was something that was mandatory for everyone, regardless of their income, regardless of their education. In fact, rich sponsored had to pay for the fee so that the simple, the poor people, the uneducated people can go and see plays.
1: It occurred to me, I was at an ancient Greek theater recently, and it occurred to me, this is like, almost like church.
2: Absolutely.
1: 500 years before Christ. This is where morals were taught. This is where lessons were taught the younger generation. How are you going to be a good Greek citizen, a good human being?
2: Absolutely. And that's why they believed that it was an integral part of the society, theater, and it was mandatory for everyone.
1: 2,500 years ago. Now,
2: absolutely.
1: Today, are some of these ancient plays still being enjoyed by Greeks?
2: By Greeks, and not only Greeks. They're being performed in other parts of the world. Having lived for 6 years in London, always the National Theatre of the UK presents ancient Greek tragedies. They have it on their repertoire.
1: So what's an example of a lesson that the Greeks would all learn and be inspired by 500 years before Christ that today still resonates with people who can go and enjoy a Greek play?
2: That's an excellent question. I will give you an example from a play I directed quite recently. That was Medea by Euripides. Very quickly, she is the wife of Jason from Jason and the Argonauts. They go, they get the Golden Fleece. Instead of going back to the place they need to go, they end up going to Corinth. And that's where Jason, despite all her sacrifices and the assistance she gave him, because she was a kind of a witch, she assisted him to get everything he wanted. They go to Corinth and he abandons her to marry the wife of the local king. She takes her revenge by killing their children and his future wife. Why was this play written at this time? I will tell you, we are on the verge of the Peloponnesian War. Athens is ready to go to war with Sparta. And what Euripides is trying to say with this play is, be careful, because in Athens we have three kinds of people that we don't recognize as real citizens: the women, the foreigners, and the slaves. When the time comes and we will need their help, because there's a war coming, they will take their revenge on us.
1: Oh, that was wise to be able to call people's attention to that.
2: Exactly. Because Medea is a woman. She comes from an area which is modern-day Georgia in Russia, in former Soviet Republic, and she's about to become a slave because she's being kicked out of her country.
1: So now, today, you can look back, and as a theater director and an enthusiast for Greek theater, you can look back and actually respect these playwrights as we look at Shakespeare, smart, full of wisdom, and appropriate to this day.
2: Absolutely. And you can see a difference in the way they write. Aeschylus, who is the oldest, he started writing first, so he writes archetypes. He creates characters that have in them elements of kings, of important men, important women. Then we have Sophocles, who finds kind of a balance between the human and the divine. And then we go to Euripides, and Euripides is the person that started what we perceive today as psychological theater.
1: So what is psychological theater? What do we mean by that?
2: We're talking about a theater.

0: which is based on real characters, real people, people that have the same dreams that we have, the same fears, the same agonies, the same problems in their lives. The characters start becoming more easy for us as spectators to identify with, to see ourselves in them.
1: This is Travel with Rick Steves. I'm talking with Philippos Kanakadas, and he's a Greek theater director and a tour guide who joins us in our Travel with Rick Steves studios. Our phone number is 877-333-7425, and Jory's calling from Raleigh in North Carolina. Jory, thanks for your call.
2: Thank you. So I have a master's degree in theater history, and of course, I studied many of the ancient Greek comedies and tragedies as part of my work. And over the course of my studies, I built up a bucket list of important historical theaters to see. I've already seen, of course, Shakespeare's Globe, and I have seen the Teatro Olimpico in Vicenza. So, of course, the Theater Dionysus is on my list of theaters to see, the theater in Athens where they had the annual play competitions every year. So I wanted to know, how easy is it to visit, and do they still do performances there?
1: So the Theater of Dionysus, that's the theater that's just on the side of the mountain of the Acropolis, right? And we all walk by it when we go up to the Parthenon, and you look at this, and it's normally in the middle of the day, it's just sun-baked, and it looks quite uninhabitable. But are there still plays there, and how easy it is to see a play?
0: No, unfortunately, we don't have any theater being presented inside the Theater of Dionysus. But if you want, you can visit it. Mm-hmm. There is an entrance fee, so you can go there and see a very well-preserved stage and the first row of seats, because there's still a high number of seats that are still buried underground. But what you can see that you don't find in most other ancient Greek theaters is the thrones that they were building for the very important citizens of Athens.
1: The VIPs.
0: Yes.
1: Ancient VIPs, AVIPs.
0: Exactly.
1: All right. Now, Philippos, if you were Jory's tour guide and you were walking her through this theater, what could we appreciate about Greek theater by looking at the remains of the Theater of Dionysus right there in the middle of Athens? What would you tell her about it?
0: We can appreciate the fact that these shows are not presented with lights. They're not presented with a musical score that you press play and you hear it. These are theaters that are exposed, open air. The performances are taking place during daytime with the light of the sun, and they may be, at certain parts, be late in the evening. The fact that in these empty, exposed venues, without any embellishments, you connect with a text that has really important things to say to you. It's completely against the idea of creating an environment which is lit with the perfect lights. You see why this place still remains in time.
1: So it's more vivid and real because it's more candid and honest?
0: Absolutely, candid, honest, and you see that it's all about what has been written and how clear and clean it is to be given to the audience and communicated with the audience.
1: How many people would be sitting in the ancient theater of Dionysus when it was full, and did it have some backdrop to help the acoustics? How did they manage the acoustics for such a crowd?
0: Well, the actual backdrop of the ancient theater of Dionysus is the rock of the Acropolis, because it's built on the slope. So this was very convenient. So this
1: How many people could it accommodate?
0: The maximum capacity, they believe, though they haven't unearthed all the seating, it would be between 10 and 12,000 spectators.
1: So you just turn the volume up on your microphone, or how can you hear somebody with 10,000?
0: The acoustics. There was a lot of thought being placed. And I would recommend to Jory, after she visited this theater, I would take my car and drive her all the way to the ancient theater of Epidavrus, because this is a theater situated to the southeast of Athens.
1: Epidavros, and it's a couple hours drive away, but it's where you really hear the acoustics. Huh?
0: You hear the acoustics, and the show's being presented still. They start being presented from mid-June all the way to late August, every Friday and Saturday. The biggest theater companies in the country present their work over there. And you have the chance to go and see ancient Greek tragedy, ancient comedy.
1: And I've been there where you can have a tour guide just talking at a regular voice in the center of the stage, and the acoustics are very smart.
0: Yeah, you can go all the way to the top, and this is a theater that has a capacity of 12,000 people, and you go all the way to the top, and you can hear the slightest sound, the slightest whisper.
1: Wow.
0: It doesn't matter if it's in a different language. You will be blown away by the magic of the acoustics. Mm. And then another theater that's quite astonishing to go to is the theater of Dodoni. Dodoni is situated about 3.5 hours drive north of Athens.
3: Dodoni.
0: Yes, it's within an archaeological park. It's a stunning ancient theater. They still do shows over there.
1: Nice.
0: And then if I wanted to be more adventurous, I would go to the Greek island of Lemnos. And over there, you can see a theater that was built in the classical times, 5th century BC, and it's been 4 years that it reopened.
1: Amazing. It's amazing that these are still being used. And in fact, all around the Mediterranean, you can go to the great theater in Epidavros. You can go to the theater in Ephesus.
0: Absolutely.
1: And there are Roman theaters and Greek theaters, even in southern Italy. Yori, thanks for your call.
2: Thank you, Rick. Bye.
1: I know. Philippos Kanakaris is the director of the Syndromos Theater Company in Athens. He's our guide to the world of ancient Greek theater right now on Travel with Rick Steves. This week's show notes include a link to his troupe's website with a short video trailer from their production of Medea. You'll find it at ricksteves.com/radio. It's fascinating to me, Philippos, to let our studies of culture and travel take us back and to think that theater was a way for people to teach their children to have a good morality. Theater was a way to criticize your political leaders, if necessary, without being thrown in prison for it, to make a commentary on the day. I understand there's only like 40 ancient plays surviving from four great playwrights from 5 or 6 centuries before Christ. And 2,500 years later, we can still be inspired by that value of ancient Greek theater. Philippos Kanakaris, ευχαριστώ.
0: Ευχαριστώ πολύ.
1: You can experience the timeless charm of Greek life in its smaller, less touristy towns. Among the Greek islands in the Aegean Sea, there are dozens of options to choose from. Just ahead, a pair of guides recommend their favorites where the tourist infrastructure may be modest and daily life revolves mostly around the needs of the people who actually live there. It promises to help you slow down and relax. We'll find out where next on Travel with Rick Steves.
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1: I'm heading for the Greek Isles in a couple of months, and like everyone else, I'll be visiting Mykonos and Santorini, the touristic superstars. But rather than complaining about the crowds I'll encounter, I'm also complimenting those islands by making a point to visit some untouristed islands nearby, a half hour away, a couple hours away by boat. And I've got a couple of experts with me here to help. Nikki Vlachow grew up on the mainland in a small coastal town, and now she lives in the ancient city of Olympia and part-time in Athens. And Victor Romagnoli was raised in Canada, but now he's found his way to the tiny island of Tinos in the Aegean Sea, and he's been living there for 25 years. Both of them lead tours and help visitors understand what they love and respect most about Greece and its Cycladic islands. Nikki, Victor, thank you for being here.
7: Thank you.
1: As I mentioned, I'm going to Mykonos and I'm going to Santorini, but I want to use that as a springboard for another island. How realistic is that? I mean, Victor, you live on Tinos, about 20 or 30 minutes by ferry from Mykonos.
7: That's right.
1: Every day when they're in the season, there's a cruise ship. How many people on a cruise ship?
7: Oh, there's thousands on the cruise ships, and there could be 5 or 6 cruise ships there.
1: Wow. So let's say there's 3 cruise ships, and there's 3,000 people on each cruise ship. You got 6 or 8,000 people.
7: That's right.
1: Prowling the streets of Mykonos on a busy day.
7: Yep.
1: And then right there in that port, you've probably got a ferry that goes over to Tinos, where you live.
7: That's right. And it's a 20-minute ride, so you're right there.
1: 20 minutes away, is it a radical difference?
7: Totally different. Day and night. A lot less people and a much larger island. It's twice the size. There's not as much traffic. And when you get to a beach, for example, it's not going to be full of the umbrellas and chairs. You're going to be able to actually walk on a beach like you used to. Go to a taverna and it won't be just serving the kind of food that's gearing directly for people that are coming for a few days. It's a real Greek family. So it's beautiful. It's rural and it feels like what Greece used to be like.
1: You've almost got a self-congratulatory, smug face here when you talk about how great Tinos is. Everybody else is in Mykonos. Yeah. I know that feeling whenever I'm just a stone's throw away from all of this intensity and all these people complaining about the crowds.
7: Yeah.
1: I have this idyllic image of you living in this little island paradise. Knowing your interest in bird watching and you know, natural history, what's your advice to somebody who wants to do a little bird watching or appreciate the natural, the life?
7: Well, that's a great question, Rick, because Tinos is probably one of the best islands you can choose if you want to get into nature. There's over 100 miles of old walkways that link all the different villages on Tinos, and dotting the landscape around the villages, because of our Venetian history, are a collection of dovecotes. And these are one of the most beautiful example of Venetian architecture you'll ever see in
1: dovecotes.
7: Dovecotes.
1: Those are little homes for
7: Pigeons. Pigeons probably originally brought from St. Mark's.
1: Like condominiums, many homes?
7: They're one structure, and the outside of the facade has openings.
1: How many?
7: Oh, maybe six.
1: Okay, yeah. And why would people build those?
7: Guano.
1: Guano.
7: Yeah.
1: Fertilizer. You actually got physically excited when you said pigeon poop.
7: No, can you imagine?
1: What with that?
7: I'm an organic farmer, but yeah, Tinos is famous for its dovecotes, and they're beautiful. And the walkways that link all the villages are a great way to experience that island.
1: Nikki, now you've traveled all over the Aegean as a guide and with your family on vacation. And let's say I'm going to Santorini. If I wanted to, I want to see Santorini. But I understand that a couple hours away by ferry, there's sort of a small overlooked version of Santorini.
3: You're referring to the island of Folegandros, which is one of the most iconic islands of the Cyclades. There is a group of islands called Cyclades, and one of them is Folegandros. Same goes for Santorini, which is a must-see. Everybody has to see it once in a lifetime. It is so unique. But I keep on hearing more and more people that I meet after they have been there that, you know, I was dreaming of going there. I went. Never again. I put it all out of my list.
1: You said iconic. Of course, Santorini is iconic. If you look at a calendar with a Greek island scene on the cover, it's probably going to be that scene in Santorini with the blue domes and the beautiful white buildings.
3: But Folegandros is very much like that. The architecture is exactly the same. What makes Santorini completely different is the fact that it's all built right next to the caldera from the explosion of that volcano in the ancient times. And the views from some parts of the island that are overlooking the caldera are unique. The architecture, though, of Santorini is the same as in most of the Cycladic islands, like Folegandros and many, many more of the islands that you can find around Santorini and Mykonos. And because they don't have so many cruise ships or any cruise ships at all visiting them, because they don't have such a fast connection to the port of Piraeus, or they don't have an airport, they're islands that very few people visit each time, and you can get more of an authentic experience.
1: You just made a very good point, Nikki. If it has an airport, if it has a direct ferry connection with Piraeus, the port of Athens, or if it has a deep port where a cruise ship can drop the hook, you then have that easy access where everybody goes. So maybe the fact is you got to earn your island paradise. You can't just fly in. You know.
3: No, you have to work.
1: You have to take more ferry ride. You take the fast boat from Athens out to here, and then you hop on the little ferry to there.
3: Yeah. Exactly.
1: But the rewards are quite nice. This is Travel with Rick Steves. I'm joined by Nikki Vlachow and Victor Romagnoli. And we're talking about tips for enjoying the Greek islands. And I happen to be going to Mykonos and Santorini, and I'm fully aware that that's going to be a touristic mess. I'm still going to go there because I think they're both beautiful places, but I'm going to settle down by taking a ferry. 30 minutes, 2 hours away, I don't care. I'm just going to get on a ferry and take an extra step to get rid of 90% of the crowds and triple the Greek culture that I'll be able to enjoy. Now, I'm a little confused because when I look at the map, I keep seeing towns called Chora, C-H-O-R-A, right?
3: Yes, Chora in current Greek means country. But in the past, each one of the islands would have its own hora, which would mean the capital. And that, where all of the commercial activity would be happening and where all the important people would be living at, like the ship owners or the merchants, would have to be far away from where the ships dock, from where the pirates could get to and attack. So for safety reasons, they used to build the hora on top of a higher position, many times invisible from where most ships would go by, and would be surrounded by walls like forts.
1: Oh, that makes sense then. So the port where the boat will dock will be one characteristic of a town, but maybe the older town would be higher up, a 10-minute taxi ride away or something.
3: Yes.
1: On a cliff or hiding away from the pirates.
3: Yes.
1: All over Europe, when there's sea, there used to be pirates, and you find interesting pirate history.
3: You want me to tell you a story that's kind of ironic?
1: Yes.
3: Because until two generations ago in Greece, almost all of the important property would be inherited by the boys, the first son or the rest of the sons of the family. And the girls would need to get a dowry and get married. And usually they would give them the less valuable property, which would be property by the sea. And they would give the boys the property up on the rocky parts of an island or the Peloponnese so that they could grow whatever they could grow there. And in the later generations, what happened was that the girls and their families got to become very, very wealthy.
1: And the guys are stuck up there
3: with the olive trees.
1: You got the olive trees, they got the tourism and the beautiful beach resorts.
3: Exactly.
1: Whoa. Victor, if you're coming into some island in Greece and you know you got Kora up on the hill and you know you got the port down right there where the ferry docks, the convenient thing is just to walk across the street, be close to the harbor and the beaches, and just find a hotel there by the ferry. Or you could take a taxi 10 minutes and get to that place where the romantic sunsets are, but not such good access to the beach or not such easy access for pirates. Pirates are no longer a concern, but you still have the convenience of being on the water or up there in the older town. What are the pros and cons? What would you do?
7: I would definitely go up into the town because the nightlife is something you won't find if you're staying down on the beach. And what you'll meet in the way of people, the locals will be up there. And that's part of the fun.
1: So more of the tourists will be down in the water near the harbor, usually.
7: Yeah.
1: And then you got the beautiful. And I know, you know, rush hour for romance on Santorini is at the cliff in Hora, watching the sun go down. But you could have that same kind of romance without all of that intensity of tourism at the Hora of the little island that doesn't have the cruise port.
7: That's right.
1: We've been talking about Folegandros, which is near Santorini. We've been talking about Tinos, which is near Mykonos. Do each of you have, would you mind sharing an island that is harder to get to, but is worth the trouble to get to? Victor?
7: I think that Ikaria is an example of an island that's a little harder to get to.
1: Ikaria?
7: It's a little further route. Yeah, named, you know, Icarus.
1: Yeah, Icarus, I was going to say, that's the guy who fell into the water right there. Ikaria,
7: yeah. It's out there on the way towards Samos. And
1: okay.
7: It's just far enough away. It doesn't get so many
1: crowds.
7: That's
1: what you need, just far enough away. Nikki?
3: One of my favorite islands is Kimolos, which is right next to the island of Milos.
1: Mm-hmm.
3: Milos keeps on getting more and more crowded and more popular, and there is a reason for that. It's worth it, but you have to get all the way to Milos and then get on another smaller ferry to get across to Kimolos.
1: Mm-hmm.
3: And once you get there, the first time I got there, I was shocked by the Hora appearance that looks like time has stopped.
1: Yeah.
3: It looks like Mykonos 40 years ago. And then apart from exploring the little alleys that look like a labyrinth inside the Middle Ages castle of the Hora of Kimolos, you can drive to so many different beaches where there is nobody around.
1: This is it. Okay, so let's not even worry about the names of the islands. Let's just say there are always islands that have indirect ferry service, like the ones you guys both named. But I want to talk about some generic things that you might have on your checklist. For instance, you're talking about the traditions. Mykonos, 40 years ago. That's not that hard to find. You just got to take that one extra step.
7: Mm-hmm.
1: And it's going to get a bigger and bigger issue as things become more and more touristic and everybody is inundated with cruise groups where there are deep harbors. So you can find the traditional life. Can you get an idyllic taverna on the beach?
7: Yeah, you sure can. And part of the beauty of that is not only is the taverna there and the beach there, but you've got the stars as the sun goes down.
1: Yeah.
7: And you don't get that in an island which is absolutely overrun by tourists.
1: Oh, no. You got your own special little spot. And if you stay there a couple of nights, you'll find your favorite spot for the sunset.
7: Yep.
3: And you'll find the taverna where the father is the one that goes out with his boat and brings out the fresh fish or octopus, and the mother is the one that cooks it. Mm. And you can enjoy it with your feet right into the sand, not having to wear even your shoes.
1: To this day, that's one of my favorite memories in Greece, is to settle my chair into the sand.
3: Uh-huh.
1: You have to kind of wiggle it down, right?
3: Yes. If you don't want to fall.
1: You wiggle it down, and then, okay, now I'm settled in. And then you have a glass of ouzo. And try an ouzo. I mean, I think ouzo is great. And with the sun, I always like to say, I don't let a sun go down on the Greek Isles without a nice cloudy glass of ouzo. This is Travel with Rick Steves. We're talking with Nikki Vlachow and Victor Romagnoli. They're both world travelers and tour guides based in Greece. Nikki grew up on the mainland in a small town, and now she splits her time between Olympia and Athens. And Victor is Canadian-born, but he's spent the last 25 years on the island of Tinos, which is just like half an hour ferry ride away from that popular cruise port of Mykonos. You'll find links to connect with Nikki and Victor in the notes for this week's show, and that's on our website at ricksteves.com/radio. Nikki and Victor, it's so great to be able to review this because I'm just learning options. And let's talk about a beach. You always have a beach within walking distance of the ferry port, but you do have that option of hopping in a taxi. I wouldn't even rent a car. You just hop in a taxi.
3: Or you rent a little scooter.
1: A scooter. That's
3: if
1: a good
3: you,
1: thing.
3: If you don't go for super comfort, because, you know, sometimes you just want the nice sunbed and the umbrella and be right where there is a beach bar and have the waiter bringing over the cold beer and go in and out the water without having to worry about much. But if you want to really be experiencing the island the best way and have some relaxation, you jump on a scooter or, yes, you get on a taxi and you get 15, 20 minutes or half an hour away at a beach where there are no sunbeds, there are no beach bars. You have to make sure you have enough water with you and you use the shade of some of the trees that grow by the water. Yeah, yeah. And if it's really well isolated, many of us will just take off everything we are wearing and jump into the water and swim skinny dipping.
1: Skinny dipping.
3: Yeah.
1: How do you say skinny dip in Greek?
3: Gymnos.
1: Let me get that down. Gymnos.
3: Gymnos.
1: Gymnos. How do you say, be careful, skin that has never seen the sun is very tender. You can get terribly sunburned.
3: Oh, true. That's true. That's,
1: I bet there's a lot of tourists that have
3: a hard lesson.
1: Then what do you do?
3: You put olive oil on it.
1: Perfect. So you just wrap a blanket around yourself and you go to the nearest farm and you say,
3: Give me some olive oil.
1: There's an image. But the fact is, you can skinny dip, if you like, in a remote beach. It's done.
3: And there are some beaches in certain areas which are unofficially beaches where people...
1: Mykonos has that. You go one beach, the next beach, the next beach, and the final beach is the nude beach.
3: Actually, I was at an island some years ago, which is, there is a very famous and very long beach with some beach bars, and we were at the beach bars because our kids were younger. And the kids said, "Mom, can we walk a little bit at the far end?" I said, "Why not?" So they went really far.
1: And they came running back.
3: Back yelling, Mommy, there are these older people that wear nothing.
1: Once you see that, Mom, you cannot unsee it.
3: Yes.
1: Victor, one trick I did was I made friends with a driver, a taxi, and I just wanted to go to a place that you couldn't just call an Uber to get a pickup, you know, and he agreed to come back in 2 hours and pick me up. Do people still do that?
7: Absolutely.
1: Yeah. So you can just find yourself parked in the beach that whatever tickles your fancy, and your car will come back and get you and you negotiate a price.
7: Sure.
1: That's great. This is so fun to talk to you guys. I really appreciate it. Let's just finish off my dreaming right now about the Aegean Sea by sharing a moment on a boat, on a ferry, sunset, on the top of a castle. Like I can think of dolphins running just in front of the boat as I'm going through the sea. Dolphins. And it's just gorgeous. What's a moment for you, Victor?
7: I was walking up in the hills early in the morning with my dog some years ago, and the sun is rising, and I didn't realize there was a man out there collecting honey from his beehives, and he saw me and gave me a bit of a wave just to warn me that the bees were out, and I stopped and I waited for a little bit. A few minutes later, he came up to me, and he had this container in his hand. He said to me, "Thank you so much that you waited. You didn't have to, and this is all the fresh honey that I collected just while you were here, and I want you to have this." "Oh," I said, "thank you so much. You didn't have to do this." He said, "Yes, yes. And next Friday, there's the party in the village. You must come." And he ended up being a friend for my life.
1: Oh, that's a beautiful thing.
7: Yeah.
1: I can see.
7: Yeah.
1: I think I can understand why you've for 25 years, made a small Greek island your home.
7: Yeah.
1: Nikki, what's a sort of a magic experience you have? I like these magic moments in our travels on the islands.
3: Walking on the sand without my shoes on and getting away from where the lights of the buildings are towards the sunset and the way that it starts getting darker with the moon above, and ending that walk with a quick dive into the water and coming out of it, finding the taverna to have a nice glass of wine and some nice fresh fish right by the water, hearing the sound of the waves.
1: You know, anybody could have that. You don't need to speak the language. You don't have to have a lot of money. You don't have to have a reservation.
3: It's simple.
1: Take off your shoes. Take a walk after sunset.
3: Simple luxury.
1: Victor, Nikki, thank you so much. You're just a beautiful example of how if we're thoughtful and if we can venture away from all the big lines of tourists, we can find the magic of Greece.
3: Thank you.
1: How do you say bon voyage in Greek?
3: Kalo.
1: Kalo.
3: Taxidi.
1: Kalo taxidi.
3: Oh, you're good.
1: Is that
7: Bravo.
1: Right?
3: Yes, you're
1: Victor,
3: really
1: let me hear you that with a Canadian accent.
7: Kalo taxidi.
1: All right. Thanks, you guys.
7: Thank you.
3: Thank you.
7: Thank you, Rick.
8: 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She also has a network of local tour guides to recommend across Greece. 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Victor Romagnoli has made his home on the island of Tinos for the last 25 years. He and his partner Alistair offer historic walking and culinary tours and accommodations on Tinos, which is just a 20-minute ferry ride from the busy scene on Mykonos. 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You can hear more about the significance of the Pilgrim Church, Our Lady of Tinos, in an extra from today's interview. It's posted with today's show at ricksteves.com/radio. Let's plan a great hiking vacation in Europe. That's next on Travel with Rick Steves.
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8: Americans have the shortest vacation time in the rich world, and too often that means taking jam-packed trips to the most crowded locations, squeezing every sight into a dizzying itinerary. So what's the antidote to the frenzied, crowded European travel? According to hiking enthusiast Cassandra Overby, it's staying in one place and using it as a springboard for a series of hikes. She's found a traveler's need and filled it with her guidebooks, Explore Europe on Foot, and now with her latest book, Home Base Hiking Europe. 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This is where slow travel meets hiking, and her love of Europe's outdoors comes through on every page. 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
11: Thanks so much for having me. I'm excited to talk more hiking with you.
8: Oh, yeah. Well, you're the guide who got me going on all this long-distance hiking in Europe, and I'm excited about your new book, Home Base Hiking. So I know your first book well, Explore Europe on Foot, and that's a pretty basic guidebook to hiking around Europe using those venerable long-distance trails. Your new book is all about home base hiking. So first of all, why home base hiking? What is it?
11: So home base hiking, the concept is all about going to a village, staying for 7 to 10 days, and doing day hikes from there. Day hikes that highlight the very best of the local landscape, the local culture, and getting to know not just the local landscape better by staying longer, but getting to know your village really well as well.
8: So you're mixing a little more focus on culture and not the everyday relocating by having the luxury of the same hotel and then coming back each time.
11: Right. And getting to mix your hikes with other places. Like, you know, if you're going to go on a 5-hour hike, you can come back and do a museum in the afternoon.
8: There you go.
11: And so being able to mix in a lot of sightseeing as well.
8: Okay. Now, you were saying 7 days per hub, but you don't... Let's just do a little magical trip together here. I've got like 12 days, maybe 2 weeks. And I want to go to 3 different home bases, and I want to construct it. I love doing this consulting. You do this kind of consulting too, where somebody has a dream and you kind of chart it all out. I know what it's like to write a guidebook. You had to see a lot of places and then you write your favorites up. You covered about 10 chapters in your book. You've got the Dolomites in Italy for a home base, the Somme River Valley in France, the Costa Brava north of Barcelona. You've got Provence in the south of France. You've got the Julian Alps in Slovenia. You've got the Jungfrau region in Switzerland, Piedmont in Italy, the Dalmatian region in Croatia, former Yugoslavia, Berchtesgaden in Bavaria, the foothills of the Alps, and then the beautiful Wachau Valley where the Danube is just upstream from Vienna in Austria. So those are your favorite hubs for hiking, right? You could
11: yes.
8: just stay in any of these places and hike for 5 or 6 days easily. Help me now. I've got a trip. I got 2 weeks. I want to go to 3 places. What would you do? Let's say we're going to have 3 days in each and then, what, one day to travel between?
11: So I would definitely mix different regions so that you get a fuller experience of Europe. Mm-hmm. So what I really like to do is I like to mix high alpine views with some really beautiful warmer coastal views. And then I really like foothills as well for, you know, abbeys and castles and different cultural sites.
8: You know, and that's one thing, my one downside about hiking around Mont Blanc, it was too high. It was gorgeous from a nature point of view, but I didn't get any of the, what you just said, villages, churches, shops, farmland.
11: Right.
8: So if you go to the foothills, you get more of that.
11: Yes.
8: So you're talking about some high alpine wonder, some foothills of the Alps kind of culture with your hikes, and these gorgeous meadows and so on through farmland, and then coastal. If you look at your favorite hubs, what would the choices be for high alpine, high mountain? What?
11: So some of my favorite high alpine hiking is in the Dolomites. And the Dolomites is simply amazing because you have these shockingly incredible views and these jagged rocks.
8: So this is in the north of Italy. These are the Italian Alps.
11: Right.
8: You could get there in 2 hours from Venice.
11: Right. Okay. So what's amazing is that you have these incredible views. You have really great public transportation to where you can take lifts to all of the different hikes. You can cut a lot of elevation gain using lifts.
8: Uh-huh.
11: So it's some of the best hiking that you can ever get for very little effort. And
8: you got pizza and wine.
11: Right, pizza and wine. And it's about half the price of Switzerland. So it's a shockingly great deal.
8: Nice. Okay, so the Dolomites will be our high altitude experience.
11: Yeah.
8: And then how about the foothills experience?
11: I really love Berchtesgaden National Park.
8: So now Berchtesgaden is near Salzburg and Innsbruck.
11: Right.
8: It's in this very south of Germany.
11: Very south of Germany,
8: Two hours south of Munich. So you'd just go there on a quick train ride from Munich.
11: Yeah.
8: Hitler loved Berchtesgaden.
11: Right? Yeah, Hitler's eagle's nest is built right there, which you can go up and see.
8: It was the heart and soul of the German people.
11: But, yes.
8: But just because Hitler liked it doesn't mean we don't go there. So he had good taste in mountain resorts.
11: Well, and there's so much around there. I mean, you have that history from World War II, but then you also have castles and, you know, you have farmland that you can visit, and there's excellent public transportation there
8: as
11: well.
8: Okay, so that would be our foothills. And then what did you say? You said beach. Now, that's interesting that you like beach hiking.
11: Yes.
8: Or coastal hiking, not on the beach necessarily.
11: Right. So I love Costa Brava, Spain. And Costa Brava was one of those places where I went and I immediately felt at home. And it's a very local hotspot. So all of the travelers that you're going to really see or hear are Spanish. They're visiting from Barcelona, which is relatively close by.
8: Costa Brava. I was there because Salvador Dali lived there in Cadiz.
11: Yes, and you can hike from his house out to a lighthouse. So there's a lot of really interesting stuff. But one of the cool things about that is that you get these amazing views of the water, and you can pack your swimsuit, and you can swim at these very remote, incredible beaches along the way.
8: Yeah. Okay, so I'm making this itinerary right now. The Dolomites would be in northern Italy. And then we've got Berchtesgaden, which is southern Germany. And then we've got Costa Brava, which is near Barcelona. So you could fly into Venice, couldn't you?
11: Yes.
8: And then you do the Dolomites. Then you have to get from Venice to Munich.
11: Mm-hmm.
8: Probably, we'd take a train.
11: Right.
8: And then you would fly from Munich to Barcelona.
11: Yeah, that's what I recommend.
8: And then you're a 2-hour train ride from Barcelona to get to the whatever your hub city would be.
11: Right. So, and you don't need to rent a car for any of your trip. You can use public transportation and you can still see all of the best
8: sites. I'm writing this down. I'm going to fly to Venice and then I'm going to take a 2 or 3 hour train connection from the airport or from the nearest
11: trains and buses.
8: Or buses to my base in the Dolomites. And then from the Dolomites, I'm going to find out the most convenient way to get over the Alps to get to Munich, as that's how you get to the foothills of the Alps in Bavaria. And then I'm going to fly from Munich to Barcelona, and I'll fly home from Barcelona back to Seattle. So I get to fly to Venice. I'll take a day in Venice anyways, because I like that. And then I'll zip up to the Dolomites, settle in. I'm going to go 4 nights, 3 undivided days. And I have a whole day to travel to get up to Munich and then get to my home base in Bavaria. And then I have 4 nights and 3 days for hiking there. And then I go back to Munich and I fly to Barcelona and for $150 in 2 hours. And then I've got 4 nights in Costa Brava, 3 days of hiking. Go back to Barcelona. I love Barcelona. Take a day there and fly home. That's a vacation.
11: And it's such a well-rounded one.
8: I get to see some great cities, Venice and Barcelona and Munich if I want. And I get, what's really cool, 4 nights, 3 undivided days, home base hiking. Okay. I want to get into what we're going to do for each of those, but right now I just want to remind people that this is Travel with Rick Steves, and we are planning one of my favorite ways to explore Europe on foot with writer and hiking enthusiast Cassandra Overby. Cassandra has compiled 10 hand-picked destinations for setting off on unforgettable hikes. That's in her newest book, Home Base Hiking Europe. She's also the author of Exploring Europe on Foot. Her website is exploreonfoot.com, and that gives you a peek at all of her work, plus some interviews we've done in the past together as we rave about doing Europe on foot. Okay, Cassandra, we got the Dolomites, we got the foothills of Bavaria, and we've got the coastal area where France hits Spain, all right, the Costa Brava. Let's talk about each of those places now. We just got a few minutes. The Dolomites, where would I stay?
11: So my favorite valley is called Val Gardena. And it's a valley with three different villages. And the village that I like to recommend to people is Ordizé because it's the largest of the three. And by largest, I mean it's still very small. There's just a lot to do there.
8: That takes you up to Cicada.
11: Yes.
8: Right from Ordizé. That's my favorite bit.
11: Yes.
8: Of the Dolomites, because you're walking on this crazy ridge.
11: It's amazing.
8: Oh, man. And that's just using the lifts like you talked about. So you go from Ordizé up to Cicada, and then you'd come back down on the same lift.
11: Mm-hmm.
8: That's one day.
11: Yeah.
8: What else would you do? Day two?
11: So then I would go over to the village of Santa Cristina. Yeah. And from there, you can take lifts up to the Sassalungo Massive. And you can do, some people do all the way around it, but actually.
8: Sassalungo. Oh, I love it.
11: It's the most amazing site.
8: I've seen it from Alpe di Susi forever, but I've never hiked around it.
11: Oh, that is actually my very favorite hike in all of the Dolomites. So you can go around the base of it and then cut through the middle of it. And right in the middle of it, kind of like in the middle of a big molar, there are multiple huts that you can visit in the rocks.
8: So there's like Sassalungo and Sassalittle or something like that. There's two different mountains, right? And they've got a valley between them.
11: Well, it's kind of like broken rock between them.
8: Broken rock.
11: Yeah.
8: Okay. So this is your Dolomite thing. And you got great food and you get to know Ordizé. Then you go up to Munich and you side trip it down and you get settled into Bavaria. Where are we going to make our home base for our Bavarian hikes?
11: So kind of the heartbeat of Berchtesgaden National Park is the town of Berchtesgaden.
8: Mm-hmm.
11: And I love it because it's a place where you see very strong German people walking around in their hiking boots and their lederhosen. And
8: their felt hats with little feathers.
11: Right, right. And so it
8: And they yodel. They actually yodel.
11: Yes, and it feels very much like an authentic German outdoor village that's for Germans.
8: It's true. It's Berchtesgaden is very touristy, but it's very touristy with Germans.
11: Yes.
8: And that's nice. Quickly, what would the hikes be from Berchtesgaden?
11: So from there, you can take lifts up and walk down some of the mountains, getting views of Bavaria's deepest lake. You can hike up to a spot where they serve a typical Bavarian breakfast, and you have views over the whole valley that includes Berchtesgaden. I mean, you can do a hike in the valley near Ramsau. And from there, you just walk from hut to hut along this ridge. And there's no elevation at all. It's a salt brine path. And you get apple strudel as you go.
8: And you could take a bus to Salzburg if you wanted to.
11: Yeah, it's very
8: close. It's probably half an hour to Salzburg.
11: Yeah.
8: You could even hike for 6 hours, come back and go to Salzburg for dinner.
11: Right.
8: That's the thing. Don't underestimate public transit. Okay, last up, after our Bavarian Alpine fun, the hills are alive with the sound of music. You'll go to Munich and you'll fly to Barcelona. You'll connect to Costa Brava.
11: Yes.
8: And where would you stay and what would you do?
11: There's a little town there called Calella de Palafrugell. And this is kind of a bedroom community of Barcelona. It was a fishing village many years ago. And now it's just a quiet spot where people from Barcelona like to take their weekends. It has really great beaches in town. And from there, you have some really amazing cliffs with great hiking.
8: So when you think of coastal hiking in Europe, I suppose once in a while you're walking on a beach, but normally you're walking on bluffs with a view of the beach.
11: Yeah, a lot of times you're on bluffs. So you're walking kind of through towns, along beaches, up the bluffs to lighthouses. And at the lighthouses, they serve refreshments. So you can get, you know, a cup of coffee or a glass of wine.
8: Mm-hmm.
11: And then you can keep going and end up at places like the Salvador Dali House.
8: Right. You splice in examples of culture along the way.
11: Yeah.
8: Fantastic. Cassandra, this is actually a trip I could imagine doing, especially I'd give it a few more days to have time in Venice and Munich and Barcelona, three great cities with a nice mix of hiking in there. And a nice thing about this is you do the hiking you're comfortable doing. If you want to, you take the lift up and you hike down. If you want to, you take a taxi out and you walk back.
11: And you have flexibility. If it rains one day, you switch up your itinerary a little bit.
8: Cassandra Overby is our guest on Travel with Rick Steves. She's a writer and outdoor enthusiast who recommends we build in some serious hiking in our travels. She's the author of Home Base Hiking Europe and Explore Europe on Foot, your complete guide to planning a cultural hiking adventure. She also offers trip consulting and route guides at her website, exploreonfoot.com. We have links to Cass's earlier conversations with us and a short extra from today's interview in which she tells us about walking the Costa Brava Trail in Spain, from Salvador Dali's house to isolated beaches and a lighthouse view. It's included in the notes for today's show at ricksteves.com/radio. Okay, your books are so full of wisdom. We're out of time, except I'd like you to just blitz through one thing I think is really, really helpful, is just your sort of words of wisdom on smart hiking while you're traveling in Europe.
11: Yeah. So I think one of the best things that I like to tell people is to take breaks and to stop when anything hurts. Don't press through it and think you have a destination that you're headed to and you're just going to be tough and go do it. Because if you do that, you'll end up developing something like a blister. Fix it before it's a problem. And, you know, when you're doing a hike or something like that, you can get in this mindset of wanting to be at your destination and being fixated on that. And I think that's a really good reason to take breaks. So I actually take a book with me when I'm hiking in Europe, and I will sit there and I will drink wine from my platypus and I will eat the snacks that I brought and I will read my book for 20 minutes out, you know, on a little fence in the farmland or on a bluff. When I do that, I stop enough to actually take it in.
8: You drink wine from your platypus?
11: I do.
8: What is it? Okay, that's a horrible image.
11: So a platypus is basically a plastic bag that people use for water when they're on trail.
8: Okay.
11: But I use mine as a wine platypus. It exactly fits a liter of wine inside.
8: Oh, that's nice. Now, what I do in order to have some downtime each day is I make a point to leave an hour before I might want to. And then I have extra hour on the trail.
11: Yeah.
8: Because what's better, an hour at the hotel or more an hour just to be in the moment on a trail without hiking?
11: Right.
8: I love that. Okay. Third word of wisdom.
11: So I would encourage people to be a visitor rather than a tourist. And I think you can do that really well when you're home base hiking because you get to have conversations with people who run the wine shop and the meat shop, and you have more opportunities to talk to locals. But I think it's really important not to just come into town, consume nature, and leave. I think it's really important to talk to people, find out about their daily life, find out about what they do. I mean, a lot of times the souvenirs I bring home are a new way to do things. You know, like in Italy, they spend so much more time with their families and they have these long lingering dinners. So part of being a visitor rather than a tourist is to take home those bits of culture. And I know that's something that you really do too. And it's important and I think it's powerful.
8: Number four, words of wisdom.
11: I would say, you know, a lot of people, especially when they're doing a challenging trip like a high alpine trip, especially if they do it for something like retirement or a big birthday, it's such a high that as soon as that high starts to fade, you get sad, right? And I always tell people, even before your trip has ended, start planning the next one. Don't get sad, get planning. And when you're in Europe, it's the perfect opportunity to talk to European hikers and find out what their favorite trails are, and you get that insider knowledge.
8: Very nice. And you like to say, allow your travels to change you.
11: Yes.
8: What does that mean?
11: So to me, that is, you know, talking to other people and letting those bits of culture in and those things that other cultures do better than your culture does.
8: Nice. Be open to being impressed by somebody else's culture. It's not a contest.
11: Right. Let's it's not even about being impressed. It's try to recreate that in your own life.
8: Huh.
11: Set aside the time for a long lingering dinner. You know, do the things. You have to make the habits.
8: And I would add one more bit of wisdom. Stretch religiously.
11: Yes.
8: I'm so committed to stretching when I'm hiking. I always feel creaky at home, but when I'm hiking, I stretch in the morning, I stretch at night, and I stretch after the hike's done. It's the best time I could invest if I want to enjoy myself while I'm on the road, if I'm not a real great hiker otherwise.
11: Right. And something I would suggest to people is especially pay attention to your hip flexors, mm-hmm. because when you're wearing a backpack, you have a tendency to tip forward. And mm-hmm. so your hip flexors get tighter than they normally would. So though that set of muscles you really want to pay attention to when you're on trail.
8: Okay, so pay attention to your hip flexors and drink wine from a platypus.
11: Yes.
8: Cassandra Overby, thank you so much, and I'll see you on the trails.
11: Sounds good.

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6: From Michigan Public, this is Stateside. I'm April Baer. Today, a new data center from Google that the company says will be different than the others.
7: The townships have hired a consultant to travel to Ohio and take sound measurements outside another Google data center.
6: Also, more than 100,000 Michiganders go without water because of a pipeline break in Oakland County.
8: We're talking about four different communities plus the Great Lakes Water Authority have to flush out that entire system, and then they have to send it off to a lab to be tested.
6: Also, a music performance exploring our individual potential and responses when we're willing to sit in relative silence.
9: Trying to get people to listen a little more deeply, a little more closely, not just to one another, but to the places and environments that they find themselves in.
6: Those stories and more coming up on Stateside.
10: Live from NPR News in Washington, I'm Dave Mattingly. President Trump is on his way to Beijing for a state visit with China's President Xi Jinping. Trade and tariffs are expected to be among the main issues discussed. Writing on Truth Social, Trump said opening up China to American businesses will be his first request of the Chinese leader. Before leaving the White House yesterday, Trump downplayed the importance of discussing the war with Iran in his talks with Xi.
11: I don't think we need any help with Iran, to be honest with you. They're defeated militarily, and they'll either do the right thing or we'll finish the job.
10: China is Iran's largest buyer of crude oil. A number of corporate CEOs are traveling with the president to China. They include the head of tech giant NVIDIA. King Charles speaks to the British Parliament today amid questions about the political future of Prime Minister Keir Starmer. NPR's Lauren Freyer has more from London.
12: Starmer's center-left Labour Party was trounced in last week's local elections in an indication of what could happen in the next national elections expected in 3 years. The Prime Minister's own approval rating is one of the lowest in history. His ruling party is divided over whether to keep him as leader and thus as Prime Minister. Some of his cabinet ministers have resigned. But there's no clear successor, no official challenge to his leadership. Starmer's trying to win over what he calls his doubters by having the King announce proposals to fix public public services, alleviate a cost of living crisis, and tighten immigration rules. It's unclear whether that'll be enough, though. Starmer could still be forced to resign or set a timetable for that. Lauren Freyer, NPR News, London.
10: Days after Tennessee's Republican-led legislature approved a new congressional map, lawmakers in South Carolina have voted not to consider doing the same. Gavin Jackson with South Carolina Public Radio says GOP legislators push back on President Trump's call for redistricting.
13: The Senate defeated a last-minute redistricting push in the state as the legislative session nears its end. Five South Carolina Republican senators joined Democrats in killing a bill that would allow lawmakers to take up congressional redistricting after session ends. The five Republicans included Majority Leader Shane Massey, who fielded several calls for President Trump to consider drafting a new map to eliminate Congressman Jim Clyburn's seat, the lone Democratic district of the state's seven. Massey said the map, hastily crafted without public input or thorough vetting, could actually make several districts more competitive for Democrats. Even if the House passes a new map it is considering, time is not on its side in the Senate. For NPR News, I'm Gavin Jackson in Columbia, South Carolina.
10: Longtime journalist and film critic Rex Reed has died at the age of 87. His publicist says Reed died yesterday in New York after a brief illness. Wall Street futures are mostly higher this morning. S&P futures are up 26. This is NPR News. In Texas, a tentative settlement agreement's been reached in Austin in a case involving four men who were wrongly accused of raping and killing four teenage girls at a yogurt shop in 1991. If approved, the city will pay three of the men and the family of a fourth $35 million. In February, a judge declared the four to be innocent after investigators determined a suspect who died in 1999 had carried out the crimes. One of the four was sent to the state's death row, and another received a sentence of life in prison. Advances in DNA evidence helped to clear the four. The world's top-ranked golfers are in Pennsylvania this week for the PGA Championship. It's the second of golf's four majors. With Tiger Woods no longer a contender in recent years, two players are vying for bragging rights as the world's best golfer, as Greg Eklund reports.
14: Having just turned 37, Rory McIlroy of Northern Ireland is at the top of his game as the two-time Masters champion. But with only a month separating the Masters and this week's PGA Championship, McIlroy says he's pacing himself.
15: I need to take that time after the Masters to just reset and decompress and get myself into the right mental space again.
14: Scotty Scheffler of Dallas enters the PGA Championship with three straight runner-up finishes.
16: A little bit of it's bittersweet, just because finishing second in a golf tournament is not bad.
14: Scheffler is the PGA Championship's defending champion. For NPR News, I'm Greg Eklund in Newtown Square, Pennsylvania.
10: I'm Dave Mattingly in Washington.
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23: 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Bayshore Veterinary Hospital in Harvey, in recognition of May as National Pet Month. And Judy Quirk of Marquette, in memory of her husband, Jim.

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1: ...and utilities and their regulation, and he's been looking into this. Lucas, welcome back to Stateside.
2: Thanks for having me. Appreciate it.
1: So what's this location that Google has its eye on now?
2: Google is considering a plot of vacant land at the interchange between I-94 and I-275 in Van Buren Township, which, if you're not familiar, is sort of west of the Detroit Metro Airport on the edge of Metro Detroit.
1: Is there anything on that land right now?
2: The site is mainly vacant. There's parts of it that are wooded. It's sort of a mix, but there's no active development as far as I know on the site.
1: Okay. Well, what do we know so far about the kind of work that Google intends to do there? Data centers can service a whole lot of different kinds of software needs, from storage to things like AI, of course, but also, just different varieties of the predictive technologies that a lot of us tend to associate with something like ChatGPT.
2: Yeah, I talked to a Google executive who deals with energy issues in the Midwest and asked this very question, because I think that's the thing that's on a lot of neighbors' minds, is what's going to happen inside this facility. And I got a range of responses, not a very specific answer, but Google points to its products that we all use, like Gmail and Google Search. It says artificial intelligence is being integrated into those products and has been for a long time, and says the data center will support that. But it also points to sort of civic infrastructure like 911 systems and medical records. But if you're looking for sort of one thing that this data center will do, you're probably not going to get that from Google.
1: Lucas, is the developer really referring to this one as Project Cannoli?
2: Yeah, the developers, the company is named Panattoni, and that's what the project was codenamed. They still refer to it as that. I think
1: Panattoni, as in the Italian fruitcakes that are exchanged on holidays.
2: Yeah. They were the sort of face of the project and still are well before Google announced that it was considering this as one of their data centers.
1: Have you been able to get any information about the building's estimated electricity and water usage? I know those are big issues with some other projects in the region.
2: The developers are saying that it is a 1 gigawatt data center. 1 gigawatt is roughly 700,000 or 750,000 homes worth of electricity, so quite a lot. It would be a big addition to DTE Energy's grid, which would be the electric utility. And the data center is supposed to be cooled through a couple means, some of which will require an ongoing draw of water. According to the township and the developers, that's something between 2 and 3.65 million gallons a day on average. But some of the buildings will use a closed loop system that doesn't require an ongoing draw of water. So it's sort of a mix there.
1: Interesting. In terms of the electricity draw, that sounds like it's in the ballpark with the Saline Township project that developers related to Oracle are working on. I think that one's 1.4 gigawatts, but that sounds like a bigger water draw than many of the other projects that I've read about. Is there anything that Panattoni has said about what it intends for its water draw?
2: They have sort of reduced that from what they had initially proposed. I looked at some emails between the developers and the township and the Great Lakes Water Authority going back a year, and that number has been adjusted down a little bit, I imagine, because of sort of what cooling technology they're proposing. It may be helpful to sort of put it in context of the like capacity of the water system that serves Metro Detroit. That water system has enough for 1.7 billion gallons. So this would just be a small percentage of that. And it's currently way underutilized. So it doesn't even get to sort of half of that demand on a daily basis. So if your concern is there enough water in the system, that's probably not an issue here, but it is a large draw. I don't think anyone's disputing that.
1: Google and its developer have been at pains to say that this project is going to be different than some of the other builds that are under consideration right now. What is different in what is planned for

0: in what is planned for the energy use of this one facility?
1: I think Google is trying to distinguish itself in terms of a commitment to clean energy. So it has corporate clean energy goals, and what it's proposing for this project in a contract with DTE is to pay for a pretty sizable addition of renewable energy to the grid in Michigan. So you think like solar farms or wind projects or big grid-sized batteries that go along with those. And it's proposing about 2.7 gigawatts of those installations. Also what's called demand response, which is the data center committing to sort of ramp down its usage when the grid is under the most strain, like think the middle of the summer when everyone's cooling their homes. Google is saying they're going to pay for all of that. And that will be added to the grid. It won't just serve Google's project. Theoretically that would allow sort of the project to be powered mainly by clean and renewable energy, which is something Google tries to distinguish itself by.
0: Do you see the township doing much diligence or, you know, trying to figure out if this project has any drawbacks for them, Lucas?
1: I think so. Talked to the township officials, someone who works in economic development for his whole career, he says this is the sort of most well-researched and vetted site he's ever worked on. The townships have hired a consultant to travel to Ohio and take sound measurements outside another Google data center. I don't think most townships are doing that for a new kind of development that's sort of out of the ordinary. I can see through some documents I've obtained internal communications with the township that they've been working with DTE, with the developers for a long time, with the water authority to try to make sure there's not going to be negative impact to residents. We'll say residents are still very concerned about that. I don't think they're necessarily comforted by all that the township has done.
0: I know that you spoke with several people who live in the area. What kinds of things did they have to say about questions they still have?
1: I think there are definitely still opponents to this project who aren't comforted by the township's efforts to ensure it won't have impact. Their concerns are broad. I think some of them come down to sort of quality of life and what it's like to live next to one of these projects. They're worried about noise, even with these sound studies that have been done. They're worried about potential impacts to their water service. They're on the same water system. They're worried about potentially higher utility bills, although DTE ensures that won't be the case. And I think in general, they maybe have some distrust of Google. Talked to some residents who are concerned that Google has sort of ongoing arrangements to work with the military, and they don't support that and are worried that this data center could be used in that capacity, although Google hasn't sort of come out and said that directly. So I think there's some distrust as well of AI and what it might be doing for society, for people's employment, the long-term effects of that that I've heard.
0: I know a lot can change from week to week with these kinds of proposals as public opinion, can be swayed. What is your best guess about how close this project is to breaking ground and whether or not it has a shot at reaching completion?
1: I would guess that is pretty likely. The fact that DTE, the utility, is currently before state regulators asking for approval of contracts is a sign that this is, there's been a lot of due diligence that's already gone into this. The project has preliminary approval for its plans before the township at the sort of local level. They've got a more steps to go there before Van Buren Township, but the project is sort of permitted on this land is zoned mainly industrially, and that permits these kind of projects. They're not looking for a zoning change. So I would guess that it moves forward. I mean, nothing is for certain, and Google is not committing. They've at this point said they're evaluating the project. They haven't committed to building it. And they wouldn't do that whenever I ask for a sort of specific timeline. They wouldn't even say, yes, we think we're going to build in this year. So there's definitely still some uncertainty there. But I would say there's been a lot of effort that's gone into it, and it's moved through some key steps.
0: We've been speaking today with Lukas Smolcik-Larsen, an investigative reporter with MLive. You can read his story about what is proposed at the Van Buren Township site near the airport at MLive.com. Lukas, thank you.
1: Sure. Thank you very much.
0: Okay, let's break for just a moment here. After that, what's happening in Oakland County communities crippled by a massive water main break?
2: They need to sort of repressurize and sort of get things equalized across the larger system again. And the concern, I guess, when water is just sitting in the pipes is that you can get bacterial growth in there.
0: That's next. You're with Stateside. What's on your mind these days? We do love hearing from you, especially if there's a story or question we might be able to tackle. Anything specific to elections that you're curious about? What's the Michigan road trip you're most looking forward to taking this year? You can drop an email. The address is stateside@michiganpublic.org. Or maybe you'd rather leave a message on social media for us. We'll see it if you post on the Michigan Public Facebook page. Or you can also DM us on Instagram or TikTok. Our handles on both of those platforms are @MichiganPublic.

0: 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One of the things that we have the kids do is raise chickens and then kill them. I'm a vegetarian.
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5: This is Stateside. I'm April Baer. Four communities in Oakland County are looking at additional days of water restrictions after a pipeline break in the small hours of Sunday morning that left close to 200,000 people under orders to limit consumption. That's the word from today's news conference by the Great Lakes Water Authority and other leaders at Riverwoods Park in Orion Township. Michigan Public's Sarah Swick was there this morning for the latest, and she joins us now. Hey, Sarah.
6: Hi, April. Glad to be here.
5: So what's the status of the actual pipe that broke, the part that SCLEA was responsibility to fix?
6: This large section of pipe, which is physically located in Auburn Hills, my understanding is that it began to leak on Wednesday, but it was really on Sunday when things sort of came to a head and it broke. And that's when we had the major water restrictions and several communities that were either under some combination of boiled water advisories or just, you know, basically restrictions to limit water very, very severely. So the GLEWA, that's the Great Lakes Water Authority, Suzanne Coffey spoke at the press conference today, and she said that part of that broken pipe is fixed now. There's a new pipe in the ground. It's all welded together. It's now pressurized. And so that specific isolated part of the problem is now pretty much they're ready to go. But there's a whole sequence of steps that need to take place before things really get back to normal.
5: Right. So more involved than just fixing the pipe. Do you know anything about what that involves or what has to be done just beyond the welding something that's not broken into place?
6: Yeah. So from what I understand, from what they described in this press conference today, the major concern is they need to sort of repressurize and sort of get things equalized across the larger system again. And the concern, I guess, when water is just sitting in the pipes is that you can get bacterial growth in there. So it's not like people can just go and turn on their taps and drink the water now. They have to, first of all, and we're talking about four different communities plus the Great Lakes Water Authority, have to flush out that entire system, and then they have to test it to see, send it off to a lab to be tested before they give really basically the all clear of, you know, things are back to normal now.
5: Group project. I mean, four different municipalities, each in slightly different situations. Do you have a sense of the best way for folks in these areas to get correct information about boil restrictions or where they can get bottled water or other things they might need to know?
6: My sense is that the best way is to go to your specific community's website or, you know, to go to a water distribution site and inquire there. But probably the way most people are going to be getting their information about this is through social media. So go directly to your towns. And the towns we're talking about here, to be specific, are Orion Township, the northern part of Auburn Hills specifically, and then a little corner of Rochester Hills. And they are all in slightly different situations, from very restricted water use still to just boiled water advisories.
5: Right. So you got to make sure you're in the right place. Sarah, right. Just to wrap up, what's going on with schools in these towns?
6: Our understanding is that at least in Orion Township, which is sort of the epicenter of this break, schools are going to be reopened on Thursday. So, yes, schools have been closed because they don't have enough water for all the kids to flush the toilets and do all the things you need to do with water in a school. But the Orion Township supervisor said today that they expect that those are going to reopen on Thursday.
5: Michigan Public's Sarah Swick. You can follow her reporting at michiganpublic.org. Sarah, thank you.
6: Of course. Thank you.

0: Are you getting your walking game back on now that the weather's a bit warmer? If you happen to be near the woods, you might take note of the water pooling around the base of trees. These little mini ponds are called vernal pools, and they're host to some very important links in the ecological chain. Today, we're revisiting a conversation that was partly inspired by a short film titled Ephemeral, about life found in vernal pools. Here's my conversation with former MLive reporter Emily Bingham, who wrote an article about vernal pools, and Yuman Li, a conservation scientist at Michigan State University, who was featured in the short film. Take a listen. Emily, can I just start with a question for you? Where did you start finding vernal pools? And God, that's such a great name. I feel like that would actually be an excellent band name. How did they get this particular tag?
1: Yeah, well, I'm a big nature nerd, and I got a phone call from Jason Whalen, who's a filmmaker with a Grand Rapids-based film company called Fauna Creative, and they had just finished this really beautiful short film called Ephemeral about vernal pools for the Michigan Nature Association. And he just wanted to give me a heads up. He said, hey, we made this really cool film, and as somebody who spends a lot of time in the woods, I was already familiar with vernal pools. But when I watched this film and saw how much life is in these pools, including fairy shrimp, actual shrimp, I said, I have to write this story. This is something I bet a lot of people don't know about. They might see these pools or puddles in the woods and just walk right by them and not know how much fascinating life is within.
0: And I just have to say, there is an embed in your article where people can see the film if they want to see what you're talking about. And it really is a lovely bit of work. Yuman, can you tell us a little bit about who lives in vernal pools and breeds in them?
2: Yeah, sure. So vernal pools provide really important breeding habitats for invertebrates and amphibians. So we've documented over 100 different species of invertebrates in vernal pools in Michigan, and 15 of the 24 amphibian species that occur in Michigan use vernal pools for breeding to some degree. And there are some of these species that only use vernal pools and only occur in vernal pools that we call vernal pool indicator or obligate species. And those include fairy shrimp that Emily mentioned, and also the wood frog, spotted salamander, and blue spotted salamander. So those three amphibian species, they can use, they can breed in other wetlands besides vernal pools, but they really do the best in vernal pools because they don't have protection. Their eggs and larvae don't have some of the chemical protections that some other species have to protect them from being eaten by fish, where, you know, so that's why they prefer and do better in these vernal pools because they don't have fish in them.
0: Emily Bingham, what was it about the fairy shrimp that got you so attached? I can tell this really was a touchstone for you.
1: Yeah, well, I guess for starters, just the name fairy shrimp, it sounded so otherworldly to me, like a creature that maybe comes from another planet or universe. And then you think of shrimp as something from the ocean, the thought of these creatures being part of our woods every spring, we just don't see them. I just was absolutely fascinated with the idea and had to know more.
0: What do they mean to the health of forests or regional ecosystems?
2: They provide really critical habitat, you know, for wildlife. We talked about already for the invertebrates and amphibians, but they also provide habitat for a number of other wildlife species that will use vernal pools for food, for water or shelter, including some really rare and declining species. So for example, like the red-shouldered hawk, which is a state-threatened bird species in Michigan, they'll feed on the frogs and tadpoles that can be found in vernal pools. And then vernal pools are also important components of the forests, the food web that are in these forests then. And they're really important for transferring nutrients and energy. So not only are all those insects and amphibians or invertebrates and amphibians that are in the vernal pools providing food for other animals that are in the vernal pools, but when those frogs and those tadpoles and larvae turn into adult frogs and salamanders, and all those, for example, insect larvae turn into adult insects that fly away from the vernal pools, or the amphibians that leave the vernal pools and go into that surrounding forest ecosystem, they're providing food then for then a whole host of other animals that are in that surrounding forest ecosystem. And then they also provide other ecological services, like they hold water and help recharge their groundwater table in some places, and can help filter water and improve water quality.
0: Emily, you talked in your story about the fact that vernal pools are actually somewhat threatened, although not quite in the same way as we might talk about a threatened species. Can you explain what you mean?
1: Sure. Yeah. As Yuman explained to me in the interview I did with her, vernal pools face many of the same threats that all wetlands do, but they present a really unique challenge for conservationists because they're only there part of the time and then they just disappear. So some of the threats that face them are deforestation, degradation due to nearby development, and of course, climate change, which affects everything.
0: Yuman, are there changes that you notice in the ecosystem because of this decline for vernal pools?
2: That's a good question. So part of the issue with vernal pools is that we don't really have a lot of information about them in Michigan. And so we know that they're there. We know that they're pretty common. We know in general these roles that they play in the ecosystems, but we haven't really done a lot of research on vernal pools in Michigan. And we don't have good information about what occurs in them and the roles that they play and the baseline information of what happened before, you know, before they declined. And then we don't have good information about even how many vernal pools we've lost and where we've lost them, because we don't have good data about where vernal pools even occur in the state. So a lot of what we can assume or, you know, presume that there are changes in the landscape, but we don't have the data right now that have been able to document that exactly.
0: Yeah. Do we know, Yuman, if any of these changes in the vernal pools, I mean, I understand how development can threaten the habitats where vernal pools are found, but is any of this due to climate change? Do you know?
2: Well, so vernal pools, you know, in terms of how long they hold water and how much water they have, and even if they, you know, fill up, you know, in a particular year, when they fill up, are all related to, closely tied to our, you know, precipitation patterns. So when we get rain and how much snow we get. And obviously, we've already found, you know, learned that climate change can affect that in terms of, you know, how much rain we'll get and snow. And so we think that it will definitely affect vernal pools and also affect how long they might hold water, because as it warms up, that could increase evaporation. And then that would reduce the amount of time that these vernal pools may stay wet, which then mm-hmm. in turn can influence and affect the species that use them for breeding.
0: I'm thinking about the sometimes torrential rainfall that we've had, you know, when it just seems like the sky forgot to turn the tap off. I mean, is that in and of it, is too much water kind of problematic for the ecosystems that live in vernal pools?
2: Yeah. So we talked about how fairy shrimp occur in vernal pools, and partly that they only occur in vernal pools because their eggs actually need to dry and then be exposed to cold before they'll hatch the following spring when the vernal pools fill up with water. So we found that, you know, when you get these heavy rain events more rain later in the summer or the fall, then the vernal pools don't dry up. And if they don't dry up, then the fairy shrimp won't hatch the following year then. So luckily their eggs can survive more than 1 year, but some of these species, you know, depend on that, having that wet and dry cycle in the vernal pools and that lack of fish then. So having more water, these larger rain events, and having vernal pools stay wet longer can change the whole ecology of these vernal pools.
0: Okay, I know this is getting into the weeds, but the fairy shrimp eggs actually need to be exposed to dry and cold? That's incredible. Do we know why that is?
2: Nope, we don't know why. This is one of those things in nature that are just really cool and don't really know why. I mean, other than, you know, I think that they occur in vernal pools because in, you know, if they were in other wetlands and water bodies that have fish, they would just get eaten up, you know, they wouldn't be able to survive. And so they found a way to be able to adapt and have kind of be specialized to live in these vernal pools that don't have fish predators so that they can survive. So they've just been able to, you know, develop these strategies for adapting to that kind of environment.
0: As we've been sitting here talking about this, I am thinking in horror of every time I've been out in the woods with a kid who wanted to splash around in the puddles. If the average hiker or forest forager might come upon a vernal pool, is this something that we can safely explore? I mean, I don't want people running out and tromping all over fairy shrimp hatching grounds, but is it something that you can approach and find out more about if you see them, or is it best to just leave them be?
2: Yeah, you can. I mean, they are sensitive environments, so we do want to minimize the amount of disturbance and walking around that we do in them. But you can, walk around the edges of vernal pools and still see fairy shrimp and egg masses of some of these amphibian species and some of these, amphibians and other invertebrates in them. And so you can walk slowly around them and in the along the edges, and it should be okay.
1: I do think it's worthwhile that people try to see this video that Fauna Creative made for the Michigan Nature Association about vernal pools to get a sense of what we're talking about, because you really can't fully appreciate a vernal pool just walking by it. And the filmmakers used cameras to dip into the water, and you can see fairy shrimp swimming around and all these other little creatures. It's beautifully done, but it really just takes your breath away. And I think people who watch this will come away as fascinated as I did.
0: I'll second that.
2: I think vernal pools are a good example of, and I think this was mentioned in the video as well by my colleague, Matt Dystra, with Pierce Cedar Creek Institute, but that there's lots of examples of things in nature, which are small or we can't see, or we don't, fully understand their ecological role and value, but they can still be important. And because everything in nature is interconnected, and we just need to take the time and resources to better understand, some of these hard to see or lesser known or understood natural features of our ecosystems so we can better understand and manage and protect them.
0: You mentioned that there is a group that's working on protecting vernal pools. Can you tell us a little bit more about that?
2: Yes. So there is the Michigan Vernal Pools Partnership is a statewide public-private partnership that's dedicated to building awareness and protection of vernal pools. And the Vernal Pool Patrol is a citizen science or community science arm of the partnership, where we train teachers, students, nonprofits, and interested individuals to locate, map, and monitor vernal pools. So we can work together so that we can collect better information and get a better understanding about vernal pools in Michigan. And so anyone who's interested can help participate. I mean, can participate in the Vernal Pool Patrol and the Vernal Pool Partnership, where you can go out in the spring and help us collect data about where vernal pools are, about which ones have those indicator species like fairy shrimp in them. And then all that information goes into the Michigan Vernal Pool database. And then that database, the information in that database is then provided to partners and stakeholders to help inform management and conservation decisions.
0: I am very interested, primarily because I'd like to get my hands on a t-shirt that says Vernal Pool Patrol. That sounds like about the best thing ever.
1: I want one too.
2: We're working on it. We're definitely working on it.
0: Emily Bingham, a reporter for MLive, who checked out vernal pools. And Yumin Lee is a conservation scientist. She's in the Michigan Natural Features Inventory Office at MSU. Yumin, Emily, it's been great talking to you. Thank you for this super interesting look at what's inside those pools.
1: Thank you.
2: Thank you.
0: We're going to pause now for a moment. After that, an exercise in listening.
3: I think the easiest suggestion, and this make me sound a little bit like a Luddite, is just leave your phone somewhere else.
0: More in a moment. You're with Stateside.
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10: 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Alan Gilbert will conduct the New York Philharmonic this week.
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0: This is Stateside. I'm April Baer. Well, it's almost Memorial Day, and as the temperatures rise, the live music calendar is filling right up. Maybe you're making plans for a certain techno festival in Detroit later this month, or for the summer festival season. Composer, multi-instrumentalist, and arts educator Austin Ritchie has something a little bit different in mind this month. Austin's performance history involves several Metro Detroit bands and ensembles. You may have danced along or made joyful noises with friends at some of his shows. His solo project is called Patience as a Virtue, and he's inviting you to a performance at the Convent in Detroit in which the audience is meant to sit and listen in silence. Ultimate chill vibes, but with a purpose. Austin Ritchie joins me now. Hey, Austin, welcome to Stateside.
3: All right. I've been a listener for a long time, so I'm just so pleased to be here speaking with you.
0: Awesome. Thank you. Well, could you maybe tell us a little bit about some of your own early experiences just sitting and listening to music?
3: So I was raised in a very musical household. My grandmother was a concert piano player. My parents brought me to concerts when I was very, very little. They actually like to tell me my first concert was Bob Seger while I was still in utero.
0: And so
3: this sort of sitting in silence and just being there listening is something that I've been doing since before I was born, apparently. But it's something that's really important because I am a musician. I'm a music educator. And a lot of the focus of my work is trying to get people to listen a little more deeply, a little more closely, not just to one another, but to the places and environments that they find themselves in, and really grounding themselves through their ears in these spaces.
0: When you were a young developing musician, I guess in your teenage years, were you that kid who would just sit next to the stereo with the headphones on?
3: Oh, most definitely. My Sony Walkman was my best friend, and I was constantly on that to the, again, the point of my parents' chagrin, where I would be more focused on the music I was listening to than what they were trying to tell me. I'm also of the era of mixtapes and mixed CDs, so there was something nice about your friend making you something, thinking about you, thinking that about music that you might like or you might not know, and serving as sort of an introduction. So that sort of communal element around listening was something that was really, really important to me.
0: Yeah. How did the experience of sitting and listening, how did that change as you started playing more complicated music yourself?
3: So I have a background in what I called WAM, or Western Art Music. And I originally thought I was going to be the timpanist for the Detroit Symphony, but life has a way of taking you on a different journey. And so I did the classical music route. I was, you know, as a percussionist, a lot of your job is to sit in the back and listen and wait until it's your time to play a triangle or the big crash at the end of a symphony. And so I enjoyed that, actually, because I got to listen to how different parts that I don't play, that I might not pay attention to, were not only sounding but interacting within the orchestra. And so for me, one of my favorite things is to actually just sit and wait for my moment, because I get to experience all of the other, the practice, the rehearsal, and the listening that the other members of the group are doing at the same time.
0: Mm-hmm. So I know that your musical path, you're still involved in percussion, but I know your musical path has taken you into synth and the building of synthesizer instruments. This event that you're putting on this month, have you ever done anything like this before?
3: This is going to be a solo show where, again, the impetus is the audience is going to show up, not say anything to one another, and just sit silently. So an event like this, I've not done before. But I do have experience playing what I call abrasive ambient music with my fiance Maritza. We're in a group called Dominant Hand. And we've performed at the Detroit Institute of Arts for one of their Friday night performances. We do shows around the city. But this level of intentionality around what maybe the audience expectations are is something that's definitely new.
11: Can you describe what people will be listening to as they're sitting in silence?
3: So they're going to be listening to my solo project, which is called Patience is a Virtue. And what that involves, it's me and a Fender Rhodes with a large loop pedal, a large pedal board that has multiple loopers, some nice reverb for ambience, and a couple secret sauce pedals I can't reveal. And what happens is I do live improvisation on the Fender Rhodes, loop that, record that into the loop pedals, and really allow the two different lines, two distinct lines, to kind of interweave with each other and loop in a way where the audience can actually hear new things out of these very simple, maybe 15 and then 20 second long loops.
11: Austin, everybody loves a good show, but I don't think I have to tell you, in this distracted era that we live in, some people find it very hard to just sit and listen. What would you say to someone who's maybe curious about this, but honestly not sure if they can stick it out for the duration?
3: I think the easiest suggestion, and this may make me sound a little bit like a Luddite, is just leave your phone somewhere else. Leave it off your person so you're not getting reminders that someone far away is trying to contact you, or maybe your Instagram feed is updating. And instead, just kind of separate yourself from those other distractions and allow yourself to just sit and it's okay to be uncomfortable in silence. I think that's actually a really, really big part of it. And through that process, you sit with yourself, you sit with the people around you. And I believe after a while, I think it's been proven through some of these shows, that people warm up to the idea that the iciness of not having a distraction, not having something in front of you demanding your attention, allows you to pay attention to things that otherwise your brain is ignoring because it's otherwise considered noise.
11: What would you say sitting in silence brings up for you?
3: I'm tempted to just sit in silence in response. But I think for me, it's a very, for lack of a better, a meditative process. And I don't mean that in a certain school of thought or philosophy, but just the idea that you're able to sit and the word that I'm coming to terms with is kindness to yourself. And so for me, I get very internal. I'm not trying to block out thoughts, anything like that. It's very much like time for me to think, to sit in my thoughts, again, to sit with those uncomfortable thoughts. And it's a very therapeutic process for me, and something where I really enjoy sitting, listening, but then afterwards discussing with people. So I'm not against socialization or people talking, things like that. I think that's a really important part of it. But for this specific event, I think that is going to be something that happens afterwards.
11: You know, that's something that I've been thinking about as I've thought about this event. Do you think that sitting in silence necessarily means a state of being alone with the music?
3: No, I most certainly don't. That's a place that one begins. Again, with what I was describing is those internal dialogues or those internal processing of emotions. But you are a pair of ears next to another pair of ears or next to another body that is feeling vibrations next to you. They are experiencing the same thing. They might be experiencing it different. And so that's also part of this, is you're going to be sitting next to people that you might not know. And you have to be comfortable with that. And it's something that we maybe not hear in Detroit specifically, but if people are taking the subway, if people are on airplanes, right, we're used to being next to someone and maybe not being comfortable enough to speak to them. And I think this is a way where we can do that, but it's not a environment like an airplane, a literal sort of clinical curated environment like that. But instead, this is just a space that's open for people. And I think especially, I was just talking about strangers, but even the opportunity to be quiet around your friends, those people that you talk to all the time, what's it like to just kind of sit with each other and be with each other?
11: Right. Does your adult life allow you much time for sitting in silence?
3: I like to make myself incredibly busy. And I find that I am often either teaching and speaking with people or on the phone, working with other partners or collaborators on things. And so I really revere the ability to be by myself or with others, but in a quiet space. So often in my household, it's full of musicians and we're all gigging. We're all very, very busy. And so sometimes it's nice after a long day of like really engaging your ears, constantly engaging your mouth and your brain and trying to make sure what you say is what you mean to people. Just to be with people that you love very much, sitting quietly, doing the things that you need to do. There's something really special about that. The real deep interest in this came out of the pandemic because I'm like totally self-trained with making electronics. It was just my hobby. I didn't make bread. I made weird drum machines. And so like there was a very quiet time that this idea emerged from where we would go out and we would drive around and there'd be no one. And in a city like Detroit, which is already pretty quiet sometimes, it was very stark.
11: Would you say that your musical tastes always run toward quiet things and things that require quiet listening?
3: Absolutely not. I grew up playing hardcore music. I love very, very loud, intense sounds that you can feel in your body. In fact, with the upcoming Movement Festival, I'm going to be at Tangent Gallery for all of the after parties there. And my favorite thing is to be as close as physically possible with earplugs, very importantly, to those speakers, because like actually feeling the sensation of the bass and the kick drum in your body is something I really crave.
11: So would you say then that noise is maybe just part of a well-balanced musical diet?
3: I would say so. You need a little bit of that chaos. You need a little bit of the calmness to really situate like yourself in between that. It's very yin and yang balance. So this very quiet experience, I think, serves as a nice prelude to the upcoming movement weekend and all the after parties where people are going to be listening to very loud, intense music in close proximity with their friends and having a good time. So this is really an invitation to say, hey, we know what's about to come up. Let's ground ourselves. Let's get our ears and our minds a little more focused. And then let's have a good time.
11: My guest has been Austin Ritchie. His project, Patience as a Virtue, invites you to sit in silence. This is a performance happening May 16th at the Convent in Detroit. It is a free show. Austin, thank you so much for talking to us today.
3: And thanks for speaking with me, and I hope everyone is listening.
11: A long overlooked fish in the Great Lakes is bringing together researchers in Michigan and Norway. Pink salmon have been living in the Great Lakes since the 1950s, but a recent growth in their numbers, both here and abroad, has scientists asking some new questions. Interlaken Public Radio environment reporter Ellie Katz has more.
12: In parts of the Great Lakes, like in Lake Huron and Lake Superior, there's a trend of pink salmon populations growing over the last 25 years. But it had gone largely unnoticed until recently, when fish biologist Joe Langan started asking questions of local resource managers.
13: Do you catch pink salmon? Do anglers tell you about pink salmon? Do you have any thoughts? And folks were saying, we haven't thought about them a lot, but you know, we're seeing a lot more of them all of a sudden.
12: Langan is with the National Oceanic and Atmospheric Administration.
13: And there's a bunch of elements of pink salmon biology that make them really good at colonizing new habitats and increasing their abundance really quickly.
12: Despite that, Langan says, there's not cause for concern yet about pink salmon in the Great Lakes. Their numbers are still low, and they don't seem to be affecting other species. But that is not the case in other parts of the world.
13: Pink salmon are causing management concerns or challenges right now in three oceans simultaneously.
12: In the Pacific, their native habitat, they're beginning to crowd out other salmon and fish species. In the Arctic, as waters warm up, they're expanding their range. And in the Atlantic, where pink salmon are invasive, growing numbers are causing big problems, especially when they run up rivers to spawn. Eva Thorstad is a fish biologist with the Norwegian Institute for Nature Research.
14: You can see big numbers of pink salmon splashing around. You see their dorsal fins sticking out of the water. And when they die, they start to die in August here. Then you start to see dead pink salmon around.
12: Norway only began monitoring pink salmon in 2017, she says, when anglers noticed a population explosion. In the 6 years after that, pink salmon numbers increased by 50 times in Nordic nations.
14: It's the big numbers that worries us, that they both will outcrow the native fish by sheer numbers, compete with them, impact ecosystems when they die in the rivers and add nutrients to our nutrient-poor rivers.
12: So researchers across the world want to know more about pink salmon. That's where Thorstad and Langan are hoping the Great Lakes can come in. They recently published a paper calling for more research on pink salmon in the lakes.
14: It's useful for us as an example to see what might be our future. They have adapted to freshwater life in the Great Lakes.
12: For example, their life cycles here are longer than almost everywhere in the ocean. And they've survived despite the lake's intense seasonal temperature changes.
13: They're doing some different things than they are in the ocean that are really important for us to try to nail down, because it changes some of the calculus of what we think might be possible for the species. You know, my dream is to get more of those lines of communication going to try to do some more of this cross comparison.
12: Langan and Thorstad's paper, which was published at the end of April, aims to get more researchers studying a species that may demand more attention soon. I'm Ellie Katz.
15: That's all for Stateside for today. Our show's producers are Mike Blank, Ronia Cabansug, Michelle Jokish-Polo, and April Van Buren. The senior producer of our show is Mercedes Mejia, and the executive producer is Laura Weber-Davis. Our interns are Molly Anderson and Astrid Code. Stateside is a production of Michigan Public. 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We're a broadcast service of the University of Michigan. Thank you so much for listening. We'll see you tomorrow.

0: I'm Edmund Stone, host of The Score. In the next episode, we're turning the pages of fairy tales that have been turned on their heads with Fractured Fairy Tales. Join in on the magic of cinematic remakes of old classics made new with Maleficent, Shrek, Snow White and the Hunter, and more. It's a legendary show. 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

0: Good morning. It's 6 Eastern, 5 Central. I'm Nicole Walton, and this is Morning Edition for this Wednesday, the 13th day of May. In the forecast for today, mostly cloudy with patchy fog through early afternoon, a slight chance of rain through early afternoon, highs 54 to 60. Tonight, mostly clear with lows 30 to 36 and mostly sunny for Thursday, highs 60 to 72 degrees. Right now, across the region, Copper Harbor is 37, Iron Mountain 37, Sault Ste. Marie is 39. And in Marquette, we've got some fog and it's 38 degrees.
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2: Live from NPR News in Washington, I'm Corva Coleman. President Trump is en route to China for meetings with President Xi Jinping. He's accompanied by several key business leaders, such as the CEOs of Boeing and NVIDIA. Trump will try to focus on reaching business agreements. The leaders will also focus on the war in Iran. China's a business ally of Iran's and buys most of Iran's crude oil. A new NPR Chicago Council Ipsos poll finds most Americans think U.S. tariffs have been bad for both economies and driven up consumer costs here. NPR's Frank Langfitt reports.
3: Alisa Kajiwara is a physical therapist in Greater Chicago. When she bought a Chinese-made board game, she noticed tariffs added up to $20 to the price.
4: I think the tariffs are bad. Making a worse deal for a country's trade does not mean we'll get more stuff out of it.
3: David Morgan lives in North Carolina and supports tariffs. Low-wage competition from China sank his furniture company.
5: Business dried up. We didn't have the orders. We filed Chapter 11 and sold off a lot of our stuff.
3: The poll shows most Americans see a potential solution. Cut tariffs on China in exchange for China buying more U.S. agricultural goods. Frank Langfitt, NPR News, Washington.
2: The effects of the Iran war are driving up costs in the U.S. too. Before he left for China, President Trump said he did not consider Americans' financial situation when he's thinking about the war.
6: The only thing that matters when I'm talking about Iran, they can't have a nuclear weapon. I don't think about Americans' financial situation. I don't think about anybody. I think about one thing.
2: He added, if the stock market goes up or down a little bit, the American people understand it. But it's not the stock market that's hurting consumers. The government reported yesterday consumer prices rose in April 3.8% compared to the same time a year ago. Prices were up for many things, but especially gas. President Trump is expected to name David Ventrella as the next acting director of the Immigration and Customs Enforcement Agency, or ICE. NPR's Jimena Bustillo prepared this report.
7: Ventrella most recently worked for the department overseeing contracts between ICE and various detention facilities. He previously worked for ICE during the Obama and George W. Bush administrations. He left the agency to work for GEO Group, a private prison company that contracts with the federal government for immigration detention. The selection comes as leadership at DHS, led by new Secretary Mark Wayne Mullen, are looking to shift away from controversial surges of enforcement and build up detention and deportation capacity. Ventrella will inherit a much larger workforce. About 12,000 new employees were added in the last year. And a bigger budget. Congressional Republicans gave ICE $75 billion last summer, about half to spend on detention space. Jimena Bustillo, NPR News, Washington.
2: On Wall Street, Dow futures are lower in pre-market trading. This is NPR.
0: 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It's 6:04 Eastern. Good morning. I'm Nicole Walton for Public Radio 19 News. The Marquette County Health Department is warning the public about overdose risks associated with kratom derivatives, extracts, and concentrates. An overdose death associated with the use of kratom derivative products legally for sale in the community recently occurred. Health officials say Pure Leaf kratom products have a history of safe use for treating pain and as a harm reduction option. But extracts, derivatives, and concentrates pose a significant risk to public health. Some derivative products can be more than 13 times potent than morphine. They can interfere with prescription medications such as antidepressants, and they can cause death by respiratory depression. A man has been sentenced for stealing items from a Menominee home. In October of last year, 40-year-old Jeffrey Donner of Menominee was caught fleeing from a home on the 2100 block of 15th Avenue. He was carrying property stolen from the residence. The home was temporarily vacant while its 69-year-old owner was undergoing treatment at a nursing home. Among the items stolen were rare coins, cash saved for funeral expenses, weapons, and a Purple Heart earned by the homeowner's father during World War II. On Monday, Donner was sentenced to 29 months to 5 years in prison for third-degree home invasion and 29 months to 10 years in prison for possession of meth. The sentences will run concurrently. And Michigan's clean energy standards would go away under bills passed yesterday by the Michigan House. The Michigan Public Radio Network's Colin Jackson has more.
8: The bills would repeal a law passed in 2023 to require the state to rely only on clean energy by the end of the next decade. Republican State Representative Dave Preston says that forced transition has made power less reliable and more expensive.
9: We've really lost our sense of priorities when it comes to what's important for ratepayers in Michigan, what's going to keep the lights on, and what's going to keep it affordable.
8: But Democratic House Minority Leader Ranjiv Puri says going back to fossil fuels, especially as gas prices spike, won't be better than nuclear, solar, and wind energy.
10: This bill package aged very poorly for them.
8: The bills now head to the Democratic-controlled Senate, where they'll probably stall out. I'm Colin Jackson in Lansing.
0: Mostly cloudy today with patchy fog through early afternoon. A slight chance of rain through early afternoon. Highs 54 to 60. Right now, Escanaba's 40, Nagani 36, Munising 37, and in Marquette, it's 38. We have $18,847 on our way to $50,000, but you know what? 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
11: It's Morning Edition from NPR News. I'm Michelle Martin.
12: And I'm Leila Faldin. Good morning. The Pentagon estimates the cost of the war with Iran is about $29 billion. Top defense officials answered questions from Congress on Tuesday. That price tag was one of few specifics over the day of testimony. Coming up, we'll hear from the top Democrat on the House Appropriations Committee on what answers she is looking for. We start with what officials did say.
11: NPR congressional correspondent Claudia Grisales was watching, and she's with us now. Good morning, Claudia.
13: Good morning, Michelle.
11: So 2 weeks ago, Pentagon leaders told lawmakers that the cost of the war was $25 billion. Mm-hmm. Now it's $29.

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1: The Pentagon expects to ask for supplemental funding on top of all of this to pay for the war.
2: Right, and this hearing was supposed to focus on the administration's request for $1.5 trillion for next year's budget. What did we learn about that?
1: Right, and it's a big increase from last year's defense budget of $1 trillion. It's the largest such ask in history. Defense Secretary Pete Hegseth argues that it's part of a plan to reverse years of underinvestment in the military.
3: We're submitting a $1.5 trillion budget that'll remake the department and ensure that every warfighter in the future has exactly what they need.
1: But lawmakers in both parties say they need to know how all that money is going to be spent before they can sign off. Take a listen to House Democratic Appropriator Betty McCollum raising this.
4: I'm deeply concerned that the department can't seem to manage $1 trillion that Congress provided last year. So, gentlemen, we need information.
2: Did we learn anything new about when the Strait of Hormuz could reopen?
1: No, not really. Hegseth couldn't give an estimate when that could happen. He said the U.S. controls the Strait and U.S. military pressure is a key point of leverage against Iran, but many Democrats question that claim. Connecticut Senator Chris Murphy argued there's essentially no military mechanism to reopen the Strait, and he said the administration's strategy to use economic pressure is high risk.
5: When there's plenty of evidence from military history to show that countries that are being attacked or invaded or occupied are actually willing to put up with a whole lot of economic misery in order to preserve national pride.
2: Okay, well, what about Republicans? Did any Republicans push back against Hegseth and other officials?
1: Yes, they took officials to task quite a few times. We saw Maine Senator Susan Collins raise concerns that there seemingly is a shifting plan to reopen the Strait. And South Carolina's Lindsey Graham questioned Pakistan's role as a mediator in talks with Iran. And we also saw Alaska Senator Lisa Murkowski raise concerns about the ceasefire that does not look like a ceasefire. And it's clear we're more than 2 months into this war, and we're seeing increasing GOP frustration about a lack of information from the White House. And this is creating political headwinds for Republicans as they get ready to face voters this fall who are unhappy with the war and seeing daily reminders of it at the gas pump and elsewhere in the economy.
2: That is NPR's Claudia Grisales. Claudia, thank you.
1: Thank you.
6: Representative Rosa DeLauro of Connecticut was one of the members of Congress questioning Pentagon officials. She's the top Democrat on the House Appropriations Committee, and she is with me now. Good morning, and thanks for being on the program.
7: Good to be with you.
6: So were you satisfied by the administration's accounting of what went into that $29 billion figure for their cost of war that they shared?
7: No, not at all. But that is just representative of the consistent lack of transparency since the president started this war with Iran. As was stated in your report, you've got in March they talked about $11 billion, and the end of April we're at 25, and now just almost 2 weeks later it's $29 billion. The Congress does not have a written request or a breakdown of the dollar amount that they talked about at any point. And yesterday at the $29 billion number.
6: So you're saying you have no understanding of how this money was spent?
7: No. We have not a clue as to how this money was spent. There's conjecture, just you've seen in reports, but from the administration. But you know, there's no clearer coherent strategy with regard to the war that the Congress has that the president has presented to the Congress. We're week to week, day by day, hour to hour, and the rationale shifts.
6: The Pentagon is requesting $1.5 trillion for 2027, up from $1 trillion for this year's budget. Has Secretary Hegseth explained how the Pentagon intends to spend that money and why the increase in
7: No. The administration has not presented any information as to a definitive amount of money. You heard Senator Reid ask about the facilities, the estimate on the damage to facilities and what that will cost. There is no answer. We have no

0: answer to when they will come with supplemental appropriations. As you heard Congresswoman McCollum from Chairman Calvert, Republican and Democrat, is that we need to know the numbers before we can try to move forward.
1: Unfortunately, you're cutting in and out here, but I just want to make sure I understand. So you're referring to the questions around Iran's attacks on U.S. facilities in the region. There's no estimate.
0: That's right. There was no estimate on what that damage would cost us.
1: Now, some Republicans in yesterday's hearing seemed to indicate that they were also dissatisfied with the level of transparency from the White House, from the administration. Do you see an opportunity for bipartisan pressure to get the transparency you're looking for?
0: Well, that's what my hope is. And I think yesterday in the hearing, both Republicans and Democrats asked specific questions about what are the costs so far? What does that include? When will there be a supplemental? Will that be included? And I said yesterday, if the administration intends to ask Congress for supplemental funding, you need to come back to Congress to testify on that request specifically so that we and the American people can understand what the administration has gotten us into and how it plans to get us out of this. Every single day, every additional day this war goes on brings with it additional costs, and we have no clear or coherent strategy from the administration or cost estimates.
1: To make the $29 billion figure, do you feel it's an underestimate, given
0: yes,
1: that it doesn't include...
0: It is an underestimate.
1: Are you concerned about how long the U.S. weapons stockpile will last as this war continues?
0: Yes. There have been conflicting views about... Our stockpile of munitions. There are a number of reports that say that we need to be thinking very seriously about that and what we need to be doing to replenish the munitions. However, yesterday, I heard Secretary Hegseth say that, in fact, that they have what they need. So that is really the conflicting views.
1: And really quickly, do you think the administration has underestimated Iran's military power?
0: I have. Look, the question is here, and this is the question that has to be answered. At the end of this crisis, what have we accomplished and at what cost? The American people need to know that, especially at this time when there's a cost of living crisis and costs are going up every day for them.
1: Representative Rosa DeLauro of Connecticut is ranking member of the House Appropriations Committee. Thank you so much.
0: Thank you.
2: Democrats think one of their best chances of flipping a U.S. House seat is in Omaha. Nebraska has a history as a red state, but there are enough Democrats and independent voters in its second congressional district to be influential. First, though, Democrats need to have a nominee. Hours after polls closed on Tuesday, AP results show the Democratic primary was too close to call. Nebraska Public Media's Molly Ashford reports.
3: Democratic candidate Denise Powell spoke to her supporters just before midnight.
4: There are still some votes outstanding. We want this whole Democratic process to work its way through, but we feel so good.
3: Her main opponent, Nebraska State Senator John Kavanaugh, addressed his watch party earlier in the evening. At point, he was still ahead.
5: We're in the lead because of the hard work of the people in this room. We're in the lead because we work for every single vote.
3: But as the race narrowed and late results gave Powell an edge, the party ended without Kavanaugh coming out again. The Democratic primary has been contentious for weeks as millions of dollars in outside money has poured into the primary, mainly in support of Powell, who started and ran a PAC to elect female candidates in Nebraska prior to her congressional run. That money was largely spent on ads claiming that Kavanaugh leaving the State House for Washington could jeopardize what's known as Nebraska's blue dot. Nebraska is one of the only states that does not award presidential electoral votes as winner takes all, which means 2 years ago, Democratic presidential candidate Kamala Harris won a single electoral vote in the district. Whoever wins the Democratic nomination will face Republican candidate and Omaha City Councilman Brinker Harding in the general election. Nebraska Governor Jim Pillen threw his support behind Harding on Tuesday.
6: He'll be an extraordinary representative for Nebraska and stand up for our values and who we are.
3: Harding also has the endorsement of President Trump. For NPR News, I'm Molly Ashford in Omaha.
7: And I'm Nicole Walton with Tammy Johnson in Marquette. It's 6:19. Thank you for listening to Morning Edition. 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
8: And a big thank you goes out to an anonymous person from Chassel, David Schaff of Escanaba, Rebecca Oberstar of Tronic, Kurt and Linda Prond of Manistique, and Susie and Jesse Wright of Marquette. Awesome. 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It is so important for us to raise this money. 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Right. 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
7: And we're only $6,153 away from that $25,000 mark. 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
8: And just a reminder that our mail campaign should be hitting everybody's mailboxes this week. 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
1: This is Morning Edition from NPR News. I'm Leila Fadel.
2: I'm Michelle Martin.
10: And I'm Steve Inskeep in Beijing, where President Trump is about to arrive for a summit with China's president. No matter what happens at their meeting here, the U.S. and China will remain rivals. Each country has denied the other access to vital industrial materials, and that is driving each country to try to end its dependence on the other. China's move was to block the supply of rare earth minerals, forcing the U.S. to back down in its trade war and try to find its own supplies. Before coming to China, our producer Taylor Haney visited a mine in Wyoming with two mining executives.
11: So this is the mine pit here. You know, we're driving down into it.
12: Down a ramp of red earth straight into black. It's very dramatic.
13: Yeah, so you can see the coal seams quite easily.
10: The executives are Scott Kreitzer and Michael Wallace-Chuck. And you heard them say, coal seams. This is an abandoned coal mine outside Sheridan, Wyoming, within sight of the Bighorn Mountains. The Ramaco company says it found rare earths within that black coal.
12: Can you see any of the rare earths and critical minerals with your naked eye?
13: No, you can't.
12: They're like pixie dust.
13: No, but we are able to use non-invasive portable assaying to get indicative information on what the grades are.
10: Assaying, testing that thick layer of black coal.
13: Most of the rare earths and critical minerals that have been banned by China, we have here in this deposit.
10: The Ramaco mine is not producing anything yet. They're still learning how to efficiently separate the minerals from the coal. But it's part of a U.S. effort to reduce dependence on China. We talked it over with the head of the mining company, Randall Atkins.
14: When you refer to me on the air, you can just call me Randy.
10: Randy Atkins is based in Kentucky, where his company traditionally mines coal. He bought the Wyoming mine back in 2011. When you bought this, you thought it was what?
14: I thought it was a reserve of thermal coal that had been around for 100 years, that they had stopped mining over 50 years ago.
10: Atkins thought he could revive that mine to supply coal-fired power plants. But the company had hardly acquired the property when the market for coal collapsed.
14: I said, okay, if that's the state of the world, let's figure out what else you could use coal for. That process put us in touch with the government. They, independent of us, were doing a analysis on where you could find rare earth throughout the continental U.S. We sent them samples of our cores, and they came back about a year later, said, we think we've found something very interesting. You look like you've got significantly high concentrations of medium and heavy magnetic rare earth.
10: I'm fascinated by this story because it sounds like you thought you were buying a dog and found out you bought a cat.
14: I thought I bought a dog. I thought I could scrub the dog up a little bit and sell it to somebody. As it turned out, I found something that's completely unique. And the amount of rare earth that we found just on a third of the site would probably satisfy U.S. requirements for over 100 years.
10: Can you name for me some of the substances, just rattle off names, that you believe are in there, and then name for me some of the products that would use them?
14: High purity gallium, high purity alumina, high purity quartz, scandium, terbium, dysprosium, germanium.
10: None of those words and some others that he said mean anything to most people, but we use tiny amounts of those substances all the time. Now, if you're using this in semiconductors, chips, that is, mm-hmm. and magnets, you're using them in basically everything in the modern world.
14: Pretty much.
10: I'm looking at a laptop computer here. It would be in that laptop.
14: It would indeed.
10: It's got your website open, and there's a picture of a fighter jet. It would be in the fighter jet?
14: Bingo. Let me give you a list of what some of these things are used for. Gallium, semiconductors, power electronics, UV photo detectors and sensors, the F-18 Hornet. Scandium, it's used in hard battery storage. It's used to lightweight planes, 3D printing. It's also used in 6G drones, which is a growing business for those of us who didn't know much about drones. Germanium, fiber optics, solar cells, infrared optics, semiconductors, high power communications.
10: He went on to mention magnets, wind turbines, electric vehicles, MRIs, and your phone. What excites you about this?
14: Well, it is really the new oil. Rare earth to the 21st century is going to be the oil of the 20th century. That is where the power dynamics are going to be, as we already have seen from what happened last year vis-a-vis China and the U.S., and frankly, China and the rest of the world, in terms of their sort of embargo of their rare earths. And it's fascinating to be on the front line.
10: What did you think about when the United States and China had its trade talks and Trump had his tariffs and China had the rare earths and the United States, to some extent, had to back down?
14: In a sense, having played the card as dramatically as they did last year, they've kind of opened Pandora's box, because the rest of the world, candidly, will never trust China again. So as a result, the world has turned its attention, focus and investment to trying to, in a very short period of time, extricate themselves from this complete dilemma, because it's a vial of what you and I would look at and say that looks like powder, but that powder powers the modern world.
10: We were talking with an analyst who said that's a weapon you get to use one time, and they've used it the one time. She thought maybe it only lasts 5 years. What do you think the time frame is where China can be dominant in this and other people catch up?
14: I think we will begin to catch up over 5 years. Will we have solved the problem? I doubt it. Maybe technology will accelerate that process. Who knows? But the sheer mechanics of building the factories that make this kind of oxide is a pretty daunting proposition.
10: Randy Atkins says his Wyoming mine is still years from production because it's hard to separate rare earths from the surrounding rock. It's taking long enough that some of the company's shareholders have sued. Atkins says the suit is without merit, although the challenge for the United States is real. We are reporting from Beijing this week, and tomorrow we visit a Chinese company that's adapting to American pressure, the tech firm Huawei. This is NPR News.
15: Republican lawmakers are remaking congressional maps that could dilute black voting power across the South.
16: I've been beaten with billy sticks, dogs, and tear gas, but now the Supreme Court and the state courts are making it back up to where it was.
15: How longtime voting rights activists in one Louisiana district are responding on the next All Things Considered from NPR News.
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7: 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Thank you for listening to Morning Edition. 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
8: And get that
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8: 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We do so much, you know, with the arts and culture in the region. And I think it's, you know, what we air is a reflection of our community. And if you are part of that community, then support just a little bit to keep the arts and culture flowing throughout the region. We know that there are a lot of people involved in arts and culture and a lot of people who enjoy participating in that one way or another. So if you are part of the arts community, give just a little bit to help support this. It is a reflection of everything that our community does.
7: Or if you like factual news.
8: That's right.
7: Since we are in Morning Edition, if you appreciate the fact that there are different points of view, you know, one day you may have a Democratic, another, the next day you will have the Republican response or vice versa, or independents weigh in on any certain issue. 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Don't leave it to somebody else to do it because that will mean that nobody will do it eventually. You know, it take charge and
8: right.
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7: Mm-hmm. 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
8: And again, we'll read your message on air 10 times that day that you select. 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You know,
7: I
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7: remember
8: of uses.
7: There was a business that was a florist. 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
2: 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I'm Michelle Martin.
1: I'm Leila Faldin.
10: And I'm Steve Inskeep in Beijing, where the temperature hit 92 degrees today. The air quality is intense, and where President Trump is meeting Chinese leader Xi Jinping. We are 13 months out from Liberation Day, when Trump imposed tariffs on China that quickly escalated over 145%. So much has happened since then. Eventually, the United States Supreme Court ruled his tariffs were illegal. But very little was resolved in a long-term relationship of two countries that once seemed like partners, then like rivals, and that seemed to drift apart year by year. Manufacturers in both countries face uncertainty. And my colleague Jennifer Pack has been hearing their stories. She's following a manufacturer in the U.S. and one in China.
18: At a factory in the shoemaking hub Dongguan City, nearly 400 workers cut material, punch holes, and sew casual and athletic shoes, mainly for Western brands. They work with a lot of machines. But the most critical tasks are still done by hand, says James Gao, whose company named ShoeBot owns this factory. He points to workers brushing glue on shoe soles. If you don't apply enough glue, he says, the bottom of the shoe will come off. Apply too much, the glue oozes out, and the shoe is defective. This is a very technical skill, something he says he can't find in the U.S. America had shoemaking skills, he says, but it lost out to countries where manufacturing costs less, including China. It doesn't sound like it, but this is the front line of the U.S.-China trade war. President Trump, in his first term, said China is eating America's lunch. He repeated the sentiment a year ago, saying that China and other trade partners have
19: taken advantage of us, ripped us off, and left us for dead, frankly.
18: China pushed back. Trump retaliated. The tariffs meant it didn't make sense for us to make shoes in China for the U.S. market, says Gao. We quickly went into a joint venture to manufacture in Vietnam, where the U.S. tariffs were not as high. So Trump's tariffs have pushed some of the supply chain out of China, but not back to the U.S. Across the Pacific, tariffs are also driving up costs for American manufacturers that buy components from China. For example, this Texas-based factory.
20: Okay. Just for my recording level, and you can drink your coffee because it's not live. Sure.
18: I came to meet the owner, Saheed Ayoub. He's the founder of Isotherm. It designs equipment for commercial fisheries, oil and gas, basically anything that requires cooling. For 25-plus years, he's been manufacturing here in Arlington, Texas.
21: This is all Chinese material. So.
18: Titanium mostly?
21: Titanium, yeah.
18: Raw materials, though, are mostly imported from China. So when the tariffs went up last spring, Ayoub started thinking about moving part of his business out of the U.S. Since then, the U.S. and China have struck a trade truce. And a majority of Americans say they're against increasing tariffs on Chinese imports, according to a new NPR, Chicago Council, and Ipsos survey. China would welcome this. Ahead of Trump's visit, the Chinese Foreign Ministry released this video.
0: 中国和美国两个最有分量的国家
4: Highlighting the benefits of U.S.-China cooperation.
0: 中美贸易额抵得上一个中等国家一年的GDP.
4: Today, China-U.S. trade matches the annual GDP of a mid-sized country, it says. Thousands of American companies invest in China. 80% of Apple's core suppliers have plants in China. It's an upbeat message. But for businesses on the front line of U.S.-China trade, their experience since Trump's first term has not been so positive. For Texas manufacturer Ayub, he's got modest hopes for any tariff relief this week.
22: I'm just hoping that it will not go up. Hopefully it will come down.
4: And he's still looking to diversify his manufacturing outside of the U.S., including to China.
22: You always keep all your options open. So we are still looking into that.
4: As for Gao in Dongguan, he says he's been trying to enter more non-U.S. markets since just before Trump returned to the White House last year. In a world that's become more unpredictable, Gao says he just wants to stay agile. Jennifer Pak, NPR News, in Dongguan City, China.
10: We're co-hosting Morning Edition from Washington and Beijing this week, and I will be here throughout the presidential summit.
1: People in Fairbanks, Alaska, are waiting for the dramatic arrival of spring. It's called green up, when birch and aspen trees put their leaves out in a rapid burst. And many of the hills turn green seemingly overnight. It's forecast to happen in the next few days. NPR's Ravina Koenig reports.
3: When botanist Jan Daw moved up to Fairbanks in 1975, the first green up she saw felt like magic.
23: To be able to watch the same tree at 8 o'clock in the morning, noon, 6 o'clock at night, and you could see that they were growing.
3: Daw works for the University of Alaska Fairbanks and is part of a group that tracks green up each year. Birch and aspen make up a big part of the region's greenery. And while some shadier areas can take longer, often a lot of the trees go from bare to leafy in a shocking 24 to 48 hours.
23: The forest turns from the dull gray of winter into this fresh green burst.
3: What explains this rapid leaf out? To start, Doss says Fairbanks is right at the northern edge of where trees grow, less than 200 miles below the Arctic Circle. It's super cold and dark in the winter, and not many types of trees grow in this region.
23: You have to really be a survivor.
3: Further south, Doss says trees may have 7 months to soak up the sun through their leaves and make it into food. But in Fairbanks, it's more like four.
23: And if you're going to be a successful plant, you have to get your leaves out there.
3: In other words, these trees have evolved to take advantage of the growing season the second it arrives. When is that? Depends year to year. Being so far north, Fairbanks is now getting a whopping 18 plus hours of daylight, which can supercharge plant growth. But the ground also has to thaw enough, and that's the unpredictable part, that the roots can pull up water and make it into sap, which then goes to every single branch.
23: Every single winter bud and feeds it in order for it to have the energy it needs to grow and then open up.
3: For those who live in this area, it's a big moment. Winter is long for people as well as trees.
24: Snow's on the ground, my yard is flooded, my dog is soaking wet, and I'm like, it's coming. It's gonna be spring, it's gonna be summer.
3: Hannah Hill lives in Fairbanks and calls green up a seasonal holiday.
24: I like to celebrate it by hooting and hollering and carrying on and texting everybody I know that I love them and that we did it and here you go.
3: Hill also runs an annual pool where people bet on the day green up arrives. This year, over 100 people participated and are watching their windows for that pop of green. Ravenna Koenig, NPR News.
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7: It's 6:42 Eastern. Good morning. I'm Nicole Walton for Public Radio 19 News. Houghton firefighters extinguished a large debris fire behind the Sigma Pi fraternity house on College Avenue Monday. Crews responded to the report of a hillside fire around 10 p.m. They found a pile of items, including a mattress, on fire, but were able to put the fire out before it reached nearby vegetation and trees. Houghton City Fire Chief Eric James said winds could have spread the flames to the entire hillside. He reminds residents that the burning of debris is not permitted within the city limits. Burning is also prohibited in Houghton County by the Department of Natural Resources due to high fire danger. State grants to upgrade two minor league ballparks in Lansing and Utica have been suspended by a Michigan Court of Claims judge who says it appears the legislature skirted the rules when it approved the money. We have more from the Michigan Public Radio Network's Rick Pluta.
5: The lawsuit challenging the grants was filed by the Mackinac Center for Public Policy. The lawsuit says the legislature resorted to unconstitutional tactics to direct funds to specific local projects without the required two-thirds majorities for pork barrel spending. Mackinac Center legal director Patrick Wright says the ballparks are just two instances of unconstitutional spending, but he expects the case will put a lid on the practice in the future.
6: So unless the legislature makes it to two-thirds, we shouldn't be seeing any local earmarks.
5: This is not the final decision in the case. The State Department that administers the grants had no comment on pending litigation. I'm Rick Pluta.
7: It'll be mostly cloudy today with patchy fog through early afternoon, a slight chance of rain through early afternoon, highs 54 to 60. Mostly clear tonight, lows 30 to 36, and mostly sunny for Thursday, highs 60 to 72. Right now, Gwynn is 37, Houghton 37, Ishpeming fog and 36, and in Marquette fog and 38. Time to give. Help us wrap this up. We've got about $6,000 and some change in order to hit $25,000, which will be matched. 906-227-9668.
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11: 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I'm Leila Fadel.
2: And I'm Michelle Martin. Good morning. Teenagers enjoying the first steps toward independence have always liked to gather at parties, maybe at a local mall or at a park. Adults often find these get-togethers annoying. But recently, gatherings in some places are taking what seems, in some cases, like a more ominous turn. Here's a couple of local TV reports.
12: Out-of-control teenagers taking over streets across the nation now.
13: Meanwhile, a community field day in Orlando turned to swarms of teenagers actually being chased by police officers. And organizers say that the teens tried to take over the family-friendly event. West News' David Jones is here.
2: We called Kristen Henning to get her take on this, what are being called teen takeovers. She's a professor at Georgetown Law Center who also directs the school's Juvenile Justice Clinic and Initiative. Good morning, Professor Henning. Thanks so much for joining us.
25: Good morning, Michelle. Thank you for having this conversation.
2: Well, so tell us about what are being called teen takeovers. Some people call them like flash mobs. And what makes these different from other types of impromptu hangouts? Is it the size? Because kids can gather on social media and the groups are bigger. What are you seeing?
25: Look, you know, a teen takeover is literally a group of teenagers who get together at a designated time, at a designated location to do what teenagers do, which is socialize, laugh, you know, hang out with friends, get some outdoor space, and what makes these different is that they are now being sensationalized and they're getting a bad rap because we are seeing video clips and reports, sensationalized reports like the ones you just played about out of control kids, swarms of young people interfering with businesses. And the reality is in so many of these instances, we are sensationalizing teenagers, often lower income children of color who are taking over, if you will, or visiting gentrified neighborhoods.
2: Okay.
25: Or the focus becomes on the delinquent or criminal activity that takes place.
2: Okay. So has your clinic had any cases connected to these get-togethers in the D.C. area?
25: So we have not. And in the District of Columbia, the arrest numbers have been quite low in the recent April and March incidents of this. And I think it's telling that our clinic, has not had any arrest tied to this.
2: Okay.
25: You're seeing anywhere from 2 to 8 kids on each occasion of these teen gatherings being arrested.
2: For what, though? For fighting among themselves? For what? Property damage?
25: Excellent question. I mean, I pulled it up. I was curious about this myself. The one in March had two youth arrests that we found reported, and there were indeed two guns recovered in April. And I'll say more about that if you like. April, there were about eight arrests. We're talking about five arrests were what they call assault on a police officer. And people have to understand, this is not a situation where a child is running over and initiating an assault on a police officer. So, but these are, you know, encounters.
2: So if you're concerned clearly is that kids are being
25: resisting,
2: that kids are being criminalized, what is a more effective strategy in your case, in your opinion?
25: Yeah. So the more successful strategy is creating, it's a couple of things. It's creating a positive spaces for young people to hang out. So I want to give a shout out to the Department of Parks and Recreation for their teen night out. Also, another positive response is outreach teams, youth outreach teams, like Words
2: we
25: Life.
2: We have to leave it there for now. Kristen Henning is director of the Juvenile Justice Clinic and Initiative at Georgetown Law Center. This is Morning Edition from NPR News. I'm Michelle Martin.
8: And I'm Leila Faldig.
7: And I'm Nicole Walton, and with Tammy Johnson. 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
14: Yes.
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14: This is an amazing gift to the station from an anonymous donor in the city of Marquette who values Public Radio 90 so much that they actually, you know, they dug deep. And they offered up that $25,000 as a match because they want other people to participate and give public radio just a little bit. 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And you can do that for as little as $5 a month or $60 a year. And it's super easy to sign up to become a sustaining member.
7: It is. And you can get that Public Radio 90 maroon mug.
14: Yes.
7: That 600,000 ounce. Not that big, but it's bigger than your usual mug. So if you drink coffee, you're going to be really buzzed.
14: Yes. Bottom line is we still have a ways to go before we get to that goal, though. And it is a critical time for us. We are heading into the last month and a half of our fiscal year. Mm-hmm. We need to get money in the doors to pay for the programming that you're going to hear all throughout next year.
7: And a judge recently said that the rescission of federal funds for public media was unconstitutional. But that does not mean that we've got that money. We didn't get it back. Mm-hmm. So help us out if you would. 906-227-9668 as we head back into Morning Edition.
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0: independence.
1: Research shows a college savings account can actually change a family's aspirations. William Elliott is an assistant professor at the University of Kansas. He found that students with savings are about four times more likely to go to college. When that savings account is in their own name, they're almost seven times.
2: Card balances dipped by $25 billion. Now, that's typical because spending usually falls at the beginning of the year after surging during the holidays. Consumers spend a lot less in January, but other types of debt did increase. So mortgage balances grew by $21 billion. Balances on home equity lines of credit were up by $12 billion. That was the 16th consecutive quarterly increase. And car loan balances grew by $18 billion.
3: I see student loan balances are about the same, but more borrowers are in default.
2: Yeah, about 2.5 million more borrowers defaulted on their student loans in the first quarter of the year. And the New York Fed also says they're older, Sabri. On average, they're almost 40. And they weren't behind on their student loans before the pandemic, and they are most likely to live in the South.
3: Oh, man. What's happening with these borrowers? Why are they getting behind on their payments?
2: Well, Sabri, they may have been enrolled in the Biden administration's Saving on a Valuable Education or SAVE plan. Under that plan, they didn't have to make student loan payments because of the pandemic, but that program is ending and borrowers' missed payments are now being reported to credit bureaus.
3: All right. Thank you, Nancy, so much.
2: You're welcome.
3: President Trump, when asked whether Americans' financial struggles were pushing him to cut a deal with Iran, told reporters, quote, not even a little bit. The only thing that matters when I'm talking about Iran, they can't have a nuclear weapon. All right, let's do the numbers. Brent crude oil is at $108 a barrel. Dow, S&P, and NASDAQ futures Dow futures are down 0.3%. NASDAQ futures are up 0.7%. S&P futures up 0.2%. The yield on the 10-year Treasury is 4.46%. And the price of tomatoes was up 40% in April from the year before, reason being weather issues messing with the harvests and tariffs on imported tomatoes.
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3: President Trump and China's President Xi Jinping are set to meet in Beijing starting tomorrow. And behind everything is the economics of the U.S.-China relationship, of the war, and the general competition between the two countries. We asked Scott Kennedy with the Center for Strategic and International Studies to help us understand how these talks might go. Scott, good morning.
5: Good morning.
3: China's supply of oil is on the line in Iran. President Trump would, of course, love it if China helped push Iran to make a deal more favorable to the U.S. and Israel. What is China likely to do?
5: I think China is going to modestly push Iran, but China doesn't see this problem as emanating from Tehran, but from Washington. And, of course, in this global competition between Beijing and Washington, getting the U.S. bogged down in the Middle East isn't a bad thing for China. Of course, it hurts their supply of energy, and about 1.5% of their energy needs come from Iran, and that's starting to raise prices in China. But this conflict also signals to the rest of the world that getting through the energy transition really is important for everyone. And we know which country is most likely to be the best supplier of batteries, electric vehicles, solar, wind. So in some ways, even if China is facing short-term problems because of this conflict in the Middle East, longer term, they may end up benefiting.
3: Reportedly, AI may come up at this summit. This is an area of fierce competition between the U.S. and China. What is there to talk about exactly when it comes to AI between China and the U.S.?
5: You're absolutely right that AI is a place where there's extensive competition and rivalry between the U.S. and China, because whoever gets to AGI first, the feeling is, gets a big advantage, not only commercially, but in terms of military competition and the U.S. has been trying to slow China's AI progress down by limiting their access to advanced semiconductors and equipment. At the same time, both sides face some common threats from AI potentially, like loss of control, hallucinations, AI weapons takeover, jobs being lost to AI. And so there may be some really good reasons why, despite their competition with each other, the U.S. and China, which are leading in developing AI, should actually have some dialogue about common guardrails that would help not only our two countries, but others as well.
3: One of the fundamental pillars of the tension that's there is economic competition. Is that tension something that will ever get worked out by a summit between China and the U.S.?
5: I don't think that tension is going to be worked out in this summit, and may never be fully addressed, because the U.S. and China are now competing for the exact same part of the economic pie. They're both at the high end. That's a central driver, both believe, to their economies at home and abroad. Now, in some ways, they still are mutually complementary in a variety of different ways. And being connected actually still helps their economies and maybe their national security. So learning how to walk and chew gum at the same time still may be the better option for both of these countries.
3: Scott Kennedy at the Center for Strategic and International Studies, thanks very much.
5: Thank you.
3: In New York, I'm Sabri Benishore with the Marketplace Morning Report. 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
4: Come with me, Nicole Walton, on a Colette Vacations Shades of Ireland tour next April 10th. We'll see the Cliffs of Moher, Blarney Castle, Dublin, and so much more. 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Please RSVP by Friday, May 15th, by calling 906-227-9668. I hope to see you there. Good morning. It is 7 Eastern, 6 Central. I'm Nicole Walton, and this is Morning Edition for this Wednesday, the 13th day of May. In the forecast for today, mostly cloudy skies, patchy fog through early afternoon, a slight chance of rain through early afternoon, highs 54 to 60. Mostly clear tonight with lows 30 to 36, and mostly sunny for Thursday, highs 60 to 72. Looking ahead to Friday, even warmer, partly cloudy with the chance of rain showers, high 66 to 78. Right now, Copper Harbor is 37, Sault Ste. Marie is 39, Manistee 39, and in Marquette, fog and 38. Just $6,000 and some change, $1,000, and we have hit that $25,000 mark, which will be double thanks to a person who gave us a challenge grant and from Marquette. So please help us get this done. That means we reach our $50,000 goal, 906-227-9668. Call us right now, especially if you've never given before. It's simple. It doesn't take a lot of money, and you can become a sustaining member. It is 7:01 Eastern. The news is next.
0: Live from NPR News in Washington, I'm Korva Coleman. The Trump administration's defense budget request is getting a lot of congressional pushback. NPR's Claudia Grisales reports lawmakers want to know details and more about the cost of the war in Iran.
6: Pentagon officials estimate the Iran war has cost $29 billion so far, but that does not include repairs to U.S. facilities attacked by Iran that could add billions more to that price tag. The Pentagon plans to ask for supplemental funding on top of a $1.5 trillion budget proposal for the next fiscal year that Defense Secretary Pete Hegseth argues will remake the military.
7: This is admittedly a historic budget. It is a fiscally responsible budget. And it is a war-fighting budget.
6: But amid an unpopular war, many lawmakers are expressing bipartisan frustration over the administration's shifting plans concerning Iran and a lack of information tied to their historic spending plans. Claudia DeSalles, NPR News.
0: Republican-led states in the South are moving quickly to redraw their congressional maps ahead of the midterm elections. This comes after the U.S. Supreme Court gutted a key section of the Voting Rights Act. Alabama will hold a special election in August for new districts that were previously ruled illegal. NPR Stephen Fowler says voting rights and civil rights groups are challenging this.
8: It reiterates conflicting realities here. Republicans are making these changes for political aims, fewer Democrats, more Republicans. But in the South, you can't disentangle political aims from race and historic fights over civil rights. So for black voters, those national aims just have a different connotation.
0: NPR Stephen Fowler reporting. Separately, the South Carolina State Senate has rejected a proposal to extend its current session to work on redrawing that state's map. Redistricting could help eliminate South Carolina's one Democratic seat held by James Clyburn, a civil rights activist. Prediction market Kelsey is now tracking campaign staffers to make sure they don't bet on their own candidates. This follows an NPR report on a staffer who made money from insider information. NPR's Luke Garrett has more.
9: Kalshi is a leading prediction market in the U.S. It has hosted over $1 billion in election and political bets. Campaign staff aren't allowed to use these markets, but now Kalshi is, quote, actively screening campaign staff to make sure they don't. The company's enforcement lawyer, Robert Denault, said Kalshi is using Federal Election Commission data to do just this. It remains unclear how effective this new monitoring system will be to prevent insider campaign bets. Meanwhile, in Congress, Representative Richie Torres, a Democrat from New York, introduced a bill banning campaign staff from placing election bets on all prediction markets, including Kalshi, Polymarket, and Predictit. Both actions come after NPR reported a campaign staffer bet and made, quote, thousands on prediction markets using insider information. Luke Garrett, NPR News, Washington.
0: It's NPR.
10: 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It's 7:04 Eastern. Good morning. I'm Nicole Walton for Public Radio 19 News. The Marquette County Health Department is warning the public about overdose risks associated with kratom, derivatives, extracts, and concentrates. An overdose death associated with the use of kratom derivative products legally for sale in the area recently occurred. Health officials say Pure Leaf Kratom products have a history of safe use for treating pain and is a harm reduction option. But extracts, derivatives, and concentrates pose a significant risk to public health. Some derivative products can be more than 13 times more potent than morphine. They can interfere with prescription medications and they can cause death by respiratory depression. The health department says naloxone is effective in reversing an overdose caused by kratom and is widely available across Marquette County free of charge. A man has been sentenced for stealing items from a Menominee home. In October of last year, 40-year-old Jeffrey Donner of Menominee was caught fleeing from a home on the 2100 block of 15th Avenue. He was carrying property stolen from the residence. The home was temporarily vacant while its 69-year-old owner was undergoing treatment at a nursing home. Among the items stolen were rare coins, cash saved for funeral expenses, weapons, and a Purple Heart earned by the homeowner's father during World War II. Donner was sentenced Monday to 29 months to 5 years in prison for third-degree home invasion and 29 months to 10 years for possession of meth. The sentences will run concurrently. And Michigan's clean energy standards would go away under bills passed yesterday by the Michigan House. The Michigan Public Radio Network's Colin Jackson has more.
11: The bills would repeal a law passed in 2023 to require the state to rely only on clean energy by the end of the next decade. Republican State Representative Dave Preston says that forced transition has made power less reliable and more expensive.
12: We've really lost our sense of priorities when it comes to what's important for ratepayers in Michigan. What's going to keep the lights on? and what's going to keep it affordable.
11: But Democratic House Minority Leader Ranjiv Puri says going back to fossil fuels, especially as gas prices spike, won't be better than nuclear, solar, and wind energy.
13: This bill package aged very poorly for them.
11: The bills now head to the Democratic-controlled Senate, where they'll probably stall out. I'm Colin Jackson in Lansing.
10: It'll be mostly cloudy today, patchy fog through early afternoon with a slight chance of rain through early afternoon, highs 54 to 60 right now. In Escanaba, it is 40, Negaunee 36, Munising 37, and in Marquette 38. Just today and tomorrow left to hit that goal. Please call us 906-227-9668 when we hit $25,000. It will be doubled by a person who has issued a challenge grant. It is 7:07 Eastern.
14: It's Morning Edition from NPR News. I'm Leila Fadel.
15: And I'm Michelle Martin. Good morning. Air Force One lands in Beijing soon. President Trump is there to talk with China's President Xi Jinping.
14: Their summit will be brief. Expectations are low. But much is at stake in the trade war, and the president is bringing along many of the biggest corporate chief executives in the United States.
15: Our colleague Steve Inskeep is in Beijing for the summit. Hey there.
16: Hi there, Michelle. I'm in the center of this gigantic city, and I'm with NPR's Jennifer Pack, who's based in China, and we're going to talk through the events of this summit that begins shortly. Jennifer, Leila mentioned CEOs. Who's the president bringing here?
17: Well, he's bringing a bunch of CEOs from Boeing, Cargill, even NVIDIA, basically companies that want to sell more to China because many of their sales were stalled because President Trump launched a trade war last year. Trump had launched tariffs on Chinese exports, and he had imposed export controls on American high tech. Mm-hmm. China struck back. So they reached a kind of pause last year, but it's really fragile. So the two leaders are meeting to stabilize the relationship. Trump wants a deal. China understands that about him and might find that easier to deal with.
16: Well, I want people to know that you and I are just a few miles from this enormous building where Trump will be

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1: That they need to be seen as a peer to be respected.
2: A bit of traffic here.
1: It's very
2: and I
1: fast
2: suppose
1: car.
2: We should note we are still approaching the Great Hall of the People. That the Trump administration's point of view is that it has been not getting that kind of respect. He now comes here wanting the Chinese to increase or in some cases resume purchases of American products. That's one of the things we think the United States wants out of this.
1: Absolutely. And China also wants to buy from the U.S. You know, one of the Chinese officials' argument is if you want to rebalance the trade deficit, then let us, China, buy more top-notch semiconductors to run our AI.
2: Which
1: let
2: is exactly,
1: us buy our yeah. jet engines that we need.
2: Which is exactly what we should note the Biden administration as well as the Trump administration has not been willing to do in recent years. The United States trying to maintain its lead in artificial intelligence.
1: Absolutely, but guess what China's leverage is?
2: What?
1: It has the crucial key minerals that America needs.
2: Rare earths.
1: Well, that's the reason why a lot of analysts say that China is coming into this summit much stronger than they did almost 10 years ago when they last had Trump coming to China.
2: Jennifer, I know we were just passing one building, but it feels like we took several minutes to do so. It's a big one.
1: It's a big one.
2: And NPR's Jennifer Pack is pretty confident on that yellow bike in Beijing traffic. Thanks so much.
3: Thank you.
2: Now, in the days before the U.S.-China summit, each country threw a few elbows at the other. Rather than building up goodwill, they seemed to be seeking leverage. So we called Don Wong, a Chinese economist with the Eurasia Group. We found her in transit at an airport in London, and she talked us through each side's moves, starting with this. China told foreign firms they will be punished if they back away from China. What does that mean in practical terms?
4: It basically means they cannot be too compliant with the American demand.
2: The U.S. has pressured companies to rely less on China.
4: But from the China side, this is no longer tolerable. And I can see more of action from the China side to put pressure directly on those companies when it comes to how they manage their supply chains and the capital investment.
2: China also blocked Meta, the U.S. company, of course, from acquiring an AI firm from China. What does that say about future deals?
4: This is quite chilling, especially for the AI startups in China. Because previously, the common practice was that the U.S. investors would have the seed money in Chinese startups. And then they use Chinese data, Chinese talent, Chinese resources. And then the exit strategy is to be bought out by an American investor or American IT company, exactly the Meta case. But as soon as China has rolled out this veto for the Meta deal, that basically means in the future, Chinese AI companies has to take a side early on, and the talents and capital for the AI research and AI companies can no longer be freely flow between the two countries.
2: It sounds like China imposed a cost on itself as well as keeping control of its AI. Is that right?
4: Oh, exactly. It's kind of like the mirror image of President Trump putting a tariffs on Chinese exports. It's hurting the U.S. as well.
2: China also told its companies to ignore U.S. sanctions. Can they do that?
4: Unfortunately, companies cannot ignore the U.S. sanctions. And China cannot punish every company that is complying with the U.S. requirements. What's going on right now is that China is maximizing its pressure on those companies in the hope that they might be able to lobby the U.S. government to step back in a number of the restrictions for Chinese market, and also especially in terms of high-tech sectors.
2: The U.S. took a mirror image move against China. It sanctioned 9 Hong Kong and mainland Chinese companies for allegedly aiding Iran's military. What's the practical effect of that?
4: That is a direct response for China's move. So it looks like both sides are trying to generate mini crises leading up to this summit. They're maximizing the leverage, essentially. I don't see this damaging the Chinese economy or normal businesses of those companies on the sanction list, but it will create more of a hurdle

0: when it comes to reaching a good agreement between China and the U.S.
1: As I'm sure you know, there's also been talk of more Chinese investment in the United States as part of some potential agreement. Can you imagine that happening? And if so, where would the money go?
0: Chinese companies really welcome this idea. But from the Chinese government side, they do not want technology transfer in some of the leading sectors that China has. So now the areas in discussion are in the new energy supply chain, on the EV and the battery technology. I don't see that happening, mainly because of the pushback from the U.S. side. But if there can be some limited deal between Qatar and Ford, it's going to be a very positive sign, actually, for the future talks between the two countries.
1: Why would there be pushback from the U.S. side of the idea of Chinese investment in battery technology for Ford automobiles?
0: It looks like that the U.S. government doesn't want to have a high presence of Chinese technology, especially the green technology. It is not in line with President Trump's long-term plan. So I don't see that President Trump wants to see this. Although for technology and auto sector in the U.S., they very much needed Chinese technology badly.
1: It sounds like from your perspective, you're expecting a very brief summit, which it will be, a little bit of ceremony and not much in the way of substance.
0: I can't imagine a substantial deal coming out from that short period of time. And among all those American presidents' visits in China, he seems to be the one in the biggest rush, not visiting other cities, not visiting Chinese manufacturers. So I think for both sides, the understanding seems to be on the same page, that they want to contain this conflict and they would want to have this trade truce to last as long as possible.
1: Don Wong, it's a pleasure talking with you. Thanks for joining us while you're traveling.
0: Thank you for having me.
1: We are reporting from Beijing, and I'll be co-hosting the program from here tomorrow, which is the main day of the summit.
2: The federal government has filed charges in the deadly 2024 bridge collapse in Baltimore. Six people died when a huge cargo ship lost power and crashed into the Francis Scott Key Bridge. A federal grand jury has indicted the companies operating the ship and the vessel's superintendent. Scott Massioni of member station WYPR reports.
3: The Justice Department brought charges against two companies operated by Synergy Marine Group in Singapore and the ship superintendent, an Indian national. They're charged with conspiracy, not telling the Coast Guard of a known hazardous condition, and providing false statements to the government during the investigation. Kelly Hayes, the U.S. attorney for Maryland, says the ship's operators knowingly used the wrong kind of pump to fuel the ship's generators, making it unable to restart after it lost power and crashed into the bridge, knocking a large section of the 1.6-mile span into the water.
4: Synergy employees, including its shoreside technical managers, fabricated and directed the fabrication of safety inspections and certifications related to vessel systems.
3: The DOJ alleges the companies were aware of unsafe practices on at least three vessels dating as far back as 2020. Synergy's also accused of violating the Clean Water and Oil Pollution Acts for contaminants that seeped into the Patapsco River. The corporations could be liable for $10 billion in fines. The DOJ is trying to extradite the superintendent from India. In a statement, Synergy says it will vigorously defend itself from what it called inaccurate allegations. Martin Davies, a maritime lawyer at Tulane University, says the indictment's complex because the defendants are all out of the country.
5: There will be jurisdictional issues if the defendants simply don't make an appearance.
3: All this is happening as the city of Baltimore and the victims' families are suing Synergy and the ship owner, Grace Ocean Private, for restitution. The state of Maryland already settled its civil case with the businesses for $2.25 billion. The replacement bridge is projected to be finished in 2030. For NPR News, I'm Scott Massioni in Baltimore.
6: Listeners' support for today's programming comes from Birch Bark Bill Waters, maker and purveyor of authentic decorative birch bark canoes. Bayshore Veterinary Hospital in Harvey, in recognition of May as National Pet Month. And Judy Quirk of Marquette, in memory of her husband, Jim. Thank you to everybody who's gotten a day sponsorship. You can get one if you haven't. 906-227-9668. 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
7: Yes.
6: Everybody who has not given or has not, given in a long time, time to give. 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
9: This is Morning Edition from NPR News. I'm Michelle Martin.
10: And I'm Leila Fadel. OpenAI CEO Sam Altman is defending himself against Elon Musk's accusations that he stole a charity by converting OpenAI into a for-profit company. Altman and Musk co-founded the maker of ChatGPT a decade ago. Altman testified Tuesday in Musk's suit against him. The case argues that Altman and others moved away from the company's founding mission to create safe artificial intelligence to benefit humanity. Mike Isaac is a tech correspondent for the New York Times who's covering the trial in Oakland, California, and he joins me now. Good morning. Welcome to the program, Mike.
11: Hey, thanks for having me.
10: What was Sam Altman's main defense on Tuesday in court?
11: Well, this case really has come down to the idea of, frankly, which billionaire you believe is doing this the right way. You know, on the one hand, we have Elon Musk, who is no longer a part of OpenAI, but says he only wanted to build AI responsibly and was tricked into leaving the entity with Sam Altman at the helm. Altman essentially says, look, you left the company in 2018 and said that you were done with it. You never, and you haven't contested that in the few years since you left. And now you're suing later on because you're building a for-profit competitor to us called xAI, which is also developing artificial intelligence.
10: Now, an example came up in court of Musk suggesting a deal that would turn OpenAI into a for-profit.
11: That's right. One of the things that the OpenAI side is saying is like, look, there are plenty of emails in the past that has Elon Musk essentially speaking out of both sides of his mouth and saying we could have done an earlier deal to make this into a company with equity structures that has Elon Musk in control over it and potentially profiting from it. And the idea being that, you know, Elon wants to say he's been doing this sort of selfless building of AI for years now But actually, he has been interested in taking a stake of his own, just even as he's saying he hasn't been.
10: How has Musk characterized Altman's trustworthiness, and how did Altman respond?
11: So Sam Altman's testimony was actually pretty brutal when Elon Musk's lawyers went after him. Basically, it became an attack on Sam Altman's character and the idea that Sam Altman, this guy who 10 years ago in private was saying he wanted to build AI safely with Elon Musk, can no longer basically be trusted to do so. And Elon Musk's attorneys trotted out like a laundry list of things that said essentially everyone in Sam Altman's life felt that he could not be trusted, from the CTO of the company, Mira Murati, to the idea of self-dealing and investing in companies that OpenAI would later purchase or make deals with, or to even being potentially kicked out of other companies that he founded in the past. It was really just a big referendum on, is Sam Altman a trustworthy person? And it was pretty devastating.
10: How did Altman respond to Musk's characterization of him in court?
11: Altman basically said, look, the picture that you're painting of me is not something that I'm familiar with. I know that people tend to have a lot of problems with me and I feel hurt by their misunderstandings, but I feel like that's an unfair characterization. And instead of getting combative like, say, Elon Musk did on the stand, Altman was trying to, I would say, strike a humble tone while also painting it as a misunderstanding.
10: That's New York Times tech correspondent Mike Isaac. Thank you, Mike.
11: Thank you so much for having me.
2: Transportation Secretary Sean Duffy filmed a reality TV road trip with his family while on the job. It was sponsored by companies that Duffy's agency regulates. NPR's Rachel Treisman reports on the ethical questions that raises.
12: The Great American Road Trip follows Duffy, his wife, and their 9 children on a cross-country journey that he calls a civic experience.
13: It's one of the most powerful ways to understand the vast, beautiful, complicated place we call home.
12: The trailer, released Friday, shows the family riding snowmobiles, admiring the Liberty Bell, and visiting the Boston house where Duffy filmed a season of MTV's The Real World in 1997. He met his wife, Rachel Campos Duffy, on Road Rules All-Stars the following year. Campos Duffy told Fox and Friends last week that they had the idea to document a family road trip after President Trump tasked cabinet members with celebrating America's 250th birthday.
14: We're like, let's go back to our roots. Let's just, you know, let's do this one for free. We'll put it onto YouTube. We'll let the whole country see it.
12: Duffy says they filmed the series in 1 or 2 day windows over a 7-month period. A Department of Transportation spokesperson told NPR that Duffy did work along the way, like visiting air traffic control towers. After critics raised questions, Duffy said no taxpayer money was spent on his family. But that's concerning to Donald Sherman, president of the watchdog organization Citizens for Responsibility and Ethics in Washington, or CREW.
15: If he's saying that this is a work project, or that he did work on the project, then taxpayer funds should be paying for it.
12: Instead, Duffy says, production costs were covered by a nonprofit called the Great American Road Trip Incorporated. Its website lists over a dozen corporate sponsors, most of which are in the travel industry and subject to Department of Transportation oversight. They include Toyota, Boeing, Shell, and Royal Caribbean. Here's Sherman.
15: This nonprofit appears to be a vehicle for industry to get access to and potentially influence the Secretary of Transportation, who oversees their industry.
12: His organization has asked the Department of Transportation's Independent Office of Inspector General to investigate whether Duffy's show violated any federal ethics rules. Duffy says career ethics and budget officials approved his travels in accordance with federal rules. And on Fox and Friends, he indirectly addressed another criticism, that the war in Iran has raised gas prices too high for other families to hit the road, too.
16: You could go for 2 hours. You could drive for 2 days. Yeah. You could do a day trip. It fits any budget.
12: There's no confirmed release date for the 5-part series, though Duffy told Fox and Friends episodes will drop in June. Rachel Treisman, NPR News.

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1: Republican lawmakers are remaking congressional maps that could dilute black voting power across the South.
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3: It is 7:30. Good morning, Nicole and Tammy, and we've got $6,100 to raise before we hit that $25,000 start. Sorry, some frogs came into the studio. That $25,000 mark, because when we hit $25,000, it will be matched. So we get $50,000, which means bing, we've hit our goal. So call right now. We've got John and Sarah out there, 906-227-9668, or give online right this very moment at WNMUFM.org.
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3: Yep.
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3: Right now, we've got $18,847 on our way to $50,000, but because it's being matched dollar for dollar, just $6,100 until we reach the $25,000 mark. 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
3: Maybe,
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3: And that's why Public Media was created. 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
5: 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It's 78 inches by 55 inches, so it's a really good size picnic blanket. 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It'll keep your bum dry for sure.
3: 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And I'll pick up a phone if need be. 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
7: This is Morning Edition from NPR News. I'm Leila Fadel.
8: And I'm Michelle Martin with an update on Southern Republicans' efforts to redraw congressional maps in ways that favor their party. Alabama is moving ahead with plans to bring back a map previously found to violate the Voting Rights Act. Elections in affected districts are now scheduled for August. In South Carolina, redistricting efforts seem to have stalled out. And in Tennessee, both parties are grappling with the aftermath of that state's new map that splits the majority black Memphis into three districts that are likely to elect Republicans. NPR political reporter Stephen Fowler joins us now from Tennessee. Good morning, Stephen.
9: Good morning.
8: So what's been the reaction from people you've talked to there?
9: Well, in court, there are several lawsuits at the state and federal level. In the court of public opinion, you've got some folks in Memphis who are worried that the new lines will lead to black voters having their voices diluted and then tuning out of the election process altogether, like Pastor J. Lawrence Turner, who's also head of the Black Clergy Collaborative of Memphis.
10: Some will say, hey, what's the use? Why participate if this is what's going to happen, if they're just going to do what they want? I'll reverse it and say this is absolutely the reason why you need to vote so that things like this don't continue to happen.
9: His two church campuses are now in two congressional districts in the same city. Turner told me that the needs and problems of Memphis have been sacrificed for a national Republican agenda.
8: Okay, but what about Republicans there? What are they saying about these new boundary lines in that national agenda?
9: Republicans control things in Washington and in Tennessee at the state level, but not Memphis or the surrounding Shelby County. There's been long simmering local beef over things like crime and education, and that has spilled over into this zero-sum fight for Congress. Here's Luke Symbol with the Shelby County GOP.
11: There are serious challenges here that the local government clearly struggles with, and as a Republican, I would say there's a reason for that. It's poor leadership. The policies of the local Democrat Party don't work.
9: The other thing, Michelle, is that in these three new districts, Shelby County and Memphis don't account for a majority of the votes. So in a way, it dilutes the power of both Democrats and Republicans there in the grand scheme of things.
8: So who has that power now?
9: Well, yesterday I drove 3 hours and 200 miles across the state to the other end of this new district and talked to Republican officials in the suburban Williamson and more rural Murray counties just south of Nashville. Their arguments, one, it's about trying to elect more Republicans to support President Trump's agenda in Congress. Two, they pointed out Democrats have also previously gerrymandered Tennessee and are currently gerrymandering in blue states. And three, they say the new district lines with a fairly even mix of urban, suburban, and rural Tennessee is more reflective of the state and is going to force candidates to work harder to appeal to everyone.
8: All right, well, we'll see about that. So Tennessee's map is now official. Where do things stand in the other southern states we mentioned?
9: It's chaotic, confusing, a mixed bag. You had some Republicans in South Carolina State Senate block an effort to tack on redistricting to the end of their session agenda. In Alabama, the Supreme Court cleared the way for that state to use a map that had previously been struck down. So some of the state's congressional primaries will happen next Tuesday. Others are now pushed to August using those previously illegal 2023 boundary lines. It reiterates conflicting realities here. Republicans are making these changes for political aims, fewer Democrats, more Republicans. But in the South, Michelle, you can't disentangle political aims from race and historic fights over civil rights. So for black voters, those national aims just have a different connotation.
8: That is NPR's Stephen Fowler reporting from Tennessee. Stephen, thank you.
9: Thank you.
12: A report out today shows that big losses in reading and math scores did not begin with the pandemic. Researchers say they started more than a decade ago. NPR's Corey Turner has more on what they call a learning recession and what some states are doing about it.
13: The report, called the Education Scorecard, comes from researchers at Stanford, Harvard, and Dartmouth. And let's start with that headline about the nation being stuck in a learning recession.
14: Particularly in reading, test scores were going down for 4 to 6 years before the pandemic.
13: Stanford researcher Sean Reardon.
14: In fact, you wouldn't really know there was a pandemic effect if you just looked at the last 10 or 12 years of test scores. There's been just a steady kind of decline.
13: Reardon argues this learning recession began around 2013 after a quarter century of learning gains he calls astonishing.
14: The average fourth grader in 2013 could perform the same math skills as the average sixth grader could in 1990.
13: And that matters, Reardon says, because as bad as things are now, it means America's schools have done incredible things before and can do them again. To stop this learning recession, though, we need to know not just when it started, but why. Tom Kane at Harvard says there are at least two possible explanations. One, schools stopped worrying about a tough federal law that punished them for low test scores.
15: Under No Child Left Behind, school leaders every year had to be nervous the day that their test results were being announced.
13: But Kane says around 2013, that law was essentially abandoned. So that's one theory.
15: The other one is the rise in social media, which happened about the same time.
13: Turns out reading and math scores also started falling as teens' social media use skyrocketed. What really caused the declines, though, it's too early to know. Now, let's jump to the present and some good news. Last year, students in most states showed improvement in math, offering fresh hope for an end to this learning recession. Reading's been a tougher slog, but there's hope there, too. The few states that have improved all have something in common.
16: C-Tech.
13: They've doubled down on phonics and the science of reading, including Maryland.
17: K-O-W-D.
16: K-O-W-D.
17: You guys are super duper what? Kiss your brain.
13: Baltimore City's schools have made big gains in reading. Last year, teacher Kimberly Lowry helped three-quarters of her kindergartners become grade-level readers or better. Her top boss, Sonia Brookins Santelises, has been Baltimore City School's CEO for the past decade and says she came in determined to improve the district's approach to literacy.
18: The first thing that it did mean was that we all learn together how young people learn to read.
13: Brookins Santelises decided to move away from an approach known as whole language and toward the science of reading. So she told her literacy staff,
18: there are other districts in Maryland that are doing whole language, and you are free to go there. We are not doing that in Baltimore City.
13: Then during the pandemic, Baltimore students lost far less ground than kids in schools with similar levels of poverty. And by 2022, the city's reading scores were shooting up. Back in Mrs. Lowry's kindergarten class, the kids have the giggles after a fun game of breaking down word sounds. Mrs. Lowry asked them one more time, you guys are super duper what?
16: Smart.
13: Corey Turner, NPR News, Baltimore, Maryland.

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1: It's 7:42 Eastern. Good morning. I'm Nicole Walton for Public Radio 19 News. Houghton firefighters extinguished a large debris fire behind the Sigma Pi fraternity house on College Avenue Monday. Crews responded to the report of a hillside fire around 10 p.m. They found a pile of items, including a mattress, on fire, but were able to put the fire out before it reached nearby vegetation and trees. Houghton City Fire Chief Eric James said winds could have spread the flames to the entire hillside. He reminds residents that the burning of debris is not permitted within the city limits. Burning is also prohibited in Houghton County by the Department of Natural Resources due to high fire danger. State grants to upgrade two minor league ballparks in Lansing and Utica have been suspended by the Michigan Court of Claims judge, who says it appears the legislature skirted the rules when it approved the money. We have more from the Michigan Public Radio Network's Rick Pluta.
2: The lawsuit challenging the grants was filed by the Mackinac Center for Public Policy. The lawsuit says the legislature resorted to unconstitutional tactics to direct funds to specific local projects without the required two-thirds majorities for pork barrel spending. Mackinac Center legal director Patrick Wright says the ballparks are just two instances of unconstitutional spending, but he expects the case will put a lid on the practice in the future.
3: So unless the legislature makes it to two-thirds, we shouldn't be seeing any local earmarks.
2: This is not the final decision in the case. The State Department that administers the grants had no comment on pending litigation. I'm Rick Pluta.
1: In the forecast today, mostly cloudy with patchy fog through early afternoon, a slight chance of rain through early afternoon, highs 54 to 60 degrees. Right now, Copper Harbor 38, Menominee 42, Sault Ste. Marie is 39, and in Marquette, cloudy and 39 degrees. Just $6,000 and we'll reach that $25,000 mark, which will be doubled thanks to an anonymous person. 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
4: It's Morning Edition from NPR News. I'm Leila Fadel.
5: And I'm Michelle Martin. Good morning. When President Trump negotiates with Iran, he says he thinks only of eliminating Tehran's nuclear weapons capability and, quote, not even a little bit, unquote, about Americans' financial struggles. Americans, though, are giving affordability a lot of thought. Nowhere more than in California, which has had some of the nation's highest gas prices for a while. The average price for a gallon of regular there is more than $6. From member station KQED, Azul Dostrun-Ekman reports on how spiraling costs are forcing financial sacrifices.
6: I'm just doing this to get over the bridge so I can go to Costco.
7: It's afternoon rush hour in San Francisco, and Naomi Rodriguez needs gas. The marquee at this gas station reads $6.80 for a gallon of regular.
6: What was it, $17 for 2.5 gallons? Crazy.
7: Rodriguez is in her early 30s, a UC Berkeley student, and works at a social justice nonprofit here in the city. Since leaving campus housing in February, she's been staying with friends in different Bay Area cities and commuting by car to work.
6: Like, I can't even really focus on putting all my money towards getting a place for myself because I spend so much on gas, and not even just gas, just all the car expenses.
7: Besides that, she also says she can't afford to visit her mother in Southern California, who's sick with cancer. And she's cutting out things that help her manage her stress, like the gym and driving to support groups.
6: And I go to school to help people. You know, that's what I want to do, and I can barely help myself with this economy.
7: California's gas is expensive for a few reasons. The state has higher taxes, a requirement for a cleaner burning, more expensive blend of fuel, and there are supply issues. But the war in Iran has sent gas prices soaring to near record levels.
8: I'm just getting this ready because we're going to be dropping this off. This is going to be our first stop.
7: Across the bay in Oakland, Shakina Samaya Thomas is getting ready to run some errands. On today's trip, she's heading to a recycler, Trader Joe's, and later to get gas. She bundles these errands into one to save on costs. She's in her early 60s and says to get to work or medical appointments, she has to drive. She works as a substitute adult educator, and her husband works in security. Last year, combined, they both made just over $34,000.
8: Driving is reserved for getting to and from work and getting our basic needs met. I don't see friends. I don't go out. I don't do social things.
7: And the recent jumps in gas prices have taken a toll.
8: It's a constant calculation trying to manage all this. And yes, it's exhausting. It's emotionally and physically exhausting. And it's not easy on a marriage either, I'm going to tell you that.
7: Later, when she gets gas, she pays $34 for 6 gallons.
8: That's money I don't have for food. That's money I don't have to pay my utility bills. That's money that isn't going to go to savings, isn't going to go to retirement, isn't going to go to the potential of one day maybe being able to take a vacation. You know, the things that people want.
7: For her, driving is non-negotiable. So if prices keep rising, she says she'd be forced to cut one of the few things left that bring her and her husband joy, their streaming subscriptions. Other than that, she says she doesn't know what's left to cut. For NPR News, I'm Azul Dahlstrom-Ekman in Oakland.
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9: Big thank you goes out to Sandy Peterson of Marquette. 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And two anonymous people from Marquette just called in
1: awesome.
9: As well. 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
5: It's Morning Edition from NPR News. I'm Michelle Martin.
10: And I'm Leila Fadel. The commissioner of the Food and Drug Administration has resigned. Dr. Marty McCarry told President Trump he was leaving Tuesday after 13 tumultuous months on the job. In a few minutes, we'll hear from a head of the FDA in Trump's first term about McCarry's tenure. First, the details.
5: NPR Pharmaceuticals correspondent Sydney Lupkin is here to talk about the change. Good morning, Sydney.
11: Good morning.
5: So why is this happening?
11: Well, I'm told the final straw for McCary was White House pressure to okay flavored vapes, something he did not agree with. That's according to a federal health official familiar with management of the agency, but who wasn't authorized to speak publicly. The pressure has been building for a while. He had survived a series of controversies. McCary was definitely disrupting the agency, which is really in line with what the rest of the Trump administration has been trying to do to the federal government. And he made a lot of people mad. At times, McCary angered the Make America Healthy Again movement for not pushing the MAHA agenda fast enough or hard enough. And he upset people wanting a more predictable approach to regulation at the FDA.
5: Can you give us some examples?
11: Oh, sure. For example, people who support the MAHA movement were upset when the agency approved updated COVID-19 vaccines last year. He also disappointed people who oppose abortion by approving a second generic version of mifepristone, drug makers and patient groups who want a consistent and predictable FDA were unhappy with the agency's reversals on experimental drugs and vaccines. McCary made some policy changes without convening the typical FDA advisory committees of outside experts. These committees have a lot of rules around them to make sure they're not biased, and they're typically convened before big agency decisions. It's a way to build public trust. And McCary didn't do that before changing the safety warnings on hormone replacement therapies. At the time, he called the committees bureaucratic, conflicted, and expensive. So even though medical groups had long wanted those safety labels changed, they didn't like the way McCary did it.
5: So what are people saying now that McCary is out?
11: In a post on Truth Social, President Trump thanked McCary for doing a great job, but Dr. Ben Rome, a physician and health policy researcher at Brigham and Women's Hospital in Boston, says he's glad to see McCary go.
12: I think the last year has been an unmitigated disaster for the FDA. So there has been a lot of changes to regulatory processes that have totally undermined the FDA's independent abilities and have introduced political interference into the process.
11: There's also been a big exodus of career staff. That's in addition to the mass firings that took place just after McCary was confirmed last year. Rome says he hopes the next person will right the ship, but he's worried.
5: So speaking of that, who is the next person that we think will lead the FDA?
11: That would be Kyle Diamantis. Trump announced that he'll be the acting commissioner. Diamantis had been the deputy commissioner for food, overseeing nutrition and human food safety. He's a lawyer, not a medical doctor. But the administration has struggled to get some of its health picks confirmed by the Senate, so it may be a while before there's a permanent commissioner.
5: That is NPR's pharmaceuticals correspondent, Cindy Lumpkin. Cindy, thank you.
11: You bet.
10: For more on the resignation of the head of the FDA and what that means for the agency, I'm joined by Dr. Scott Gottlieb. He was commissioner of the Food and Drug Administration from 2017 to 2019 in President Trump's first term. Good morning and welcome to the program.
13: Good morning. Thanks for having me.
10: So as we just heard, Dr. McCary resigned apparently because of pressure from the White House to approve flavored vapes, which he did not agree with. What do you make of his resignation?
13: Look, I'm not sure that there was one policy issue that drove this. I don't know the details. Marty's a friend. I think there were some constructive things that he did during his tenure at the agency. I think that the biggest challenge that the agency faces and faced was just the loss of senior personnel. If you look at overall, they lost thousands of staff members, thousands of medical reviewers. You look at the oncology division, the agency went from about 100 medical reviewers at its starting strength to about 50 now. The hematology division that oversees malignant heme went from 21 reviewers to 6. They lost an entire breast cancer review team. That's just the oncology division, which I happen to look at closely. And they also lost a lot of senior career leaders inside both the biologic center and the drug center. There were political appointees put in those positions. And I think ultimately that eroded a lot of the institutional rigor and experience of the agency. And I think that's what's been hobbling the agency.
10: Taken together, all of these departures plus kind of a tumultuous year, as you said, you called Dr. McCary a friend and you said he has done some admirable things. But him leaving, how does that affect health policy in the U.S., plus all these other departures you mentioned?
13: Yeah, I think the continued turnover at the agency is not constructive for FDA. I think what you want in those positions is stable leadership, both in the commissioner's office, and there's probably going to be other turnover in the commissioner's office as a result of his departure, but also stable leadership in the different centers that govern the products, oversee different product centers. When I was there, I inherited a core of center directors from Rob Califf, who had been commissioner before me, and they stayed in place for my entire tenure at the agency. And that was very helpful to me, having senior career leaders with a lot of experience, having stable leadership in those positions. And if you look at those positions, they've turned over many times in the last couple of years. There's been some divisions inside the drug center that have turned over five or six times. That kind of turnover inside the agency, the loss of very experienced senior career leaders in those positions, that ultimately has a real impact on the review process. And it's not just in the drug center. You're also seeing that in tobacco center. You're seeing it in the food center as well, though that's been a little bit more stable.
10: What does it mean for public trust in the agency?
13: I think most people probably aren't paying very close attention to who's coming and who's going inside FDA. But I think that there is a perception of just consistent and sort of persistent turnover inside FDA. And that has to have an impact on the overall public perception of the agency. And a lot of the senior career leaders who left also were well known outside the agency.
10: You know, the reporting indicates that there was pressure from the White House, at least over this one decision. As a former FDA commissioner, did you ever experience White House pressure or this kind of White House pressure?
13: Yeah, and I don't know. I don't know if that's true, that narrative around White House pressure. It does appear the White House that had a different perspective on some of the tobacco-related issues. But look, I had policy disputes. I had places of disagreement. But I was always able to come to a compromise and didn't feel that the White House forced me into a decision.
10: Former FDA Commissioner Dr. Scott Gottlieb, thank you for your time.
13: Thanks a lot.
10: People in China smoke far more than in the U.S. One study finds almost half of Chinese men are smokers. Tomorrow on Morning Edition, the women trying to change that. Listen in the NPR app or this public radio station. This is Morning Edition from NPR News. I'm Leila Fadel.
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0: Good morning. It is 8 Eastern, 7 Central. I'm Nicole Walton, and this is Morning Edition for this Wednesday, the 13th day of May. In the forecast today from the National Weather Service, mostly cloudy with patchy fog through early afternoon, a slight chance of rain through early afternoon, highs 54 to 60. Mostly clear tonight with lows 30 to 36 and mostly sunny for Thursday, highs 60 to 72 degrees. Right now, Copper Harbor 38. In Iron Mountain, it is 39. Ishpeming, cloudy and 36. And in Marquette, it's 39 degrees. Just over $5,900, and we will reach our goal of the goal is $50,000, but if we reach $25,000, it will be matched by an anonymous Marquette person. So please do your part. Only $6,000 left. If you haven't given, give now, 906-227-9668, or give online. That will be matched as well, WNMUFM.org. 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The news is next.
1: Live from NPR News in Washington, I'm Corva Coleman. President Trump has arrived in China for a state visit. He wants to focus on trade rather than the war in Iran. Trump's visit will be watched by U.S. farmers who've been hurt by the trade war between China and the U.S. NPR's Kirk Siegler reports many are hoping for a finalized trade deal.
2: Joe Vaklovic is a former Chicago Trade Board analyst who hosts the closely followed podcast Standard Grain. He's been skeptical that a solid deal will come out of this summit.
3: Is China really going to buy 25 million metric tons of U.S. soybeans next year, despite the fact that Brazil's got more than ever to export? Chinese demand maybe falling off a little bit. I don't know. It's a hot topic and a good question.
2: A hot topic and stressful time for farmers like Justin Sherlock. He'd rather be talking about what he's putting in the ground this spring, not geopolitics.
4: I think most American farmers right now will tell you that we have to have faith that he gets us a deal, because kind of the only thing we've got left is hope right now.
2: Hope that any trade deal with China includes a firm commitment to buy a lot of soybeans. Kirk Siegler, NPR News, Fargo, North Dakota.
1: Voters in Tennessee are grappling with the aftermath of that state's redistricting plan. The new map splits a district based in Memphis into three. NPR Stephen Fowler reports the new districts run hundreds of miles across the state.
5: Local Republican Party leaders tell NPR the change is purely political and about helping President Trump in Washington. Democrats say the dismantling of a majority black district doesn't help folks in Tennessee and is discriminatory. Both sides do agree the changed district lines will make it more challenging to represent all the constituents. The 5th and 9th congressional districts start in urban Memphis, meander through rural West Tennessee, and come together several hundred miles later in suburban Williamson County outside Nashville. Stephen Fowler, NPR News, Memphis, Tennessee.
1: Lebanese authorities say that Israeli attacks in Lebanon yesterday killed at least 13 people. That includes two medics who were hit while they were rescuing wounded people. NPR's Jana Raff has more from Beirut.
6: Lebanon's health ministry says the two medics were killed in Israeli attacks in the southern town of Nabatea. It says Israel killed the men who were government employees in follow-up strikes while they were trying to rescue the wounded. The ministry says Israel has now killed more than 100 first responders since the war between Israel and the militant Lebanese group Hezbollah began on March 2nd. Hezbollah has countered with attacks on Israeli military targets. Lebanese state media reported Tuesday that Israeli forces blew up a solar-powered water pumping station in Deir Mamas that supplies the southern Lebanese village with fresh water. Jane Araf, NPR News, Beirut.
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0: 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It's 8:04 Eastern. Good morning. I'm Nicole Walton for Public Radio 19 News. The Marquette County Health Department is warning the public about overdose risks associated with kratom derivatives, extracts, and concentrates. An area resident who used illegal kratom derivative products recently died of an overdose. Health officials say Pure Leaf kratom products have a history of safe use for treating pain and as a harm reduction option. But extracts, derivatives, and concentrates pose a significant risk to public health. Some derivative products can be more than 13 times more potent than morphine. They can interfere with prescription medications, and they can cause death by respiratory depression. The health department says naloxone is effective in reversing an overdose caused by kratom and is widely available across Marquette County free of charge. A man has been sentenced for stealing items from a Menominee home. In October of last year, 40-year-old Jeffrey Donner of Menominee was caught fleeing from a home in the 2100 block of 15th Avenue. He was carrying property stolen from the residence. The home was temporarily vacant while its 69-year-old owner was undergoing treatment at a nursing home. Among the items stolen were rare coins, cash saved for funeral expenses, weapons, and a Purple Heart earned by the homeowner's father during World War II. Donner was sentenced Monday to 29 months to 5 years in prison for third-degree home invasion and 29 months to 10 years for possession of meth. The sentences will run concurrently. And Michigan's clean energy standards would go away under bills passed yesterday by the Michigan House. The Michigan Public Radio Network's Colin Jackson has more.
7: The bills would repeal a law passed in 2023 to require the state to rely only on clean energy by the end of the next decade. Republican State Representative Dave Preston says that forced transition has made power less reliable and more expensive.
8: We've really lost our sense of priorities when it comes to what's important for ratepayers in Michigan. What's going to keep the lights on and what's going to keep it affordable?
7: But Democratic House Minority Leader Ranjiv Puri says going back to fossil fuels, especially as gas prices spike, won't be better than nuclear, solar, and wind energy.
9: This bill package aged very poorly for them.
7: The bills now head to the Democratic-controlled Senate, where they'll probably stall out. I'm Colin Jackson in Lansing.
0: It'll be mostly cloudy today with patchy fog through early afternoon, a slight chance of rain through early afternoon, highs 54 to 60. Right now, Escanaba 40, Gwynn 38, Houghton 39, and in Marquette 39. We have about $5,000 left to raise, and we have hit our $25,000 goal, which will be matched, which means $50,000. So please call right now if you have not, 906-227-9668, or give online at WNMUFM.org.
10: It's Morning Edition from NPR News. I'm Michelle Martin.
11: And I'm Leila Faldin. Good morning. The Pentagon estimates the cost of the war with Iran is about $29 billion. Top defense officials answered questions from Congress on Tuesday. That price tag was one of few specifics over the day of testimony. Coming up, we'll hear from the top Democrat on the House Appropriations Committee on what answers she is looking for. We start with what officials did say.
10: NPR congressional correspondent Claudia Grisales was watching, and she's with us now. Good morning, Claudia.
12: Good morning, Michelle.
10: So 2 weeks ago, Pentagon leaders told lawmakers that the cost of the war was $25 billion. Mm-hmm. Now it's $29 billion. Are we any closer to a final estimate?
12: No, and even that figure does not paint a full picture. Pentagon officials admitted that it doesn't include repairs to U.S. facilities that have been hit by Iran. We heard Senate Democrat Jack Reed press Pentagon Comptroller Jay Hearst on this exact question.
13: So you do not consider installations that have been damaged in the conflict, correct?
14: We just don't have a good estimate at this time.
12: So I talked to Mark Kansian. He's senior advisor at the Center for Strategic and International Studies, and he's been tracking the costs of the war. CSIS estimates that these repairs alone could add at least another $4 billion to the final price tag. And getting that full picture is key because the Pentagon expects to ask for supplemental funding on top of all of this to pay for the war.
10: Right, and this hearing was supposed to focus on the administration's request for $1.5 trillion for next year's budget. What did we learn about that?
12: Right. And it's a big increase from last year's defense budget of $1 trillion. It's the largest such ask in history. Defense Secretary Pete Hegseth argues that it's part of a plan to reverse years of underinvestment in the military.
15: We're submitting a

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1: Argued there's essentially no military mechanism to reopen the strait. And he said the administration's strategy to use economic pressure is high risk.
2: When there's plenty of evidence from military history to show that countries that are being attacked or invaded or occupied are actually willing to put up with a whole lot of economic misery in order to preserve national pride.
3: Okay, well, what about Republicans? Did any Republicans push back against Hegseth and other officials?
1: Yes, they took officials to task quite a few times. We saw Maine Senator Susan Collins raise concerns that there seemingly is a shifting plan to reopen the strait. And South Carolina's Lindsey Graham questioned Pakistan's role as a mediator in talks with Iran. And we also saw Alaska Senator Lisa Murkowski raise concerns about the ceasefire that does not look like a ceasefire. And it's clear we're more than 2 months into this war, and we're seeing increasing GOP frustration about a lack of information from the White House. And this is creating political headwinds for Republicans as they get ready to face voters this fall who are unhappy with the war and seeing daily reminders of it at the gas pump and elsewhere in the economy.
3: That is NPR's Claudia Grisales. Claudia, thank you.
1: Thank you.
4: Representative Rosa DeLauro of Connecticut was one of the members of Congress questioning Pentagon officials. She's the top Democrat on the House Appropriations Committee, and she is with me now. Good morning, and thanks for being on the program.
5: Good to be with you.
4: Were you satisfied by the administration's accounting of what went into that $29 billion figure for their cost of war that they shared?
5: No, not at all. But that is really just representative of the consistent lack of transparency since the president started this war with Iran. As was stated in your report, you've got, in March, they talked about $11 billion, and the end of April, we're at 25, and now just almost 2 weeks later, it's $29 billion. The Congress does not have a written request or a breakdown of the dollar amount that they talked about at any point, and yesterday at the $29 billion number.
4: So you're saying you have no understanding of how this money was spent?
5: We have not a clue as to how this money was spent. There's conjecture, just you've seen in reports, but from the administration. But, you know, there's no clearer, coherent strategy with regard to the war that the president has presented to the Congress. We're week to week, day by day, hour to hour, and the rationale shifts.
4: The Pentagon is requesting $1.5 trillion for 2027, up from $1 trillion for this year's budget. Has Secretary Hegseth explained how the Pentagon intends to spend that money and why the increase?
5: No. The administration has not presented any information as to a definitive amount of money. You heard Senator Reid ask about the facilities, the estimate on the damage to facilities and what that will cost. There is no answer. We have no answer to when they will come with appropriations. As you heard of Congresswoman McCollum from Chairman Calvert, Republican and Democrat, is that we need to know the numbers before we can try to move forward.
4: Unfortunately, you're cutting in and out here, but I just want to make sure I understand. So you're referring to the questions around Iran's attacks on U.S. facilities in the region. There's no estimate.
5: That's right.
4: Okay.
5: There was no estimate on what that damage will cost us.
4: Now, some Republicans in yesterday's hearing seemed to indicate that they were also dissatisfied with the level of transparency from the White House, from the administration. Do you see an opportunity for bipartisan pressure to get the transparency you're looking for?
5: Well, that's what my hope is. And I think yesterday in the hearing, both Republicans and Democrats asked specific questions about what are the costs so far? What does that include? When will there be a supplemental? When will that be included? And I said yesterday, if the administration intends to ask Congress for supplemental funding, you need to come back to Congress to testify on that request specifically so that we and the American people can understand what the administration has gotten us into and how it plans to get us out of this. Every single day, every additional day this war goes on brings with it additional costs, and we have no clear or coherent strategy from the administration.

0: or cost estimates.
1: To make the $29 billion figure, do you feel it's an underestimate?
0: Yes, it is. It is an underestimate. It is an underestimate.
1: Are you concerned about how long the U.S. weapons stockpile will last as this war continues?
0: Yes, there have been conflicting views about our stockpile of munitions. There are a number of reports that say that we need to be thinking very seriously about that and what we need to be doing to replenish the munitions. However, yesterday, I heard Secretary Hegseth say that, in fact, that they have what they need. So that is really the conflicting views.
1: And really quickly, do you think the administration has underestimated Iran's military power?
0: I have. Look, the question is here, and this is the question that has to be answered. At the end of this crisis, what have we accomplished and at what cost? The American people need to know that, especially at this time when there's a cost of living crisis and costs are going up every day for them.
1: Representative Rosa DeLauro of Connecticut is ranking member of the House Appropriations Committee. Thank you so much.
0: Thank you.
2: Democrats think one of their best chances of flipping a U.S. House seat is in Omaha. Nebraska has a history as a red state, but there are enough Democrats and independent voters in its second congressional district to be influential. First, though, Democrats need to have a nominee. Hours after polls closed on Tuesday, AP results show the Democratic primary was too close to call. Nebraska Public Media's Molly Ashford reports.
3: Democratic candidate Denise Powell spoke to her supporters just before midnight.
4: There are still some votes outstanding. We want this whole Democratic process to work its way through, but we feel so good.
3: Her main opponent, Nebraska State Senator John Kavanaugh, addressed his watch party earlier in the evening. At point, he was still ahead.
5: We're in the lead because of the hard work of the people in this room. We're in the lead because we work for every single vote.
3: But as the race narrowed and late results gave Powell an edge, the party ended without Kavanaugh coming out again. The Democratic primary has been contentious for weeks, as millions of dollars in outside money has poured into the primary, mainly in support of Powell, who started and ran a PAC to elect female candidates in Nebraska prior to her congressional run. That money was largely spent on ads claiming that Kavanaugh leaving the State House for Washington could jeopardize what's known as Nebraska's blue dot. Nebraska is one of the only states that does not award presidential electoral votes as winner takes all, which means 2 years ago, Democratic presidential candidate Kamala Harris won a single electoral vote in the district. Whoever wins the Democratic nomination will face Republican candidate and Omaha City Councilman Brinker Harding in the general election. Nebraska Governor Jim Pillen threw his support behind Harding on Tuesday.
6: He'll be an extraordinary representative for Nebraska and stand up for our values and who we are.
3: Harding also has the endorsement of President Trump. For NPR News, I'm Molly Ashford in Omaha.
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8: And thank you to Jim Summers and Mike Wertinen at Carp River Gardens in Negaunee.
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10: 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I'm Leila Fadel.
2: I'm Michelle Martin.
11: And I'm Steve Inskeep in Beijing, where President Trump is about to arrive for a summit with China's president. No matter what happens at their meeting here, the U.S. and China will remain rivals. Each country has denied the other access to vital industrial materials, and that is driving each country to try to end its dependence on the other. China's move was to block the supply of rare earth minerals, forcing the U.S. to back down in its trade war and try to find its own supplies. Before coming to China, our producer Taylor Haney visited a mine in Wyoming with two mining executives.
12: So this is the mine pit here. You know, we're driving down into it.
13: Down a ramp of red earth straight into black. It's very dramatic.
14: Yeah, so you can see the coal seams quite easily.
11: The executives are Scott Kreitzer and Michael Wallacechuk. And you heard them say, coal seams. This is an abandoned coal mine outside Sheridan, Wyoming, within sight of the Bighorn Mountains. The Ramaco company says it found rare earths within that black coal.
13: Can you see any of the rare earths and critical minerals with your naked eye?
14: No, you can't.
13: They're like pixie dust.
14: No, but we are able to use non-invasive portable assaying to get indicative information on what the grades are.
11: Assaying, testing that thick layer of black coal.
14: Most of the rare earths and critical minerals that have been banned by China, we have here in this deposit.
11: The Ramaco mine is not producing anything yet. They're still learning how to efficiently separate the minerals from the coal. But it's part of a U.S. effort to reduce dependence on China. We talked it over with the head of the mining company, Randall Atkins.
15: When you refer to me on the air, you can just call me Randy.
11: Randy Atkins is based in Kentucky, where his company traditionally mines coal. He bought the Wyoming mine back in 2011. When you bought this, you thought it was what?
15: I thought it was a reserve of thermal coal that had been around for 100 years, that they had stopped mining over 50 years ago.
11: Atkins thought he could revive that mine to supply coal-fired power plants. But the company had hardly acquired the property when the market for coal collapsed.
15: I said, okay, if that's the state of the world, let's figure out what else you could use coal for. That process put us in touch with the government. They, independent of us, were doing an analysis on where you could find rare earth throughout the continental U.S. We sent them samples of our cores, and they came back about a year later, said, we think we've found something very interesting. You look like you've got significantly high concentrations of medium and heavy magnetic rare earth.
11: I'm fascinated by this story because it sounds like you thought you were buying a dog and found out you bought a cat.
15: I thought I bought a dog. I thought I could scrub the dog up a little bit and sell it to somebody. As it turned out, I found something that's completely unique. And the amount of rare earth that we found just on a third of the site would probably satisfy U.S. requirements for over 100 years.
11: Can you name for me some of the substances, just rattle off names, that you believe are in there, and then name for me some of the products that would use them?
15: High purity gallium, high purity alumina, high purity quartz, scandium, terbium, dysprosium, germanium.
11: None of those words and some others that he said mean anything to most people, but we use tiny amounts of those substances all the time. Now, if you're using this in semiconductors, chips, that is, mm-hmm. and magnets, you're using them in basically everything in the modern world.
15: Pretty much.
11: I'm looking at a laptop computer here. It would be in that laptop.
15: It would indeed.
11: It's got your website open, and there's a picture of a fighter jet. It would be in the fighter jet?
15: Bingo. Let me give you a list of what some of these things are used for. Gallium, semiconductors, power electronics, UV photodetectors and sensors. The F-18 Hornet. Scandium, it's used in hard battery storage. It's used to lightweight planes, 3D printing. It's also used in 6G drones, which is a growing business for those of us who didn't know much about drones. Germanium, fiber optics, solar cells, infrared optics, semiconductors, high power communications.
11: He went on to mention magnets, wind turbines, electric vehicles, MRIs, and your phone. What excites you about this?
15: Well, it is really the new oil. Rare earth to the 21st century is going to be the oil of the 20th century. That is where the power dynamics are going to be, as we already have seen from what happened last year vis-a-vis China and the U.S., and frankly, China and the rest of the world, in terms of their sort of embargo of their rare earths. And it's fascinating to be on the front line.
11: What did you think about when the United States and China had its trade talks and Trump had his tariffs and China had the rare earths and the United States, to some extent, had to back down?
15: In a sense, having played the card as dramatically as they did last year, they've kind of opened Pandora's box, because the rest of the world, candidly, will never trust China again. So as a result, the world has turned its attention, focus and investment to trying to, in a very short period of time, extricate themselves from this complete dilemma, because it's a vial of what you and I would look at and say that looks like powder, but that powder powers the modern world.
11: We were talking with an analyst who said that's a weapon you get to use one time, and they've used it the one time. She thought maybe it only lasts 5 years. What do you think the time frame is where China can be dominant in this and other people catch up?
15: I think we will begin to catch up over 5 years. Will we have solved the problem? I doubt it. Maybe technology will accelerate that process. Who knows? But the sheer mechanics of building the factories that make this kind of oxide is a pretty daunting proposition.
11: Randy Atkins says his Wyoming mine is still years from production because it's hard to separate rare earths from the surrounding rock. It's taking long enough that some of the company's shareholders have sued. Atkins says the suit is without merit, although the challenge for the United States is real. We are reporting from Beijing this week, and tomorrow we visit a Chinese company that's adapting to American pressure, the tech firm Huawei. This is NPR News.
16: Republican lawmakers are remaking congressional maps that could dilute black voting power across the South.
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16: How longtime voting rights activists in one Louisiana district are responding on the next All Things Considered from NPR News.
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20: This is Erin O'Toole from the Central Upper Peninsula and NMU Archives with the UP History Moment. In 1892, Charlotte Perkins Gilman wrote The Yellow Wallpaper, a sorrowful short story about a woman's descent into madness after being confined to a single room as a cure for hysteria. Gilman's struggle with postpartum depression inspired the story, which allegorizes women's oppression in a patriarchal society. As a passionate advocate for women's rights in the early 20th century, Gilman traveled across the country, speaking to enthusiastic crowds of young women. Marquette was one of many stops on her journey. To understand why Gilman came to Marquette, it's essential to consider the broader historical context. The early 20th century was a period of progressive reform benefiting women, including women's suffrage, improvements in reproductive freedom, and the expansion of public education. Women benefited economically from the expansion of education since society believed that femininity was the ultimate qualification for teachers. This drove more women into teaching, a stable career due to their exclusion from most industries and academic fields. To fill the growing need for teachers, states established normal schools to train young women. Northern State Normal School reflected this trend, with approximately 85% of the student body identified as female in the 1915-16 school year. Simultaneously, a new identity for women arose, rejecting traditional gender roles and advocating for equality, making Northern State Normal School a perfect place for an avid feminist to visit. On October 4, 1915, Gilman delivered a speech at the Normal School based on her article, Our Brains and What Ails Them. She described how young women had, through much of U.S. history, been denied or discouraged from pursuing an education. As Gilman saw it, so the human brain has grown, by normal use and exercise in the male, and been stunted, denied normal use and exercise in the female. We don't know much how the audience reacted to her presentation, but an article about the event in the Mining Journal praised her keen logic and sound treatment of argument, declaring it was the most impressive discussion of the subject. Women in the Upper Peninsula were very much involved in the feminist reform movements of the early 20th century, and Gilman's visit suggests that they were hungry for more information. The event reminds us today that the Upper Peninsula has always been actively connected and involved in historical movements beyond our region's borders. It's just as important to recognize that history is unfolding all around us, constantly, regardless of its scale. The UP History Moment is a production of the NMU Archives and is recorded in the studios of WNMU-FM Public Radio 90. I'm Erin O'Toole.
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2: 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I'm Michelle Martin.
10: I'm Leila Faldin.
11: And I'm Steve Inskeep in Beijing, where the temperature hit 92 degrees today. The air quality is intense, and where President Trump is meeting Chinese leader Xi Jinping. We are 13 months out from Liberation Day, when Trump imposed tariffs on China that quickly escalated over 145%. So much has happened since then. Eventually, the United States Supreme Court ruled his tariffs were illegal. But very little was resolved in a long-term relationship of two countries that once seemed like partners, then like rivals, and that seemed to drift apart year by year. Manufacturers in both countries face uncertainty. And my colleague Jennifer Pack has been hearing their stories. She's following a manufacturer in the U.S. and one in China.
1: At a factory in the shoemaking hub of Dongguan City, nearly 400 workers cut material, punch holes, and sew casual and athletic shoes mainly for Western brands. They work with a lot of machines. But the most critical tasks are still done by hand, says James Gao, whose company named ShoeBot owns this factory. He points to workers brushing glue on shoe soles. If you don't apply enough glue, he says, the bottom of the shoe will come off. Apply too much, the glue oozes out, and the shoe is defective. This is a very technical skill, something he says he can't find in the U.S. America had shoemaking skills, he says, but it lost out to countries where manufacturing costs less, including China. It doesn't sound like it, but this is the front line of the U.S.-China trade war. President Trump, in his first term, said China is eating America's lunch. He repeated the sentiment a year ago, saying that China and other trade partners have
21: taken advantage of us, ripped us off, and left us for dead, frankly.
1: China pushed back. Trump retaliated. The tariffs meant it didn't make sense for us to make shoes in China for the U.S. market, says Gao. We quickly went into a joint venture to manufacture in Vietnam, where the U.S. tariffs were not as high. So Trump's tariffs have pushed some of the supply chain out of China, but not back to the U.S. Across the Pacific, tariffs are also driving up costs for American manufacturers that buy components from China. For example, this Texas-based factory.
22: Okay. Just for my recording level, and you can drink your coffee because it's not
23: sure,
22: live.
23: Sure.
1: I came to meet the owner, Zahid Ayoub. He's the founder of Isotherm. It designs equipment for commercial fisheries, oil and gas, basically anything that requires cooling. For 25-plus years, he's been manufacturing here in Arlington, Texas.
24: This is all Chinese material. So.
1: Titanium, mostly?
24: Titanium, yeah.
1: Raw materials, though, are mostly imported from China. So when the tariffs went up last spring, Ayoub started thinking about moving part of his business out of the U.S. Since then, the U.S. and China have struck a trade truce. And a majority of Americans say they're against increasing tariffs on Chinese imports, according to a new NPR, Chicago Council, and Ipsos survey. China would welcome this. Ahead of Trump's visit, the Chinese Foreign Ministry released this video, highlighting the benefits of U.S.-China cooperation. Today, China-U.S. trade matches the annual GDP of a mid-sized country, it says. Thousands of American companies invest in China. 80% of Apple's core suppliers have plants in China. It's an upbeat message. But for businesses on the front line of U.S.-China trade, their experience since Trump's first term has not been so positive. For Texas manufacturer Ayoub, he's got modest hopes for any tariff relief this week.
24: I'm just hoping that it will not go up. Hopefully it will come down.
1: And he's still looking to diversify his manufacturing outside of the U.S., including to China.
24: You always keep all your options open. So we are still looking into that.
1: As for Gao in Dongguan, he says he's been trying to enter more non-U.S. markets since just before Trump returned to the White House last year. In a world that's become more unpredictable, Gao says he just wants to stay agile. Jennifer Pak, NPR News, in Dongguan City, China.
11: We're co-hosting Morning Edition from Washington and Beijing this week, and I will be here throughout the presidential summit.
0: People in Fairbanks, Alaska, are waiting for the dramatic arrival of spring. It's called green up, when birch and aspen trees put their leaves out in a rapid burst. And many of the hills turn green seemingly overnight. It's forecast to happen in the next few days. NPR's Ravenna Koenig reports.
4: When botanist Jan Daw moved up to Fairbanks in 1975, the first green up she saw felt like magic.
5: To be able to watch the same tree at 8 o'clock in the morning, noon, 6 o'clock at night, and you could see that they were growing.
4: Daw works for the University of Alaska Fairbanks and is part of a group that tracks green up each year. Birch and aspen make up a big part of the region's greenery. And while some shadier areas can take longer, often a lot of the trees go from bare to leafy in a shocking 24 to 48 hours.
5: The forest turns from the dull gray of winter into this fresh green burst.
4: What explains this rapid leaf out? To start, Daw says Fairbanks is right at the northern edge of where trees grow, less than 200 miles below the Arctic Circle. It's super cold and dark in the winter, and not many types of trees grow in this region.
5: You have to really be a survivor.
4: Further south, Daw says trees may have 7 months to soak up the sun through their leaves and make it into food. But in Fairbanks, it's more like four.
5: And if you're going to be a successful plant, you have to get your leaves out there.
4: In other words, these trees have evolved to take advantage of the growing season the second it arrives. When is that? Depends year to year. Being so far north, Fairbanks is now getting a whopping 18 plus hours of daylight, which can supercharge plant growth. But the ground also has to thaw enough, and that's the unpredictable part, that the roots can pull up water and make it into sap, which then goes to every single branch.
5: Every single winter bud and feeds it in order for it to have the energy it needs to grow and then open up.
4: For those who live in this area, it's a big moment. Winter is long for people as well as trees.
6: Snow's on the ground, my yard is flooded, my dog is soaking wet, and I'm like, it's coming. It's gonna be spring, it's gonna be summer.
4: Hannah Hill lives in Fairbanks and calls green up a seasonal holiday.
6: I like to celebrate it by hooting and hollering and carrying on and texting everybody I know that I love them and that we did it and here you go.
4: Hill also runs an annual pool where people bet on the day green up arrives. This year, over 100 people participated and are watching their windows for that pop of green. Ravenna Koenig, NPR News.
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23: It's 8:42 Eastern. Good morning. I'm Nicole Walton for Public Radio 19 News. Houghton firefighters extinguished a large debris fire behind the Sigma Pi fraternity house on College Avenue Monday. Crews responded to the report of a hillside fire around 10 p.m. They found a pile of items, including a mattress, on fire, but were able to put the fire out before it reached nearby vegetation and trees. Houghton City Fire Chief Eric James said winds could have spread the flames to the entire hillside. He reminds residents that the burning of debris is not permitted within city limits. Burning is also prohibited in Houghton County by the Department of Natural Resources due to high fire danger. State grants to upgrade two minor league ballparks in Lansing and Utica have been suspended by a Michigan Court of Claims judge who says it appears the legislature skirted the rules when it approved the money. We have more from the Michigan Public Radio Network's Rick Pluta.
25: The lawsuit challenging the grants was filed by the Mackinac Center for Public Policy. The lawsuit says the legislature resorted to unconstitutional tactics to direct funds to specific local projects without the required two-thirds majorities for pork barrel spending. Mackinac Center legal director Patrick Wright says the ballparks are just two instances of unconstitutional spending, but he expects the case will put a lid on the practice in the future.
26: So unless the legislature makes it to two-thirds, we shouldn't be seeing any local earmarks.
25: This is not the final decision in the case. The State Department that administers the grants had no comment on pending litigation. I'm Rick Pluta.
23: In the forecast for today, mostly cloudy with patchy fog through early afternoon. A slight chance of rain through early afternoon. Highs 54 to 60. Right now, Escanaba is 41, in Nagani it's 36, Munising 38, and in Marquette, cloudy and 39.
3: just $3,800, and we have reached that $25,000 mark, which will be matched dollar for dollar. So please help us out, 906-227-9668, or donate online, which will also be matched at WNMUFM.org. 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
0: It's Morning Edition from NPR News. I'm Leila Fadel.
2: And I'm Michelle Martin. Good morning. Teenagers enjoying the first steps toward independence have always liked to gather at parties, maybe at a local mall or at a park. Adults often find these get-togethers annoying. But recently, gatherings in some places are taking what seems in some cases like a more ominous turn. Here's a couple of TV reports.
12: Out-of-control teenagers taking over streets across the nation now.
13: Meanwhile, a community field day in Orlando turned to swarms of teenagers actually being chased by police officers. And organizers say that the teens tried to take over the family-friendly event.
2: We called Kristen Henning to get her take on this, what are being called teen takeovers. She's a professor at Georgetown Law Center who also directs the school's Juvenile Justice Clinic and Initiative. Good morning, Professor Henning. Thanks so much for joining us.
14: Good morning, Michelle. Thank you for having this conversation.
2: Well, so tell us about what are being called teen takeovers. Some people call them like flash mobs. And what makes these different from other types of impromptu hangouts? Is it the size? Because kids can gather on social media and the groups are bigger. What are you seeing?
14: Look, you know, a teen takeover is literally a group of teenagers who get together at a designated time, at a designated location, to do what teenagers do, which is socialize, laugh, you know, hang out with friends, get some outdoor space, and what makes these different is that they are now being sensationalized and they're getting a bad rap because we are seeing video clips and reports, sensationalized reports like the ones you just played about out of control kids, swarms of young people interfering with businesses. And the reality is in so many of these instances, we are sensationalizing teenagers, often lower income children of color who are taking over, if you will, or visiting gentrified neighborhoods, or the focus becomes on the delinquent or criminal activity that takes place.
2: Okay. So has your clinic had any cases connected to these get-togethers in the D.C. area?
14: So we have not. And in the District of Columbia, the arrest numbers have been quite low in the recent April and March incidents of this. And I think it's telling that our clinic, has not had any arrest tied to this. You're seeing anywhere from 2 to 8 kids on each occasion of these teen gatherings being arrested.
2: For what, though? For fighting among themselves? For what? Property damage?
14: Excellent question. I mean, I pulled it up. I was curious about this myself. The one in March had 2 youth arrests that we found reported, and there were indeed 2 guns recovered in April. And I'll say more about that if you like. April, there were about 8 arrests. We're talking about 5 arrests were what they call assault on a police officer. And people have to understand, this is not a situation where a child is running over and initiating an assault on a police officer. But these are, you know, encounters that escalate from 0 to 100, whether it's verbal threats or resisting.
2: So if your concern clearly is that kids are being criminalized, what is a more effective strategy in your case, in your opinion?
14: Yeah. So the more successful strategy is creating, it's a couple of things. It's creating positive spaces for young people to hang out. So I want to give a shout out to the Department of Parks and Recreation for their teen night out. Also, another positive response is outreach teams, youth outreach teams.
2: We have to leave it there for now. Kristen Henning is director of the Juvenile Justice Clinic and Initiative at Georgetown Law Center. This is Morning Edition from NPR News. I'm Michelle Martin.
0: And I'm Leila Faldig.
8: And I'm Nicole Walton with Tammy Johnson. And 849, we want you to call 906-227-9668. Where are we right now?
15: I'm not quite sure yet. I haven't really been able to get the math done, but
8: okay,
15: I wanted to say a big thank you to Joe Levy and Mary Swift of Marquette, who just called in a pledge. And Joe and Mary have been members of Public Radio 90 for many, many years.
8: Thank you so much. $2,600 is approximately what we need right now to hit that $25,000 mark. So please do your part right now, because when we hit 25, that will be doubled to $50,000, which is our goal. Okay. WNMUFM.org. Let's do this by the end of morning edition.
15: Yeah. We do not have arbitrary goals. We have goals that we know we need to hit.
8: Mm-hmm.
15: We need to hit those goals because we have to pay for all of the programming that you listen to every single day. And some of that programming is quite pricey.
8: Right.
15: When you start talking about Wait, Wait, Don't Tell Me and our news programming, those are the biggest expenses that we have here. 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
8: 906-227-9668. John can take your phone call right now. Kurt's on the phone. $2,600. That's it. Thank you to everybody who has given so far, and we're waiting for you who has not given before to join the club. It's quick, it is easy, and it will make you feel really, really good when we hit that goal. 906-227-9668 or WNMUFM.org. As I mentioned, just $2,600, and we'll hit $25,000, which will be doubled. Let's wrap this thing up this morning, and thank you so much.
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16: From Marketplace, I'm Sabri Benishor in New York. Household debt ticked up slightly in the first 3 months of this year, increasing by $18 billion. This is according to a new report from the Federal Reserve Bank of New York. Marketplace's Nancy Marshall Genzer is here to break down the report for us. Nancy, so what types of debt are increasing right now? Is this like us maxing out our credit cards or what?
18: Well, actually, Sabri, credit card debt was down slightly in the first quarter of this year. The New York Fed says credit card balances dipped by $25 billion. Now, that's typical because spending usually falls at the beginning of the year after surging during the holidays. Consumers spend a lot less in January. But other types of debt did increase. So mortgage balances grew by $21 billion. Balances on home equity lines of credit were up by $12 billion. That was the 16th consecutive quarterly increase. And car loan balances grew by $18 billion.
16: I see student loan balances are about the same, but more borrowers are in default.
18: Yeah, about 2.5 million more borrowers defaulted on their student loans in the first quarter of the year. And the New York Fed also says they're older, Sabri. On average, they're almost 40. And they weren't behind on their student loans before the pandemic, and they are most likely to live in the South.
16: Oh, man. What's happening with these borrowers? Why are they getting behind on their payments?
18: Well, they may have been enrolled in the Biden administration's Saving on a Valuable Education or SAVE plan. Under that plan, they didn't have to make student loan payments because of the pandemic. But that program is ending, and borrowers' missed payments are now being reported to credit bureaus.
16: All right. Thank you, Nancy, so much.
18: You're welcome.
16: President Trump, when asked whether Americans' financial struggles were pushing him to cut a deal with Iran, told reporters, no, quote, not even a little bit. The only thing that matters when I'm talking about Iran is they can't have a nuclear weapon. All right, let's do the numbers. Brent crude is at $108 a barrel. Dow and S&P futures are down 1 to 5/10%. Dow futures down 249 points. NASDAQ futures up, though, 0.2%. The yield on the 10-year treasury is at 4.49%, rising. And the price of tomatoes was up 40% in April from the year before. Reason being weather issues messing with harvests and tariffs on imported tomatoes.
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16: President Trump and China's President Xi Jinping are set to meet in Beijing starting tomorrow. They will talk about the war with Iran, Taiwan, but behind everything is the economics of the U.S.-China relationship, of the war, and the general competition between the two countries. We asked Scott Kennedy with the Center for Strategic and International Studies to help us understand how these talks might go. Scott, good morning.
7: Good morning.
16: China's supply of oil is on the line in Iran. President Trump would, of course, love it if China helped push Iran to make a deal more favorable to the U.S. and Israel. What is China likely to do?
7: I think China is going to modestly push Iran, but China doesn't see this problem as emanating from Tehran, but from Washington. And, of course, in this global competition between Beijing and Washington, getting the U.S. bogged down in the Middle East isn't a bad thing for China. Of course, it hurts their supply of energy, and about 1.5% of their energy needs come from Iran, and that's starting to raise prices in China. But this conflict also signals to the rest of the world that getting through the energy transition really is important for everyone. And we know which country is most likely to be the best supplier of batteries, electric vehicles, solar, wind. So in some ways, even if China is facing short-term problems because of this conflict in the Middle East, longer term, they may end up benefiting.
16: Reportedly, AI may come up at this summit. This is an area of fierce competition between the U.S. and China. What is there to talk about exactly when it comes to AI between China and the U.S.?
7: You're absolutely right that AI is a place where there's extensive competition and rivalry between the U.S. and China, because whoever gets to AGI first, the feeling is, gets a big advantage, not only commercially, but in terms of military competition. And the U.S. has been trying to slow China's AI progress down by limiting their access to advanced semiconductors and equipment. At the same time, both sides face some common threats from AI potentially, like loss of control, hallucinations, AI weapons takeover, jobs being lost to AI. And so there may be some really good reasons why, despite their competition with each other, the U.S. and China, which are leading in developing AI, should actually have some dialogue about common guardrails that would help not only our two countries, but others as well.
16: One of the fundamental pillars of the tension that's there is economic competition. Is that tension something that will ever get worked out by a summit between China and the U.S.?
7: I don't think that tension is going to be worked out in this summit, and may never be fully addressed, because the U.S. and China are now competing for the exact same part of the economic pie. They're both at the high end. That's a central driver, both believe, to their economies at home and abroad. Now, in some ways, they still are mutually complementary in a variety of different ways. And being connected actually still helps their economies and maybe their national security. So learning how to walk and chew gum at the same time still may be the better option for both of these countries.
16: Scott Kennedy at the Center for Strategic and International Studies, thanks very much.
7: Thank you.
16: In New York, I'm Sabri Benishour with the Marketplace Morning Report. 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
23: It's now 9 Eastern, 8 Central. 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
1: A big thank you to Kathleen Conover of Marquette, Thomas Nagelkirk of Marquette, and Anonymous from Marquette for giving in the last 10 minutes. We have about, $2,500 left before we hit the $25,000 mark, which means it will be doubled and we'll hit our $50,000 goal. 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Bayshore Veterinary Hospital in Harvey, in recognition of May as National Pet Month. And Judy Quirk of Marquette, in memory of her husband, Jim. It'll be mostly cloudy today with patchy fog through early afternoon, a slight chance of rain through early afternoon, highs 54 to 60. Right now, Gwynn is 38, Iron Mountain is 40, Ishpeming 37, and in Marquette, cloudy and 39. 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I'm Nicole Walton. 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Come with me, Nicole Walton, on a Colette Vacations Shades of Ireland tour next April 10th. We'll see the Cliffs of Moher, Blarney Castle, Dublin, and so much more. 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Please RSVP by Friday, May 15th, by calling 906-227-9668. I hope to see you there.
10: I'm Dr. Anthony Lizerwitz, and this is Climate Connections. 3 years ago, devastating wildfires on Maui killed more than 100 people and destroyed much of the town of Lahaina. The flames have long been extinguished, but for many, the crisis is ongoing.
19: Almost 100% of my caseload is wildfire survivors. A lot of them have lost family members. Some of them had to relocate. Some of them have just lost everything.
10: Christopher Knightsbridge is a therapist at a behavioral health clinic in Lahaina. He co-authored a recent study that found that people affected by the Maui fires have higher rates of depression, anxiety, and suicidal thoughts. And the mental health impacts are often greatest for people who lack permanent housing or stable employment. Knightsbridge says for many of his patients, addressing their mental health struggles often takes a back seat to their other urgent recovery needs.
19: What's more important, right? At the moment, it's food and making sure your kids are okay, making sure your kids are going to school. They haven't even begun to be able to really process the traumas that happened because they're too busy trying to just basically survive.
10: So he says the people of Lahaina still need support and resources to help them rebuild their lives and get the mental health care they need. Climate Connections is produced by the Yale Center for Environmental Communication. To learn more about climate change, visit climateconnections.org.
20: 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This is Alec Baldwin. Please join me for a program that will also include two magic-themed works from the pens of Mozart and Schubert. Alan Gilbert will conduct the New York Philharmonic This Week.
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22: This is Chapter a Day. I'm Susan Sweeney. Our book is Catherine Raven's memoir, Fox and I, An Uncommon Friendship. A PEN America Literary Award winner, The New York Times wrote that the book is full of tenderness and understanding. After Catherine's certainty that Fox was gone and no doubt dead, she is ecstatic to discover that, in fact, he's been otherwise engaged. During her recent absence teaching a field workshop in Yellowstone National Park, Fox has become a father. Fox and I, Chapter 8. Fox always kept a neat schedule. Now that he was juggling four kits, I didn't expect him to visit again. Certainly not the afternoon following the rock dance. His nose brushed the weeping stem of his tattered forget-me-not. Scuff marks ran the length of his muzzle. Bald spots and kit licks had left his coat tufted, as if shaved by a remedial barber. Was I flattered that he had missed me? No, he was giving me something more important than a compliment. A purpose. Something significant to do besides look for a secure source of income. Establish a relationship with a wild animal. I sat cross-legged on the ground with Frankenstein on my lap. You may bivouac here, Fox. His forget-me-not had produced 3 new flower days in his 4-day absence. He stuck his head under the flower's arched stem, so he appeared to be bowing down under its weight. The next day, at first light, Fox was waiting for the vixen, who had been hunting all night. Just seconds after she breached the grasses, he escaped. In fact, every morning, even after weeks of kit duty, Fox was so eager for freedom he nearly flipped over the returning vixen on his way out to sniff mice, leap through the air, maybe bother some birds. This changing of the guard proceeded on schedule all summer in a most undignified manner, and his pace on egress never slowed. The first of many days, we walked down the gravel driveway and through the pasture, wobbling along through bunch grasses with Fox alongside, patting soft dirt. Directly above us, dense, disc-shaped clouds were tumbling from a stack. Overlapping, they formed a ring in the blue sky like cobbles circling a pond. A lonely starling perched on the sagebrush, gyroscoping its head, flashing a bright yellow mating bill. What was it doing here? I told it to lower its elevation, or its standards. Starlings didn't mate in this high, dry desert. Poor things, those starlings. 20th-century Americans disdained them, not because their feathers were rippled with a deceptive prism like a black oil slick, but because the bird's ancestors had emigrated from England to North America in the last 200 years. Fox ran himself skinny, carrying rodents up to the kits all summer. One time he surprised me with a gift of 3 voles at my doorstep. I could have spent a long time basking in the glory of his adoration, but it turned out I had only an hour. He returned with 1 more vole and then claimed his booty by clamping the 4 dead things in his jaws and charging up the hill to the kits. He'd figured out that my doorstep provided protection from thieving magpies and had been stashing his loot there so he could continue hunting until he caught a rodent for each kit. Late afternoon, he would arrive for our rendezvous, sliding himself into the smoothest sitting spot available and leaving me jostling on rocks and bunch grass in a tippy camp chair. Our seating arrangement was beginning to look less accidental than I once supposed. After I read from The Little Prince, he would stretch into one of his yoga poses, pressing his belly into the gravel and stretching his rear legs back as far as possible. He aimed his paw pads upward. I would squat and perch with the balls of my feet on the ground. One day, as he rose to move into another posture, I dropped to my hands and knees and faced him. Our eyes were level. Believing that I could rise rapidly if necessary, I inched toward him. Reaching his forepaws forward, he pulled himself closer to me. I shuffled back on all fours. He and his 42 sharp teeth elbowed forward again. I backed away. He, with his mouth opening wide enough to engulf my entire head, elbowed forward. Oh, we are playing chicken, Fox. If you turn away first, you lose. Fox, who could sever a vole neatly in half with 1 snap of his jaws, glared. I waited only a few seconds before rolling back on my heels and rising. We squinted into a speck of blue sky on this overcast day. a sucker hole. Clouds form sucker holes to lure someone, usually a fisherman. That was how I learned it, to come outside. When the fisherman is sufficiently far from shelter to appease the cloud's sense of humor, they close ranks and dump torrents of rain on him. In my own interpretation, when a solid sheet of cloud opens to form a sucker hole, it's as if a big homogeneous clump of people in this whole tightly knit human world makes a space to let you and your fox in, and after you accept, wham! The big humongous world of people closes up, casts its forbidding face your way, turns gray, then black, and lets loose the deluge it was planning all along. Sucker! Fox and I enjoyed the sun for about 10 minutes before pieces of cloud

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1: Her heels against the front door. Throwing my arms up to the side, I grasped the door frame with my fingertips, balancing on my damp toes and feeling like a wilting clematis on an espalier. Finally, his tiny reserve of patience and humility evaporated. He took his precious mouse away and would bring it to someone more discriminating than I was. He skulked off, stopping periodically to lay the mummy down, raise his head, and stare at me over his shoulder. Last call, come and get it. He had never looked back at me before. My inexpressible guilt mushroomed as he padded away. A feral cat's menacing shadow stretched toward the cottage. Cats are killing machines. They tear baby foxes from their dens and eat them alive. Okay, I only have proof that that happened once, but how many times do you need to watch a feral cat chase four tiny kits into their den? How long do you have to wait after the bloody cat emerges before accepting that nothing bigger than a beetle will be following it? I hated feral cats. They ran riot on my property, jumping birds and pulling cottontails from their hiding places. One of them ate on my back steps, replacing the birds and rabbits with piles of offal. The whole area looked like an unlicensed abattoir. I could not bring myself to shoot the cat because it was just this side of pitiful. And because, well, it was a cat. Fox perched far to the side of my front steps, facing the cat and cowering. It wasn't a big cat, but it competed with Fox for food. Invertebrates, rodents, birds, and rabbits. And I expected that it understood instinctively that this land didn't have enough resources to allow both it and Fox to earn a decent living here. Fox's ancestors may have made their way here thousands of years ago, following people of America's First Nations as they trudged through melting walls of ice. But never once in all that time did they make the acquaintance of a single house cat. Pointy-shoed ladies carted cats to this continent from England. Cradled in the ladies' warm laps or some other equally embarrassing conveyance, cats arrived only recently. Because cats were relative newcomers, their prey, birds, lizards, and rabbits, may not have evolved avoidance strategies. Cats, I believe, enjoy a better living than honest predators have a right to expect. Twisting toward me, the cat shadow extended his head. Then the cat cried out, "Fox, make noise. Go on." Silence. Not even a breeze in the dry grass stalks. I told Fox to hiss and spit. The cat hissed and spat. Fox alternated his gaze between me and the cat. I wanted him to chase the bully, stand up for himself, learn to fight, so he'd be ready when I wasn't around to protect him. We waited for what seemed like forever, but Fox, clearly petrified, chose to exercise the better part of valor. The feral cat may have outweighed him by dozens of pounds. It was hard to tell with its skin so ruched and the foxes so taut. The cat was waiting for me to leave so it could jump him. In fact, it could easily kill him. One trait alone, the flat face profile, the missing muzzle that makes cats so apparently cute, also gives them an unfair advantage. Biting down on a victim's neck, a cat exerts the full force of its skull, whereas a fox's long muzzle weakens the force of its bite over a larger area. Power is equal to force divided by area. Cats have a more powerful bite because their force spreads over a smaller area. In a battle between that cat and fox, nature intended the cat to win. I did not. Slipping a matte green predator whistle between my lips, I blew one long shriek, the cry of an injured rabbit meant to attract coyotes.

two predators scattered in opposite directions. I expected Fox to sulk for a while. 10 minutes later, he was sniffing out voles in the front meadow. The cat didn't return. And so, Fox added another tick to the tally of advantages he gained from our alliance. Sunshine. I freed him from the confines of a nocturnal life. Instead of tucking into a dark, damp hole to hide from marauding dogs and feral cats until sunset, he romped through the pasture, harassing rodents and dazzling me with his acrobatics. If you were to come by around 4:15 any summer afternoon, the sight of us might bring to mind a couple of middle school truants playing hooky. One is reading something completely irrelevant to any responsible line of work, and the other, who should be nocturnal, is sunbathing and massaging his belly on the warm, gravelly driveway. Fox and I, complicit in each other's monkey business, avoided our less enjoyable tasks, educating college students and young foxes by playing chicken, reading nonsense, and sprawling in the sun. When Fox scored a big trophy, I saved only two feathers. The first thing I recall about that day was watching him through my spotting scope. He was at the far edge of the alfalfa field, a good quarter mile away. Low cloud cover kept the sun from his eyes as he ran a beeline to my cottage without stopping to set down, nibble, or adjust his precious cargo. All the while, he was hustling at a speed that kept me from identifying his prize. He stopped 2 meters away from me, a meadowlark's entwined legs dangling from his jaw. He dropped the lark, walked right past it, and sat as I turned to face him. No one likes a dramatic fox, but I had expected a little more animation for such a huge milestone. "It's a miracle," I told him. Then louder, with arms raised and fists clenched in victory salute. "A miracle," I repeated. Fox was talented, but he could not fly. I hadn't thought he could take down a robin-sized bird. The spring bluebird carnage I had once accused him of perpetrating had turned out to be the work of kestrels, North America's smallest falcons. At one time, kestrels were hard-working, respectable raptors who earned their living killing insects and hunting BB birds. When the valley people lined the roadways with bluebird nest boxes, kestrels went on the dole. Now they eat subsidized bluebirds morning, noon, and night. Two magpies swooped in and began tearing at Fox's unguarded kill. The twiggy legs and curled knuckles of the abandoned lark reached skyward. I jumped into the fray when more magpies arrived. As is the case with all animals we dislike, there were too many of them, thousands probably. The magpies swirled around me in tightening circles, leaving me in a vortex of yellow feathers. Fox ignored the pilfering magpies and my energetic attempts to scare them off. The magpies retreated to the blue steel roof and lined out, hanging their long toes over the edge and tipping toward me. I brought out a refrigerated raw egg, nesting its white shell in a wreath of blue fescue. "For you," I said to Fox, backing away, maintaining eye contact, and trying to ignore the wretched random cries of the roof-thumping magpies. Snatching the egg in his teeth without breaking the shell, Fox disappeared into the vast rolling north meadow below Pillbox Hat Hill. He returned nearly to my doorstep a few minutes later. Surrendering the lark's loose remains to the magpies, I nested another egg. Fox ran it back to the North Meadow. The egg games had begun. After he left for the day, I decided to take a couple of minutes and hunt up those last two eggs. I suspected he was watching me search and understood that I had picked up the gauntlet. 30 couple minutes later, I still hadn't located any evidence of an egg internment.
Another 20 minutes and dusk prevented me from seeing cactuses underfoot, so I headed home. The next day, I left an egg under his forget-me-not. Running the egg through the spring seep while flushing red-winged blackbirds from the cattails, he disappeared in the hummocky meadow above my well. When he returned to my front pasture, I headed out to find it. If I hadn't lost every round of chicken, I might not have devoted so much time to searching for Fox's elusive eggs, but I was now determined to win the egg games. Several more games left me eggless, so I grabbed my compass and corrected the downward slope in order to reclaim the eggs. For the next game of hide the egg, I followed a transect for a quarter mile. Fox was waiting for me at the cottage when I returned without any eggs. In fact, he was occupying my spot on my portico, blocking the door, strutting like a sandhill crane powdered in pink clay. "You win," I told Fox. "You win," I repeated, and I turned my palms up empty-handed. I became slyer. Sitting on the camp chair, salvaging buttons from dilapidated shirts, I pretended not to notice him heading north, always north, with the game egg. Still, I never found a missing egg. Losing kept me humble. Playing kept me nimble. In Wind, Sand, and Stars, Saint-Exupéry writes that during our young adulthood, our future is as malleable as soft clay. Our imaginations continue to shape our future until we grow up, slip into the mold society readies for us, and harden. Once we step out of the mold, our hard clay cannot soften or reshape itself again. In the process of growing up and allowing ourselves to become recruited into this adult-centric world, our imagination contracts. I started college. When university ended, I climbed to a podium, shook a hand, answered to doctor, and walked away flush with rectifying truths. At that point, I had almost become what St. X calls petite bourgeois, referring not to a shortage of cash, but creativity. Instead of choosing my own path, I stepped into a mold that society had designed for me. Fortunately, I stepped out before the clay had hardened. If I hadn't, there would be no going back, because petite bourgeois, according to St. X, is a permanent affliction. Once you've succumbed to it, nothing within you will ever awaken the sleeping musician, the poet, the astronomer. Playing hide the egg and chicken with Fox awakened my imagination and softened my attitude about realism, the belief that only facts mattered. Every game forced me to ask questions that have no answers. What is the extent of Fox's personality? What is the depth of our connection? As his role in my life expanded, keeping our relationship secret became impossible. When Jenna, my Yellowstone Park supervisor, called, she would ask about the fox before discussing class evaluations. "Well, I don't know that he's a friend, but I'm not studying him anymore." "I didn't think that would work." Jenna knew before I did that Fox was my friend and that I could not both treat him as an object and empathize with him. I'm writing another textbook for school kids, natural history. He's helping me write it. I'm using him for the anecdotes. Does he know this? No big deal. I'm not putting him in every chapter, just a few sentences at the beginning of some or in material for little shaded boxes scattered about the book. Highlighting the fact that I was working on a project, a textbook, and not lollygagging with foxes all day, I built up my little alibi until I had quite a nice pile of snow.
except that calling him Fox instead of the Fox was too much salt in the snow. The fact that I addressed him at all. My alibi was melting away. I tried not to notice. Every minute I spent observing Fox, supposedly while collecting anecdotes and photographs, increased my admiration for his nonverbal communication skills. For example, I might find myself without his company because he wanted to move toward an attraction, a mouse or a mate was calling. Other times he left because he wanted to move away from me. Whatever his reasons, when Fox left, he signaled to me first, either scanning the ground or turning back and glaring. Yes, a mute fox communicated more effectively than I did. Actions and eyes, subtext without text. Sometimes when we relaxed, the cinnamon vixen wailed from the den and Fox ignored her, hunkering down tight. But never for long. Many times, he stood poised between my back door and his den, with rodent tails swaying from his jaws. Turning his head between the two destinations, he considered his options. Who doesn't face the same dilemma every day? Fox and I were always balancing duty and freedom. Sometimes he pushed through the problem, choosing to meet his obligations and walking to the den as reluctantly as if mud had clumped up his paws. One evening he responded to the vixen's summons by padding off slowly to the end of my driveway, where he lay down and enjoyed a momentary relief from indenture, until she called a second time and he charged uphill to the juniper glade. Gestures, actions, and facial expressions may be less precise than the spoken word, but they are altogether a more reliable form of communication. Reading talks mattered because of pauses and eye contact. Our actions, not our words, built our trust in each other, and we based our relationship on shared activities, not dialogue. In fact, I was more relaxed communicating to Fox than I would have been with a person. Consider how difficult it is to communicate when our tongues send us in one direction and our feet take us in another.

Reading from Fox and I, An Uncommon Friendship, by Catherine Raven. The memoir was published in 2021 by Spiegel and Grau. I'm Susan Sweeney. You can join us for more Fox next time on Chapter a Day.

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Welcome to the Poet's Nook, your place for the company of words. I'm your host, Jonathan Johnson. Today's poem is by Martin Akitz, Moose. They are all around, like pine needles or bracken or field mice, but I have never seen one with its building of body, crown of branches. They hide and seek with me, staying deep in the forest where the green heart of the world beats. I've heard they walk along lake bottoms, submerged, holding the oxygen in their lungs like buried treasure. That is what I want, to see one climbing from the surf of Lake Superior, shaking off water in great sheets, gulping the fresh air like something newborn, fresh from the womb of God. Moose by Martin Akitz. From the anthology Youper Poetry, edited by Raymond Lusack and published in 2024 by Modern History Press. The Poet's Nook is a production of WNMU-FM, Public Radio 90. I'm Jonathan Johnson.

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5: 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And we'd like to thank you for your contribution. 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By the way, I'm Kurt Hosworth, your host for this edition of Class Eclectic. We have some beautiful classical music for you today. We'll get in the spring mood with a few pieces. We'll also have music related to the weather, some of the rainier seasons here. And we're also going to indulge in a fantasy string quartet from 1924 with a bit of folkloric material from Mr. Herbert Howells, an amateur organist and composer. Born in England, rather. I'm not going to try to pronounce that right now. we'll hear music of Herbert Howells. We've heard some of it before on Class Eclectic for choir, but today we're going to hear the Fantasy String Quartet, again from 1924, with the Piatti Quartet performing.

the music of Herbert Howells with the Fantasy String Quartet, a work that sort of goes through a cycle of different moods and also includes a folkloric nature to its development, a work that dates from 1924 and it captures some of the mystery of folklore and perhaps the outdoors as well. The Piatti Quartet performing on the album titled Fantasy. Well, we will include a romance movement in just a moment from Poulenc, but in the meantime, you are listening to Class Eclectic on Public Radio 90, where we will cycle through a variety of moods and sounds and instrumentation, going through a variety of different recordings, new releases, and some classic recordings as well. That's what we try to do here every day on Class Eclectic here on Public Radio 90, provide you with classical music enjoyment, discovery, and variety. 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Today is the second to last day of our on-air campaign, and we do need to hear from you. 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And thank you. Don't forget that our challenge grant is on, matching contributions dollar for dollar up to $25,000, and we are at $22,727. So we've got just a few thousand dollars to go before we hit that match. So make a contribution now, and thank you. We'll hear Andreas Ottensamer and Jose Gallardo with a little bit of a clarinet sonata that was commissioned by Benny Goodman for Francis Poulenc to put together in 1963. We'll hear the Romanza movement.

0: the middle movement of the clarinet sonata from Francis Poulenc, written in memory of Arthur Honegger and commissioned by Benny Goodman. That was the Romanza movement in the midst here from 1962, performed for the first time in April of 63. And we hear Andreas Ottensamer at the clarinet, along with Jose Gallardo at the piano, from the album Romanza, the same name as that middle movement. Here on Class Eclectic, on member-supported Public Radio 90 WNMU-FM Marquette, and I'm Kurt Hosworth, your local host. Thank you for joining us on this Wednesday morning. In a moment, we'll hear an NPR newscast update, and later on, more beautiful classical music that you'll only hear on Public Radio 90.
1: 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Bayshore Veterinary Hospital in Harvey, in recognition of May as National Pet Month. And Judy Quirk of Marquette, in memory of her husband, Jim.
2: Live from NPR News in Washington, I'm Corva Coleman. President Trump has arrived in Beijing for a two-day state visit and talks with Chinese President Xi Jinping. NPR's Jennifer Pack has more from Beijing.
3: Trump was the last U.S. president to visit since 2017. And after all of the ceremonial pomp, Trump still launched a trade war with China. He imposed even more tariffs and sanctions last year when he returned to office. Chinese officials retaliated, and the two sides reached a sort of pause last fall. But it's fragile. The two leaders are keen to stabilize the relationship. Chinese media showed roads leading out of the Beijing Capital Airport were lined with U.S. and Chinese flags side by side to greet Trump's arrival. An editorial in the state-owned People's Daily said China-U.S. relations cannot go back to what it was in the past, but there could be a better future. Jennifer Pack, NPR News, Beijing.
2: One of the issues Trump and Xi are also likely to discuss is the war in Iran. China is one of the largest buyers of Iranian crude oil. Iran has choked off oil supply shipments to much of the world. The Food and Drug Administration Commissioner, Dr. Marty McCarry, is resigning after 13 months on the job. There was turmoil at the FDA during his tenure. Supporters of Health Secretary Robert F. Kennedy Jr.'s effort, Make America Healthy Again, felt McCarry moved too slowly on their agenda. But McCarry also began work with significant cuts to the FDA by the Trump administration. One of his predecessors, Dr. Scott Gottlieb, says that was a challenge.
4: I think that the biggest challenge that the agency faces and faced was just the loss of senior personnel. If you look at overall, they lost thousands of staff members, thousands of medical reviewers. You look at the oncology division, the agency went from about 100 medical reviewers at its starting strength to about 50 now.
2: He spoke to NPR's Morning Edition. A congressional watchdog office finds that coal miners who are looking to get federal disability payments for black lung disease face a host of barriers. From member station KNAU, Chris Clements has more.
5: The U.S. Government Accountability Office found coal miners can wait for years while seeking benefits. That's true for Alex Osif, who is Navajo, Hopi, and Pima, and a former coal miner who worked on the Navajo Nation. He says the coal companies that are on the hook for paying miners benefits can slow the process down by not providing employment histories.
6: The program needs to view these operators and continue to make sure that they stand up to their promise to the miner.
5: The report also found that even when they get benefits, many coal miners face obstacles accessing the medical coverage they're entitled to. For NPR News, I'm Chris Clements in Flagstaff.
2: On Wall Street, Dow is down about 200 points. This is NPR. The federal civil trial continues in Oakland, California today against artificial intelligence company OpenAI. Billionaire Elon Musk, who has a rival firm, is also suing OpenAI's CEO, Sam Altman. Musk alleges Altman and the company betrayed their original principles. From member station KQED, Rachel Miro reports Altman took the stand yesterday.
7: Sam Altman said no single person should control AGI, artificial intelligence, or AI that surpasses human intelligence. So, he told the court, Elon Musk's insistence on majority control made him a poor fit for OpenAI. On cross-examination, Musk's attorney asked whether Altman had repeatedly been called a liar by people with whom he'd done business. Altman replied, quote, I have heard people say that. This case turns on how OpenAI, which began as a public interest nonprofit, has come to be a for-profit industry leader. Closing arguments are Thursday. For NPR News, I'm Rachel Miro.
2: New York City Democratic Mayor Zoran Mamdani says that he has balanced the city's budget. He's done it without raising property taxes. Mamdani received significant help from New York State Democratic Governor Kathy Hochul. Mamdani says the New York City budget rejects past austerity measures and does not burden working-class families in the city. However, critics say Mamdani is using short-term measures that won't solve long-term budget problems. I'm Corva Coleman, NPR News in Washington.
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0: 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We'll take a look at the state forecast for Upper Michigan from the National Weather Service Office Marquette. For today, mostly cloudy, patchy fog through early afternoon, and a slight chance of rain through early afternoon, highs from 54 to 60 degrees. Tonight, mostly clear skies, lows from 30 to 36. Tomorrow, mostly sunny, highs from 60 to 72 degrees. Tomorrow night, rain showers are likely, with lows in the 40s. Friday, partly cloudy with a chance of rain showers, highs in the mid-60s to upper 70s. And Saturday, partly cloudy as well, with highs also in the mid-60s to upper 70s.
9: 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I will.
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0: And welcome back to Class Eclectic on Public Radio 90, your local classical music enjoyment program, weekday mornings here on Public Radio 90. I'm Kurt Hosworth in the studio with a special guest. Now, typically we have special guests in around 11, but during the spring renewal drive, I'm happy to say I'm joined by Tammy Wickstrom-Johnson, our station manager here. Welcome to the studio. Good to have you with us.
12: It's great to be here. Usually people hear me first thing in the morning with Nicole during pledge drive, but I have to stop by Class Eclectic a couple times during pledge drive,
0: yeah,
12: just to talk to people who are really listening to the beautiful classical music that you're
0: right.
12: airing. I love having that on at my desk while I'm working. I find that my focus is so much better,
0: yeah,
12: and it's just so nice and relaxing to have mm-hmm. that in the background. So if you are one of these music people who, you know, you really enjoy having it on all the time, whether you're actively listening or you have it on just for that, you know, ambiance, that
0: right,
12: background,
0: yeah,
12: please consider supporting Class Eclectic.
0: Yes.
12: We need support for all of the music programs just as much as we need support for the news programs.
0: Right.
12: And
0: right.
12: we've talked a lot about the high cost of the news programs and some of the entertainment programs, but we really didn't talk too much about how much it costs us on a local level to produce a show like Class Eclectic. acoustic.
0: Right, right.
12: And it doesn't come cheap because we have to pay our local people, you in this case, to take the time to work really hard on putting these shows together. And I know you do deep dives in working out and coming up with new creative shows for everybody.
0: Yeah, that's kind of the joy of this job, is finding all the different angles that you can take a listener in a classical music format. And that's something that I've heard from our listeners, that they really enjoy that, you know, finding a recording that they've never heard before, maybe, like you said, a deep dive, a deep cut perhaps of a record that hasn't been aired in a long time, but still it hits that certain niche for what you look for on a classical music program. We just had a little bit of a piece from a clarinet sonata from Francis Poulenc, dedicated to the memory of another composer that was commissioned by Benny Goodman of jazz fame. So, you know, you have all these through lines that come together with classical music. And, you know, it's such a joy to put those together and then to hear from folks that really love that. So now is the time to hear from some of those listeners who truly enjoy classical music programming here at Public Radio 90. Give us a call. It is the penultimate day of our spring renewal drive. So give us a call this morning. 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
1: That was a whole separate action by Congress. So we are still working behind the scenes to talk to all of our representatives. We're hopeful that they can see the value that we offer to our rural communities, not just for the music that we provide or the news and information, but for the emergency alert system right. and all of those very important details that rural communities you know, just may not have access to if they don't have access to a public media station. Yeah. So it is really important that people do step up and give. And we have our challenge grant. Mm-hmm. And Kurt, we are so close to getting to that $25,000 mark. And we have a great anonymous donor in the city of Marquette who issued this challenge grant and will match every dollar up to $25,000. And currently, we only need $2,123 to get to that $25,000 mark.
2: So exciting.
1: To get that bonus. So,
2: and boy, have those phones been ringing too. I mean, yes. especially in a time where people maybe have been calling a bit less, or maybe they're too busy to actually pick up a phone and call. We have heard from listeners time and time again, yes. oh, does this count as part of the challenge? We really mm-hmm. want to support Public Radio 90. Make sure it gets that number higher on the board, and we're happy to say yes. we're at $22,877. Taking a look over my shoulder to make sure we're getting the numbers accurate as of this moment. So again, we only need $2,123 to get to that $25,000 level to meet that challenge grant, and that means those donations are matched dollar for dollar. But again, even after that, we still need to make sure we're raising funds for program costs here at Public Radio 90 with a little bit of the mystery of what the future is going to hold. We want to make sure we are here for you, and we're here for you because of you. So please give us a call during Class Eclectic, 906-227-9668. 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And I know that there's oodles of thank you gifts. I know I've been eyeballing the new picnic blanket that's available for a $150 contribution. But if you need something maybe a little bit more budget friendly right now, because we know that times can be difficult economically, you can pick up the Public Radio 90 maroon mug for a $50 contribution. So there's something for everyone in our thank you gifts.
1: Yes. And really, you know, from the bottom of our hearts, we thank every single person who has given to this state already, and we have had so many amazing people step up to the plate in the past year and ask us how they can help, what they can do, and we value every single one of you and your comments and suggestions. Mm-hmm. And just know that we are a very dedicated staff here, and determined
2: yes.
1: staff.
2: We've got grit.
1: That's right. We are hopeful as well that in the future some things may change, but for right now, our listeners are our number one source to pay for the programming. Mm-hmm. That is why we are, you know, talking to you today. That's why we'll talk to you tomorrow. There are so many unknowns in the future for us, and right now we are just working hard to shore up the programming costs and get those paid for next year. So that's why we need your help. I am still actively working behind the scenes with a lot of our program providers to mm-hmm. see if they will carry over some of those deeper discounts that they gave us this right. past year. Some of them are continuing a discount, but it's not as deep as it was last year. So we still don't quite know where everything's going to kind of land. So we are asking you to be, you know, cognizant of that and help us out while we get through these tough waters.
2: Yeah, it's really empowering, though, to know that we have so many folks that are out there donating and helping us out
1: yes.
2: through this time. We'd just like to thank a few of them. Kenneth Seitz of Munising and Tim Rutkowski of Marquette. In fact, we had a nice email exchange about classical music and some local performances just recently. So it's nice to hear from you, Tim and Kenneth. Thank you so much for your contributions. Just like Tammy said, it's all of us working together, everyone doing their part to help us out here at Public Radio 90. Give us a call this morning, 906-227-9668. Tammy, it's been wonderful to chat with you. You're always welcome here in the Class Eclectic studio, and we'll welcome more calls from listeners as well throughout the rest
1: of the
2: drive. Thank
1: you, Kurt. I'm always listening, and I always give as well.
2: Yeah, same here. So we're going to go ahead and continue

Continue on now. We'll highlight some violin music with a bit from the Norwegian composer Edvard Grieg, a little bit of his music, Nationalism. There's some references to some Norwegian folk songs included in his Sonata No. 3 in C minor from 1887. We'll hear from Catherine Ordineau and Kai Gluestein.

A work composed while he was living in Trondhaugen in 1887. That's the music of Edvard Grieg with one of his three violin sonatas. That's number 3 in C minor. Catherine Ordineau performing with pianist Kai Gluestein on an album of music of Grieg, Dvorak, and Franck. Music that has some similarities to some Norwegian folk songs and references there. Music nationalism, a bit of Norwegian flair today on Class Eclectic. So going around the world once again here on Class Eclectic, thank you for joining us here on Public Radio 90 WNMU. And if you are enjoying the music, enjoying the variety that we offer here, now is the time to become a member of this station by giving us a call during the Spring Renewal Pledge Drive, 906-227-9668. 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But we do have the challenge grant going on during this drive. We've talked about it before. This challenge grant will match every donation dollar for dollar up to $25,000. And the count is on. We are looking to get to that $25,000 mark, but we need to go even further than that to continue raising funds for future program costs as well. But we are currently sitting at $22,877. So that means we need $2,123 to get to that 25K amount to meet the matching challenge grant. So make a contribution today. Help us get a little bit closer. We need $123 to get to the next 1,000. That would get us up to $23,000 on the way to that 25K matching challenge grant. So give us a call with your pledge, 906-227-9668, or make that donation online at WNMUFM.org. Again, you can take care of all of your donating needs online at the donor portal. So without further ado, we'll continue the music now during this drive with a flute quintet. We'll hear music from Luigi Boccherini, which has the title Las Parejas, or The Couples. And each movement has a little bit of a couple to it, but it also refers to a Spanish horse race in which, get this, two horsemen run hand in hand. So there's a little bit of a visual for you during this flute quintet in D major. We'll hear The Couples Quintet with flautist Sally Walker and her musical friends on an album of Boccherini Chamberworks.

the music of Luigi Boccherini with the flute quintet in D major, known in some circles as Las Parejas. That's the autograph name on the score. That means the couples. And the reason for that is it was written in the style of a typical Spanish horse race, where you can envision two horsemen running hand in hand during that race. Kind of an interesting visual there. Sally Walker at the flute, along with other musical guests, including Elizabeth Layton, Allison Rayner, and Stephen King, not the author, but the musician. And that's found on a Hyperion label disc of Boccherini's chamber works. Well, we'll hear another work that sort of ties into the seasons coming up in just a little bit, but a reminder that this is the second to last day of our on-air pledge campaign called the Spring Renewal Drive, and we are raising funds together for program costs here at Public Radio 90, whether they are classical music programs, news, music of any kind, or entertainment programs. We are looking to raise $50,000 during this drive, and we have received over $22,000. In fact, almost 23,000. And the other exciting news is we have the challenge grant matching donations dollar for dollar. And when we reach that $25,000 mark, that is the goal for that challenge grant, too. 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We'll have one more short work before we take a break for the Northern Notes calendar of events, and then we'll have our conversation with Mr. John Teichman, one of the musicians with the Marquette Rockestra, as they're getting ready to perform a fundraising event, The Songs of 1976, and that will happen on NMU's campus at the Forrest Roberts Theater this coming Saturday evening. So we'll hear all about that with John, but right now we'll hear music from the film composer Joe Hisaishi, and we'll hear a piece called The Rain, which unfortunately we have a little bit more of in the forecast, but that's okay. It's springtime, so why not? We'll hear La Pieta with Angela Dubois at the violin from their album Blanc.

0: We just heard a theme from the film Kikujiro with music by Joe Hisaishi. That was The Rain, performed by the La Pieta Ensemble, led by violinist Angela Dubow on the album Blanc. And that brings us to the 11 a.m. hour Eastern here on Class Eclectic on member-supported Public Radio 90, WNMU-FM Marquette. I'm Kurt Hosworth, your host, and we hope there's not too much rain in the forecast. In fact, it'll warm up a bit, even though we'll have a little bit of rain, but the next few days are looking nice. So that's a good thing for this spring renewal drive, some spring renewal with the grass and flowers out there. And this is the spring renewal fundraiser here at Public Radio 90, where we are turning to you for support of Public Radio 90 programming. 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Well, coming up, we'll have a break and update you on the Northern Notes calendar of events, and then we'll feature a Northern Arts and Culture interview with John Teichman, one of the participants and musicians with the upcoming Marquette Rockestra performance this Saturday evening at Forrest Roberts Theater. They'll be performing the songs of 1976 for two good causes. We'll tell you all about it in just a little bit here on member-supported Public Radio 90, WNMU-FM Marquette. I'm Kurt Hosworth.
1: 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Bayshore Veterinary Hospital in Harvey, in recognition of May as National Pet Month. And Judy Quirk of Marquette, in memory of her husband, Jim.
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0: 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The Marquette Regional History Center presents the Lake Superior Art Association is 75. That's this evening in Marquette. The event begins at 6 at the History Center. For more information, call 906-226-3571. The Escanaba Public Library is hosting a poetry reading with Beverly Mathern and Lisa Fosmo this evening in Escanaba. The event begins at 5:30 at the library. For more information, call 906-789-7323. Peter White Public Library presents Great Michigan Read, Curtis Chin, and his memoir, Everything I Learned in a Chinese Restaurant. The event takes place this evening in Marquette at 5:30 in the community room. For more information and tickets, call 906-226-4322. The Calumet Public Library is holding a Red Jacket Readers Book Club discussion of The Maid and the Socialite, the brave women behind Green Bay's scandalous Minahan trials, this evening in Calumet. The event begins at 6:30 in the community room. For more information, call 906-337-0311. 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
1: Come with me, Nicole Walton, on a Colette Vacations Shades of Ireland tour next April 10th. We'll see the Cliffs of Moher, Blarney Castle, Dublin, and so much more. 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Please RSVP by Friday, May 15th, by calling 906-227-9668. 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
0: I'm Kurt Hosworth for Public Radio 90, and this is Northern Arts and Culture. A group of volunteer musicians will put together another edition of the Marquette Rockestra, a one-night-only concert which will celebrate the sounds of the bicentennial with music from Elton John, ABBA, The Eagles, Wings, and more. And proceeds will benefit two good causes, the Community Action Alger Marquette Emergency Food Program and Marquette Rockestra's Arts Scholarship for MAPS students. Marquette Rockestra presents the songs of 1976 on Saturday, May 16th at 7:30 p.m. at Forrest Roberts Theater. And today we'll speak with a participant and musician, Mr. John Teichman. He'll tell us what the audience can expect from a Marquette Rockestra concert. He'll also let us know about the rehearsal process with a large group of volunteer musicians, and he'll tell us more about who the concert will benefit, besides fans of songs from 1976. I'm Kurt Hosworth in our main studio with a special guest today to talk about the latest concert from the Marquette Rockestra, putting on a concert for a good cause. They will present the songs of 1976 this coming Saturday, May 16th. I have participant, musician, and music aficionado John Teichman here with us to tell us more. Great to have you here, John.
4: Thanks for having me. Wonderful to be here.
0: Yeah. Well, so 1976, even though I was not around at that time, I know it was a massive year for music. You know, you've got the peak of disco, you've got the rise of arena rock. So how did the Rockestra group land on 1976 specifically? And then what makes that year's vibe so fun to perform live?
4: Well, I think it's really a mix of, you know, knowing our audience. People who are listening may have been to our shows in the past where we've, you know, done a recreation of Sgt. Pepper's or Dark Side of the Moon. I think that, you know, that the 50-year mark, like I was born in 1976, and so 50 years really looms large for me. Mm. We also probably have local high school graduating classes that remember the year 1976. So it felt really timely in terms of a bridge to the past, but also recreating those songs in a really live, exciting environment at Forrest Roberts Theater.
0: Right, right. So you're also covering these iconic artists like Elton John, ABBA, The Eagles. Is there maybe one song in the set list that you think is really going to just tear the house down in Forrest Roberts?
4: Well, it's a top secret
0: Without
4: set
0: giving
4: list.
0: Things-
4: yeah, I know. Yes. I think that, you know, you have early progenitors of punk rock. I will tease that out there for the audience that it's two sets of very, very a wide variety of music from that year. Mm-hmm. I think that the committee, the music selection committee, took a close look at the charts. And of course, everybody has their own favorite songs, but you really got to go with those crowd pleasers where those first couple of notes hits the audience and there's this immediate sense of recognition. The performance space at Forrest Roberts is really awesome. I really feel like it's almost, for our performers, kind of like a rock and roll fantasy camp because they have lasers and they have like a fog machine, and it really elevates. It's not just a gig at a bar, you know, it's a performance. And I think that everybody who gets a ticket at this show, and there's a limited number of tickets available, really is going to be in for a really good time.
0: Well, you'd mentioned how it's not really just a cover band, right? These are maybe some special arrangements of some of these pieces. Are there, you know, like the arrangements, how do they elevate some of these classic tracks beyond what you might hear on the radio?
4: Yeah, and I think what's really cool is that we have this incredible pool, this incredible guild of talented musicians that, you know, they're really lovingly recreating these songs note for note. So there's no backing tapes. There's no loops. There's no samples. This is live music in a live organic environment. And you're going to be able to feel that, I think, in the audience. And also feeling, I think, that it's going to go to a good cause. We have this renewable, endowable art scholarship for Marquette area young people that are going to go on to major in the arts at college or university. And then we also have the funds that we're raising for the food bank as well.
0: Yeah, a great cause one way or the other. And you mentioned that this Rockestra features that rotating cast of local talent. What would you say that the energy is like in rehearsals?
4: You know, I feel like it's just, there's like hugs and high fives all around. There's people that I've known for a long time. There's people that I've gotten to know from the past shows. And then there's people that I'm getting to know that are

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1: Forrest Robertson, you know you're going to be in for a good time sitting in the audience there. And you mentioned that this is an all-volunteer production as well, people putting in their time as well. Can you talk a bit more about just the general details and then who are the beneficiaries of this event?
2: So it's going to be the food assistance from Marquette and Alger counties. And in addition to that, it's going to be this renewable arts scholarship for a Marquette area high school graduate young person. But the show, for people out there listening that haven't got tickets yet, you can get your tickets at tickets.nmu.edu. It's the Marquette Rockestra, Sounds of 76, The Songs of 76, Forrest Roberts Theater this Saturday, May 16th, 7:30 p.m.
1: And as far as we know, with that top secret set list, we know there'll be music from Elton John, ABBA, the Eagles, Wings, and more, right?
2: Many, many more.
1: Many.
2: I mean, I think that you think about people driving to Milwaukee, Chicago, Minneapolis to see a similar show, to see tribute bands. Mm-hmm. And you get to see your friends and neighbors and coworkers creating really this ultimate tribute band that's made up of Marquette community members.
1: A lot of good vibes for sure. And final question for you, is this a sit back and listen kind of concert, or are people encouraged to get up and dance in the aisles?
2: That's a really good question. And Dan Truckee, the Rockestra president, always introduces that information. I'm honestly not sure how much movement is allowed at Forrest Roberts Theater. I know the venue holds about 500 people. I know that when you go to the ticket website, you can pick out your seat. So it is a seated event, but I think that people are going to be rocking and rolling all night long.
1: Well, John, thank you so much for letting us know more. Again, the Marquette Rockestra coming back once again with the Songs of 1976, Saturday, May 16th, 7:30 p.m. at Forrest Roberts Theater, a one-night-only concert with two big sets and proceeds benefiting the Community Action Alger Marquette Emergency Food Program and the Marquette Rockestra Arts Scholarship for MAP students. John, thank you so much for letting us know more.
2: Thank you.
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4: And thanks again to John Teichman for coming into the studio to let us know more about the upcoming Marquette Rockestra performance. 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And remember that when you give, you're also taking part in the challenge grant. We're trying to reach that $25,000 mark, which will be matched dollar for dollar thanks to an anonymous donor from Marquette. So please make a contribution and make that donation go even farther. Well, we will continue with a piece of music that is sort of in reference to the songs of 1976 from the Marquette Rockestra. We'll hear a little bit of a work by Aaron J. Kernis from 1993. The work is titled 100 Greatest Dance Hits, and it's a guitar quintet. We're actually going to hear the final movement, which this guitar quintet was supposed to be a reflection of 90s popular styles. But while writing, the sounds of the 70s came to the surface most strongly, and very evidently in the final movement, Dance Party on the Disco Motorboat, which is the composer's nod to the Soul Train. We'll hear guitarist Jason

providing us with the sounds of the 70s with the Dance Party on the Disco Motorboat, the final movement of a guitar quintet from Aaron J. Kernis, titled 100 Greatest Dance Hits. We heard a guitarist Jason Vio with the Escher String Quartet on their album Dance. Well, you are getting some real classical music variety today, going from some classic composers like Grieg and Poulenc all the way up to composers like Aaron J. Kernis and Joe Hisaishi. So I hope you're enjoying the program that brings you this classical music variety. And the reason we can do that is because of your support. During this spring renewal fundraiser, our goal is $50,000, and that will help keep us on track with programming costs. 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So you know when you make that donation during the spring renewal drive, you are taking a direct action in support of the programs that you love to hear. 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When you do, you can also pick up a thank you gift depending on how much you give. 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Well, during the spring renewal drive, we'd also like to thank the food sponsors here on Mountain Bakery and Main Street Pizza of Marquette for keeping us fed and nourished throughout this drive. And thank you for making that call, 906-227-9668. Well, we are going to hear music for one hand at the piano. We'll hear one of the many piano works from the French composer Maurice Ravel, but this piano concerto for the left hand was composed and commissioned because of Paul Wittgenstein, a concert pianist who lost his right arm in the First World War. So we will hear this piano concerto for the left hand in D major, written between 1929 and 1930, with Joel Umson performing and the Hague Philharmonic led by Anja Billmeier.

the triumphant ending of the Piano Concerto for the Left Hand in D Major, a concerto in one movement from Maurice Ravel, written between the years 1929 and 30, alongside his Piano Concerto in G Major, by the way. So he was a busy guy in the late 20s. A piece that was commissioned by Paul Wittgenstein, who was a concert pianist who lost his right arm in the First World War. So that's quite an astounding story, to write a piece for someone with one arm. That was performed here by Joel Umson at the piano with the Hague Philharmonic, led by Anya Billmeyer, an album of Ravel's piano concertos. It's always interesting to hear the various stories behind these pieces of music, what was going on in the world at the time, who they were written for, who premiered them, maybe if there was a conflict happening in the world that changed the way a composer would write, or perhaps they had to move elsewhere in the world and then write on the move, things like that. That's what we do with the classical music here. We give you a little bit of the story behind the music, and you value that here on Public Radio 90. And since you value that, since you're a listener of classical music, and since you enjoy Class Eclectic, please give us a call with your pledge of support, 906-227-9668, during Class Eclectic and during the spring renewal drive. 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So we're getting closer to the $25,000 challenge grant amount, which is so exciting. We need 1,963 more bucks through the door to meet that challenge grant. 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All of us working together can reach that goal and help us reach our overall fundraising goal of $50,000. 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Russell Lauren of Marquette making a contribution today. Thank you so much for that contribution to our spring renewal drive. Again, everybody giving just a little bit, giving what they can. You know, with the cost of things, the cost of streaming subscriptions, etc., going up and up, with Public Radio 90, you get to choose how much you give. So everyone, thank you so much for your contributions. And we're going to close Class Eclectic with another spring-related piece coming from the Irish living composer Alva McDonough, with a selection from her Irish Four Seasons, sort of similar to the Vivaldi Four Seasons. We're going to hear Arak, which is the first movement, which is, of course, spring for this season. Linda O'Connor performing at the violin with the Animus Ensemble, led by David Brophy.

0: The opening movement of the Irish Four Seasons, and that was Arach, or Spring. One of the four seasons from the Irish living composer Alva McDonagh. And that, of course, has some traditional Irish influence throughout. Our violinist Linda O'Connor, also pretty good friends with McDonagh as well. So it was a natural collaboration for them to record these four seasons. And Linda was joined by the Animus Ensemble and conductor David Brophy. Oh, sending us out the door with a little spring feeling with the music of McDonagh here on Classic Eclectic. And you're listening to member-supported Public Radio 90 WNMU-FM Marquette, Houghton, Negaunee, Ishpeming, Iron Mountain, across the Upper Great Lakes region and northeastern Wisconsin, and online at WNMUFM.org. Thank you so much for joining us today on this edition of Classic Eclectic, and thanks to everyone who's helped us continue to raise funds for programming costs here at Public Radio 90 during the spring renewal drive. We truly cannot do this without you. Thank you so much for everyone helping us get over the $23,000 mark. On the way to that $25,000 challenge grant, we just need $1,963 more dollars to come in the door from our generous listeners that we have not heard from yet. 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
1: I'm Edmund Stone, host of The Score. In the next episode, we're turning the pages of fairy tales that have been turned on their heads with Fractured Fairy Tales. Join in on the magic of cinematic remakes of old classics made new with Maleficent, Shrek, Snow White and the Hunter, and more. It's a legendary show. 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
3: 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Bayshore Veterinary Hospital in Harvey, in recognition of May as National Pet Month. And Judy Quirk of Marquette, in memory of her husband, Jim.
0: The time is nearly noon Eastern, 11 Central. For Public Radio 90 News, I'm Kurt Hawsworth. A man has been sentenced for stealing items from a Menominee home. In October of last year, 40-year-old Jeffrey Donner of Menominee was caught fleeing from a home on the 2100 block of 15th Avenue. He was carrying property stolen from the residence. The home was temporarily vacant while its 69-year-old owner was undergoing treatment at a nursing home. Among the items stolen were rare coins, cash saved for funeral expenses, weapons, and a Purple Heart earned by the homeowner's father during World War II. Donner was sentenced Monday to 29 months to 5 years in prison for third-degree home invasion and 29 months to 10 years for possession of meth. The sentences will run concurrently. Houghton firefighters extinguished a large debris fire behind the Sigma Pi fraternity house on College Avenue Monday. Crews responded to the report of a hillside fire around 10 p.m. They found a pile of items, including a mattress, on fire, but were able to put out the fire before it reached nearby vegetation and trees. Houghton City Fire Chief Eric James said winds could have spread the flames to the entire hillside. He reminds residents that the burning of debris is not permitted within the city limits. Burning is also prohibited in Houghton County by the Department of Natural Resources due to high fire danger. The Marquette County Health Department is warning the public about overdose risks associated with kratom derivatives, extracts, and concentrates. An area resident who used legal kratom derivative products recently died of an overdose. Health officials say pure leaf kratom products have a history of safe use for treating pain and as a harm reduction option. But extracts, derivatives, and concentrates pose a significant risk to public health. Some derivative products can be more than 13 times more potent than morphine. They can interfere with prescription medications such as antidepressants, and they can cause death by respiratory depression. The health department says naloxone is effective in reversing an overdose caused by kratom and is widely available across Marquette County free of charge. In the forecast for Upper Michigan from the National Weather Service Office, Marquette, today mostly cloudy skies, patchy fog through this afternoon, a slight chance of rain through early afternoon, and highs from 54 to 60 degrees. Mostly clear skies tonight with lows from 30 to 36 degrees. A mostly sunny tomorrow with highs warming up to 60 to 72 degrees. Tomorrow night, rain showers likely with lows in the 40s, and Friday partly cloudy, a chance of rain showers and highs in the mid-60s to upper 70s. Turning to the marine forecast on the open waters of Lake Superior for the rest of today, north winds 20 to 30 knots backing northwest in the afternoon, waves 5 to 8 feet occasionally to 10, subsiding to 3 to 6 feet occasionally to 8. Tonight, northwest winds 15 to 25 knots, becoming north 10 to 20 after midnight, then diminishing to 5 to 15 knots late, waves subsiding to 1 to 2 feet. And tomorrow, north winds 5 to 15 knots, veering southeast in the afternoon, then increasing to 10 to 20 knots late, waves subsiding to calm to 2 feet. And now for a look at Lake Michigan. For the rest of today, northwest winds to 30 knots, waves 4 to 7 feet occasionally to 9, subsiding to 4 to 6 feet occasionally to 8. Tonight, north winds 15 to 25 knots, diminishing to 10 to 20, waves 3 to 5 feet subsiding to 2 to 4. And tomorrow, north winds 10 to 15 knots backing to the southwest and waves 1 to 3 feet. 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
1: From the studios of All Classical Radio in Portland, Oregon, this is The Score, now celebrating 20 years of music in the movies. I'm Edmund Stone. Fairy tales are a part of the cultural fabric around the world. They may not have fairies in them, but nearly all of them have lessons to teach us, which was one of the primary reasons they were created. Over the centuries, the stories have changed, and with the advent of movies, these old standbys were easily converted to the screen. Recent cinematic trends have been updating these stories. Today on The Score, we're taking a look and a listen to fractured fairy tales, new twists on old favorites. Once upon a time, there was a television series called Once Upon a Time. During the course of its 7 seasons, every fairy tale you ever heard of, and some you probably haven't heard of, was retold. The characters of the stories had both a normal and their fairy tale lives in the land of Storybrooke. Everyone was in search of their happy endings, which apparently were taken from them, and an enchanted book of fairy tales takes them through all sorts of adventures. Mark Isham, Michael D. Simon, and Cindy O'Connor wrote the music for the series.

was Leaving Storybrooke from the final season of the television series Once Upon a Time. The series was scored by Mark Isham, Michael D. Simon and Cindy O'Connor and aired between 2011 and 2018. Fairy tale favourites were all given major roles and fascinating character updates. Most of the updated fairy tales used time-tested roles as the stars. The Shrek franchise, however, created a whole new character as it tweaked and twisted fairy tales to laughs and pop songs. Shrek, a grumpy green ogre, lives in a swamp at the edge of the kingdom of Duloc. In his first adventure, his reclusive life and swamp are invaded by fairy tale characters who are being forced out of the kingdom by the ghastly Lord Farquaad. He's not looking for a happily ever after. He just wants to be left alone and nosh on some bugs and slugs. But to get to that slimy feast and quiet, he has to rescue a princess from a tower protected by a dragon, accompanied by a wise cracking donkey. It's fun. Harry Gregson-Williams and John Powell wrote the original music to Shrek from 2001.

some of the music from the first Shrek in 2001, scored by Harry Gregson-Williams and John Powell. Ogres have been featured in fairy tales many times, but never in a leading role until Shrek and Fiona came along.

One of the fairy tale critters in Shrek films then enchanted audiences with his melting eyes, sultry voice, and daring do is Puss in Boots. The swashbuckling kitty was so popular, thanks in a large part to Antonio Banderas' voice acting, that he got his own feature films. The first, appropriately named Puss in Boots, was made in 2011, set years before the tough guy Tabby meets Shrek. Puss is after golden eggs. He fights with Humpty Dumpty and defeats the evil Jack and Jill. He's a cat with class and a sword. Henry Jackman wrote the score.

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That was Henry Jackman's A Bad Kitty and the Puss Suite from Puss in Boots, a 2011 spin-off from the Shrek series that made the fairy tale kitty legendary. I'm Edmund Stone, creator, host and producer of The Score. Today, it's Fractured Fairy Tales, new twists on old stories. Snow White is one of the more well-known stories of the Brothers Grimm. The Disney version that most people are familiar with is significantly more sanitized than the original, which was a bit grim. Films, of course, have taken the story of a beautiful young girl who is sent away from the castle out of her stepmother's jealousy in various directions. Snow White and the Huntsman in 2012 is a clever interpretation of the legend that takes the good versus evil into gorgeous cinematic metaphor. There are some differences that add interest to the classic. This Snow is no one to be trifled with. The Huntsman and the Prince join forces to bring her back from the dark forest to her rightful place in the palace. Oh, and there are 8 dwarves, at least at first. James Newton Howard wrote the score.

That was Sanctuary and Warriors on the Beach from 2012's Snow White and the Huntsman, composed by James Newton Howard. The update on the classic fairy tale is visually stunning, and since the storyline remains, more or less, true to the familiar one, while the ending is known, the journey to that ending makes this a fun movie to see. Snow White has appeared in many cinematic fractured fairy tales. In 2012, Mirror, Mirror was a comedic take on the wicked stepmother versus the sweet and lovely Snow. The beauty-obsessed queen has ordered Snow to be taken to the forest, but instead of dutifully dying there, Snow meets up with the dwarves and runs into handsome Prince Alcott. That's where the theme ends and the fun begins. Played for laughs by Julia Roberts, the Queen has somehow managed to dispatch Snow's dad, the King, taken over his throne, and taxed the people to extreme poverty. Now she's broke and decides to marry Prince Alcott because he's rich and would solve her royal insolvency. This time around, it's Snow who breaks the evil Queen's spells. Yes, there are more than one. And the dwarfs are more like a septet of good-hearted bandits. Alan Menken wrote the score.

Some of Alan Menken's music to Mirror Mirror from 2012. The riff on Snow White and the Wicked Stepmother turns the tale on its head. Enchanted from 2007 is a delightfully different mashup of many fairy tales. Giselle, a young maiden from a land called Andalusia, is preparing to marry the foppish Prince Edward. But Edward's mom, the evil queen, banishes Giselle to a place that is as far from happily ever after as possible, New York City. There, the starry-eyed Giselle, played by Amy Adams, falls in love with a cynical divorce lawyer. In a truly clever take on Cinderella's very helpful little forest friends, Giselle enlists the aid of pigeons, cockroaches, rats, and flies to clean the lawyer's apartment. Alan Menken and Stephen Schwartz earned 3 Oscar nominations for their score, including this piece.

0: Wasn't this fun?
1: That was Happy Working Song, composed by Alan Menken and Stephen Schwartz. Performed there, as it was in the 2007 film Enchanted by Amy Adams. Enchanted takes place mostly in New York City and has lots of fun with the contrast between fairy tale lands and the Big Apple. I'm Edmund Stone. Still to come on this episode of The Score, it's music from fractured fairy tales, including Jack the Giant Slayer, Guillermo del Toro's Pinocchio, The Princess Bride, and more. I hope you're enjoying this programme. If you are, please like and share it on your favourite social media. You can also reach me directly at Edmund, that's E-D-M-U-N-D, at thescore.org. I'd love to hear from you. 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

The story of Pinocchio has been popular since it was first produced in 1883. The puppet, who longs to be a real boy, has been changed through the retellings of Carlo Collodi's fable, as has the Blue Fairy. In 2022's exceptional stop-motion creation by Guillermo del Toro, Pinocchio is much darker, set in the early 1900s against the backdrop of the Great War. It's an Oscar-winning new take on the story told through stop-action only as del Toro could do. Alexandre Desplat wrote the score.

That was The Pine Cone and The Mine by Alexandro Despla from 2022's Guillermo del Toro's Pinocchio. In this retelling of the tale, the morals of the story are underlined through the lens of the First World War, giving it more gravitas than prior animated versions. So let's lighten things up a bit, shall we? If you're of a certain age, then you may actually know where the title for this show came from, the 1960s Saturday morning show Rocky and Bullwinkle. The animated flying squirrel and moose hosted what was essentially a cartoon variety show, and Fractured Fairy Tales was a comic look at fairy tales told with broad humour and mangling them along the way. In 2000, a live-action animation blended film, The Adventures of Rocky and Bullwinkle, made its way to the big screen, somewhat of a parody of the parody from decades before. No soundtrack was released, but composer Mark Mothersbaugh graciously provided the score with music from the show.

That was some of Mark Mothersbaugh's music from the 2000 film The Adventures of Rocky and Bullwinkle. The campy, cartoony film did not release a soundtrack, and we are indebted to Mark for providing his music to the film. In full and fair disclosure, the 2000 live-action animation blend didn't focus on the fairy tales, but since I've taken the liberty of borrowing the title from this show, it deserved a nod. For many kids of the era, the fractured fairy tales were a hilarious counterpoint to the often sugar-coated versions and have earned a dubious place in the canon of the genre. I'm Edmund Stone, creator, host and producer of The Score. Today, it's Fractured Fairy Tales. New looks at old stories that have been, for the most part, changed along the way.

In 1985, a very young Tom Cruise and Tim Curry play the forces of good and evil, respectively. In the modern fairy tale Legend, Darkness, played by Curry, is out to create eternal night by destroying the last of the unicorns. Pure-hearted Jack, portrayed by Cruise, teams up with a princess to save the world. It's a land filled with unicorns, rainbows, magic swamps, dwarves, and mythological creatures. The film was given two scores, one by Jerry Goldsmith. This was replaced in the US release of the movie in favor of a more modern electronic score by the German band Tangerine Dream. This caught an outcry in the industry, and eventually Goldsmith's music was restored to the DVD Blu-ray versions.

some music from both Tangerine Dream and Jerry Goldsmith's versions of the soundtrack to Legend from 1985. I'll leave it up to you to decide which goes best with the fairy tale. In 2013, a 3D CGI update on Jack and the Beanstalk came to theatres in the film Jack the Giant Slayer. Many things familiar in the old tale were the same. Jack does plant magic beans. There are lots of menacing giants and a princess to rescue, both from the enormous beanstalk and the creepy Roderick, an older man whom she is being forced to marry. This land of the giants is suspended above our world and populated with hordes of very angry, very aggressive giants who descend the beanstalk and do a pretty thorough job at destroying and eating everything they see below. But they're not the only ones bent on world domination. Roderick is out to use a magic crown to subdue the giants and have both this world and the sky world of the giants all for himself, along with Princess Isabel. John Ottman wrote the score.

some of John Ottman's music to the 2013 film Jack the Giant Slayer. The fast-paced fairy tale has some breathtaking battle scenes and some so-so 3D effects. It's a solid update on the story, with both the predictable ending of hapless farm boy rescuing the princess and taking out the man-eating giants, and plenty of new twists along the way. Speaking of farm boys and princesses, one of my favourite fractured fairy tale movies is The Princess Bride from 1987. The farm boy Leslie and Princess Buttercup are true loves, and when Leslie goes out to seek his fortune, their lives change forever. A heartfelt homage to the genre, it has all the fairy tale elements one could want. Giants, pirates, and revenge-bent swordsmen. There are also a few wonky bits, like rodents of unusual size, the pit of despair, shrieking eels, and a wonderful battle of the wits with goblets of wine laced with iocane poison. Mark Knopfler wrote and performed the score.

0: That was Once Upon a Time, Storybook Love, from 1987's The Princess Bride, written and performed by Mark Knopfler. The film has a cult following and still makes for charming family entertainment. Just watch out for the Iocane. Beauty and the Beast is indeed a tale as old as time. The French fairy tale, which is a morality play about curbing one's own sense of importance, has been made into several film versions. Disney released their animated classic in 1991 and updated it to live action in 2017. The brutish beast and the lovely book-loving beauty race against time and falling rose petals to return Beast to his human condition, providing he manages to learn his lesson first. Composer Alan Menken drafted the scores to both versions. The 2017 live-action movie featured songs from the original film by him and Howard Ashman, plus new material written by Menken and Tim Rice. It became the highest-grossing live-action film musical of all time. Here's part of the reason why.
1: Once upon a time, in a faraway land, a young prince lived in a shining castle. Although he had everything his heart desired, the prince was spoiled, selfish, and unkind. But then, one winter's night, an old beggar woman came to the castle and offered him a single rose in return for shelter from the bitter cold. Repulsed by her haggard appearance, the prince sneered at the gift and turned the old woman away. But she warned him not to be deceived by appearances, for beauty is found within. And when he dismissed her again, the old woman's ugliness melted away to reveal a beautiful enchantress. The prince tried to apologize, but it was too late, for she had seen that there was no love in his heart. And as punishment, she transformed him into a hideous beast and placed a powerful spell on the castle and all who lived there. Ashamed of his monstrous form, the beast concealed himself inside his castle with a magic mirror as his only window to the outside world. The rose she had offered was truly an enchanted rose which would bloom until his 21st year. If he could learn to love another and earn their love in return by the time the last petal fell, then the spell would be broken. If not, he would be doomed to remain a beast for all time. As the years passed, he fell into despair and lost all hope. For who could ever learn to love?

0: some of the prologue and music from the 2017 live-action update on Beauty and the Beast. In this version, Beauty is not some fragile village girl, but a woman of unusual compassion and great intelligence. The score is a blend of music penned by Alan Menken and Howard Ashman, along with new material written by Menken and Tim Rice. The film gave a new look and feel to the characters and the storyline, yet maintained its standing as a tale as old as time. Fairy tales are often the first lessons in life a child is given. The stark contrasts they draw between good and evil, the warnings against venturing into the unknown, and the call to find your own inner strength have all been part of why their popularity endures to this day. Fractured fairy tales, however, take a different look at the stories, sometimes updating them to a more contemporary culture, and sometimes just making them more fun. The film industry has been enchanted by fairy tales virtually since it began, and is constantly finding ways to keep the classic stories fresh as they tweak them along the way, bringing out more laughs, and maybe even a few of those lessons we're supposed to learn. The Score is a production of All Classical Radio in Portland, Oregon. 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The Score's executive producer is Fred Child. Production assistance is provided by Warren Black, Dylan Bodnarik, and Todd Dolanik. For more information about our show, visit us at thescore.org. And don't forget to follow us on your favorite social media. I'm your producer and host, Edmund Stone. Let's do this again soon.
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3: Rudman, and this is Footlight Parade, Sounds of the American Musical. Coming up, we're going to eavesdrop on Henry Higgins, Judd Fry, and Mama Rose, among others. The hour is called All About Me, soliloquies that reveal the innermost thoughts and feelings of a dozen very interesting people. The performers bringing those characters to life include Kelly O'Hara, Rex Harrison, Bernadette Peters, Nathan Lane, and Mandy Patinkin, so stick around. As usual, the program is produced by the Musical Theater Project. Think back, or better yet, feel back to the last time you fell in love. Didn't you keep the best part of that sensation all to yourself? And didn't it feel pretty close to this?
7: Well, well, well, well, well, well, well, well, well, well. Well, wonders never cease. I didn't like her. Didn't like her. I couldn't stand her. Couldn't stand her. I wouldn't have.

0: In less than 3 minutes, we feel like we know him very well. Daniel Massey as the shop clerk George, singing the title song from Bach and Harnack's 1963 show. It's a musical theater soliloquy, feelings and thoughts revealed by a character who is alone on stage. And it's the equivalent of Hamlet's to be or not to be speech. Of course, whether the character is a love-starved clerk or the tortured prince of Denmark, he's not really alone. We are right there eavesdropping on those intimate musings. And intimate is the word. If the character knew we were there, the speech or the song could qualify as a therapy session. For example, listen to what the misfit Judd Fry gets off his chest in a soliloquy from Rodgers and Hammerstein's Mostly Sunny, Oklahoma. He's jealous of the attention that Laurie's giving to Curly, and in the song Lonely Room, he draws a menacing picture of his life in the smokehouse. Notice how the songwriters explore both the specific and the universal qualities of this character. Yes, we can relate to Hamlet and to George, but also to Judd Fry.
1: The floor creaks, the door squeaks, there's a field mouse a-nibbling on a broom. And I sit by myself like a cobweb on a shelf,

Shuler Hensley as Judd Fry in the 1998 revival of Oklahoma, 1943. There were some effective musical theater soliloquies before Rodgers and Hammerstein, but not many. As usual, these were the writers who pushed the envelope, using the soliloquy form to dig deep into the lives of their characters. In the 1945 Carousel, audiences were stunned by Billy Bigelow's 7-minute soliloquy. Nothing like it had ever been heard on Broadway. Billy is a tough guy, that's for sure. But when he learns that his wife Julie is pregnant, he opens up in song. Any good director will tell you that the extraordinary thing about this soliloquy is that it lays out an inner journey for the actor playing the character. At the end, Billy is living in a very different emotional place from where he was when he started.

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1: What if he's a girl? Oh, no. Oh, Bill. Bill. What'll I do with her? What'll I do for her? I'm a bum with no money. You can

0: It took Oscar Hammerstein more than 2 weeks to write that lyric. Michael Haydn as Billy Bigelow in Jack Heitner's 1993 revival of Carousel for the Royal National Theatre in London. It came to Broadway the following year. You know how we often fantasize about telling somebody off, usually a boss? Well, that's what happens in Rodgers and Hammerstein's soliloquy for Anna in The King and I. It comes at a point when she's fed up with the king's behavior, and the writers chart her anger realistically in song form, uncovering patterns of thinking that all of us can identify with.
1: Your servant, indeed I'm not your servant, although you give me less than servant's pay. I'm a free and independent employee. Because I'm a woman, you think like every woman I have to be a slave or concubine. You conceited, self-indulgent, libertine.

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I realize that in your eyes that clearly makes a prig of me. But I am from a civilized land called Wales, where

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A flock of sheep and you are their only ram. No wonder you're the wonder of Siam. I'm rather glad I didn't say that. Not with the women right there and the children. The children.

0: bowing and kowtowing to remind you of your royalty, I find a most disgusting exhibition. I wouldn't ask a Siamese cat to demonstrate his loyalty by taking this ridiculous position. How would you like it if you were a man playing the part of a toad? Crawling around on your elbows and knees, eating the dust in the road. Toads, yes, toads! All of your people are toads! Yes, Your Majesty. No, Your Majesty. Tell us how low to go, Your Majesty. Make some more decrees, Your Majesty. 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Give us a kick if you please, Your Majesty. Give us a kick if you would, Your Majesty. Oh, that was good, Your Majesty.
1: Donna Murphy, who starred in the 1996 revival of The King and I. You know, we could play nothing but Rodgers and Hammerstein's soliloquies in this hour. There are that many excellent ones. But this final example we'll have to do, it's from their 1949 South Pacific. And the song title is a kind of oxymoron, Twin Soliloquies. Nellie Forbush, the young and naive Navy nurse from Arkansas, and Emile de Beck, a much older and sophisticated French planter, worry to themselves about their attraction to each other. At the end, the orchestra underscores some legendary stage business as Nellie and Emile raise glasses of cognac to their lips and look into each other's eyes without saying a word. But the two soliloquies have done their work, and the moment is charged with passion.

Kelly O'Hara and Paul O'Sott in the 2008 Lincoln Center production of Rodgers and Hammerstein's South Pacific. From the mid-1940s on, all the good writers followed Rodgers and Hammerstein's lead in showing us their characters up close and personal in soliloquies. Here's a classic by Lerner and Lowe. Henry Higgins' revelation about his love for Eliza Doolittle, even though he would never be caught dead calling it that, even to himself. Which is what makes this song perfect. Emotional ambivalence that's pinpointed in one magnificently understated word. Accustomed.

I've grown accustomed to her face. She almost makes the day begin. I've grown accustomed to the tune she whistles night and noon. Her smiles, her frowns, her ups, her downs are second nature to me now. Like breathing out and breathing in. I was serenely independent and content before we met. Surely I could always be that way again. And yet, I've grown accustomed to her looks, accustomed to her voice, accustomed to her face. Marry Freddy. What an infantile idea. What a heartless, wicked, brainless thing to do. But she'll regret it. She'll regret it. It's doomed before they even take the vow. I can see her now, Mrs. Freddy Ainsford Hill, in a wretched little flat above a store. I can see her now, not a penny in the till and a bill collector beating at the door. She'll try to teach the things I taught her and end up selling flowers instead. Begging for her bread and water while her husband has his breakfast in bed. In a year or so, when she's prematurely grey and the blossom in her cheek has turned to chalk, she'll come home and know he'll have upped and run away with a social climbing heiress from New York. Poor Eliza. How simply frightful. How humiliating. How delightful. How poignant it'll be on that inevitable night when she hammers on my door in tears and rags. Miserable and lonely, repentant and contrite. Will I take her in or hurl her to the wolves? Give her kindness or the treatment she deserves? Will I take her back or throw the baggage out? I'm a most forgiving man. The sort who never could, never would, take a position and staunchly never budge. Just a most forgiving man. But I will never take her back.

0: like breathing out, breathing in. 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Rather like a habit one can always break. And yet, I've grown accustomed to the trace of something in the air, accustomed to her face.
1: 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And ready to open up are Mandy Patinkin, Nathan Lane, Adam Pascal, and more. I'm Bill Rudman. This is Footlight Parade, which comes to you every week from the Musical Theater Project. 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
2: 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They were active in the early part of the 20th century and include James P. Johnson, Willie the Lion Smith, Teddy Wilson, and many more. That's next time on Jazz and the American Spirit, tonight at 11 on Public Radio 90.
1: You know, when I was putting this show together, I suddenly realized that we're dealing here with an especially large group of male characters. And I think that's because of the nature of this whole soliloquy thing. If it's true that women tend to share their emotions with others more openly than men do, then these soliloquies are the only way we're going to really get to know the guys, since they figure nobody's listening. Like Hubie Cram, the small-time operator in the 1960 musical comedy Do Re Mi, whose entire life is one grinning con, one big come-on, until it suddenly falls apart. Nathan Lane plays him in this 1999 recording.
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It's novelty night. Anybody can meet a winner, show a little guts. Meet a loser, be different, shake hands with a loser. Come on, I don't mind, I like losing. I must like it, I keep doing it. The day I was born, I went into training. I was grooming myself for oblivion, and I made it. Funny? Funny? Want to hear a good one? I even lost my wife. Kay, where are you? Are the kids home from school yet? Ah, what kids? I got no time for kids. I'm too busy trying to get a table. Funny? Funny? I could keep you hysterical like this for hours. Hold it, pal. That check's on me. This is UB Cram. I reach. Eddie, come on. Lend me 20 bucks. I'll pay you back in no time. What? Take a job. What job? Oh, this job right here? Are you nuts? I don't want this job. I want that job way up there, the shortcut, the one I can't reach. Step aside, they can't see me. Here I am, folks, the loser. No magic, no hocus pocus, nothing up my sleeve, but absolutely nothing.

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1: All of my life, I've been learning the wrong tricks, pulling the wrong strings, making the wrong moves. All of my life. All of my life.

Nathan Lane in the City Center Encore's production of Do Re Mi by Garson Kanin, Julie Stein, Betty Comden, and Adolph Green. And then there are those of us who build a seemingly admirable purpose for our lives. It sounds just great inside your head, but later on you realize you were telling yourself a lie. That's what Sam is doing, although he doesn't know it yet, in this scene from Leonard Bernstein's Trouble in Tahiti, a satire on life in suburban America in the early 1950s. Bernstein's soliloquy for this aggressive businessman is loaded with subtext, clues that beneath Sam's bravado is an emotionally hollow man.

from the 1952 Trouble in Tahiti, with music and lyrics by Leonard Bernstein and featuring David Atkinson. Now we're going to feel the urgency that drives two introspective artists. One of them is a painter created in music and lyrics by Stephen Sondheim. His riveting soliloquies, which he labels interior monologues, have probed the passions and anxieties of his characters with a poetic brilliance unsurpassed on Broadway. But first, a rock musician named Roger, the invention of Sondheim protege Jonathan Larson in the musical Rent. Roger is trying to write one great song, and the reason why is made horribly clear. He's infected with HIV.

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1: Soliloquies from two Pulitzer Prize-winning musicals about artists. In order of appearance, Adam Pascoe in Jonathan Larson's Rent, 1996, and Mandy Patinkin in Stephen Sondheim and James Lapine's 1983 Sunday in the Park with George. Rose's turn from Gypsy will close this hour because there's no way to top it. Gypsy, of course, has music by Julie Stein and lyrics by Stephen Sondheim, who was then just 28. Arthur Lawrence, who wrote the script for this 1959 masterwork, is right when he claims that Rose's Turn is arguably the best soliloquy in modern theater, and he doesn't just mean musicals. It's a 4.5-minute nervous breakdown in song in which, to use Arthur Lawrence's phrase, a mesmerizing monster of a stage mother confronts her own thwarted ambition.
2: Here she is, boys! Here she is, world!

Up close, personal, and downright scary. Bernadette Peters in the 2003 revival of Gypsy, 1959, by Arthur Lawrence, Julie Stein, and Stephen Sondheim. New York Times critic Stephen Holden writes that the sustained power of that sequence is Shakespearean. Exactly. Broadway soliloquies. On Footlight Parade. 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And I'm Bill Rudman, thanking you as always for your good company.

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3: And now the Footlight Parade bonus. This is the second half of one of the best soliloquies from the Rodgers and Hammerstein era, but this one is by Lerner and Lowe. The Academy Award-winning title song from the 1958 film musical Gigi.
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0: Hello and welcome to the Dress Circle. This is Michael Kanacki.
1: And this is Ted Otten.
0: And on today's program, we've got a limited number of pieces, but they're all wonderful. We're going to be listening to three ballets by Richard Rodgers, two of which come from musicals, the other not so much.
1: And all three of these were orchestrated by Hans Spielek. And we're going to start with Babes in Arms and a ballet that was called Peter's Journey. And Babes in Arms only had one run on Broadway for 289 performances, and that opened on April 14th, 1937.
0: In the story of Babes in Arms, Peter is an avowed communist who loses his beliefs when he wins $500 in a raffle. But rather than being the avowed communist and helping his friends put on the show they want to put on, he goes off on a journey through New York past skyscrapers, on an underwater tango with a mermaid, and trips to an African jungle and to Hollywood. So, of course, this is all happening in his head. What he really does is go to Belmont Park and lose all the money. He realizes what he did wrong, and he comes back and helps his friends put on the show.
1: Peter's Journey is going to be played for you by members of the New Jersey Symphony, and the conductor here is Evans Hale, and it comes from a studio cast recording of Rodgers and Hart's Babes in Arms.

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1: 505 performances. I guess Broadway audiences took a while to get used to Larry Hart's lyrics.
2: Now we have two ballets in this one we can listen to. The most well-known one is Slaughter on 10th Avenue, so of course we chose the other one called La Princesse Zenobia. This comic ballet finds Junior as the male lead of a ballet because something happened to the person who was supposed to be dancing the role, and he's a slave who is trying to protect the concubine of a sultan. And since he's a hoofer, things go wildly awry.
1: We are using the 1983 Revival cast recording, and John Morcheri conducts the orchestra. Here is La Princesse Zenobia.

0: from the 1983 revival of On Your Toes, you heard the ballet La Princesse Zenobia in the original Hans Spielek orchestrations. It was an orchestra conducted by John Mauchery. This is Michael Kanacki.
1: And this is Ted Otten.
0: And you're listening to Three Ballets by Rogers on the Dress Circle.
1: Our next ballet is Ghost Town, and it was written for the Ballet Russe de Monte Carlo, and it had its premiere in 1939 at the Metropolitan Opera House in New York.
0: Its choreographer was Mark Plathoff, and between the ballet being from a person who was on Broadway and a Hollywood person doing the choreography, critics mostly thought that it should be uptown and not at the Met. It's a melodramatic Western-themed work. The hero is going to be hanged because the villain has stolen some essential papers, and the heroine seduces the villain to steal back the papers, and the villain is run out of town, and there's a happy ending.
1: Our orchestra is conducted by John Mauchery, and this recording comes from a CD called Richard Rogers' Three Ballets. Here is Ghost Town.

0: That was Ghost Town from 1939. We hope you enjoyed today's look at these ballets and that you'll join us next week. Until then, this is Michael Kanacki.
1: And this is Ted Otten.
0: Wishing you a very pleasant evening from The Dress Circle.
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0: next time on Jazz and the American Spirit. We're going to check out some wonderful pianists known as ticklers. They were active in the early part of the 20th century and include James P. Johnson, Willie the Lion Smith, Teddy Wilson, and many more. That's next time on Jazz and the American Spirit, tonight at 11 on Public Radio 90.
1: 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Bayshore Veterinary Hospital in Harvey, in recognition of May as National Pet Month. And Judy Quirk of Marquette, in memory of her husband, Jim.
0: The time is now 3 o'clock Eastern, 2 Central. Stay tuned for the weekday program coming your way next, followed at 4 by All Things Considered, with a look at the day's news. In our forecast from the National Weather Service Office, Marquette, for tonight, mostly clear skies with lows in the low to mid-30s, and for tomorrow, mostly sunny skies, highs 60 to 72 degrees. Tomorrow is the final day of our spring on-air fundraising campaign. Again, we're raising the money that it takes to bring you these programs, like the weekday program coming up next, All Things Considered, coming up at 4. What's your favorite program? That's what we're raising money for. Do your part today. Do your part now at 1-906-227-WNMU. We've had quite a jump since this time yesterday when we were, I think, around 17,000 at 3 o'clock. Now we're over the $23,000 mark. Thanks so much to your generosity, your continued support of Public Radio 90 to help us reach that number. It's a really great number here, even though tomorrow's the last day of the drive. Thank you. That's what I need to say. Thank you. And thank you. Still $26,000 to go, so we've got a lot more thank yous to hand out, but we need those phone calls to come in before we can thank you. 1-906-227-WNMU. For this afternoon, we really feel it's important to hit that $25,000 mark, as that would be the halfway point to our overall goal of $50,000. It would also match the challenge grant from our anonymous donor here in Marquette, who will pledge dollar for dollar every contribution coming in the door up to $25,000. So make sure we hit that $25,000 mark today so that we can take full advantage of the challenge grant from our very generous anonymous donor from Marquette. Thank you so much. I don't know who that is, but I can't thank you enough either. Also, you know, when you call in, we've got the Great Grand Getaway is underway. It's our 43rd annual Great Grand Getaway. So if you're a longtime listener, you know what I'm talking about. It's a drawing for a two-night stay for two people at Grand Hotel on Mackinac Island. More amenities are included. To enter, send a postcard or a note with your name, address, daytime and evening phone numbers, and email address to Great Grand Getaway, Public Radio 90, Northern Michigan University, Marquette, Michigan, 49855. Entries must be received by 11 a.m. Eastern Time on Friday, June 5th. 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

Jane Monheit, from her new CD in 2016 called The Songbook Sessions, Ella Fitzgerald. That was I Used to Be Colorblind, an Irving Berlin tune, and before that, All Too Soon. The Songbook Sessions, Ella Fitzgerald, available on the Emerald City Records label. Jane Monheit opening up our weekday program for this afternoon. I'm Hans Ahlstrom. Let's continue with Chaise Lounge from their 2015 release, Gin Fizz Fandango. And you got to think it's going to be cool because in the liner notes, they include the recipe for how to make a Gin Fizz Fandango. 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

0: My Foolish Heart, from singer Laura Perlman, off of her album Precious Moments. We also heard from Freddie Cole, and Exactly Like You. That's from his album He Was the King, about his brother Nat King Cole. And we started off with TikTok from Shay's Lounge, from their album Gin Fizz Fandango, on Modern Songbook Records. 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
1: Yeah. On the next edition of Notes from the Jazz Underground, we'll taste the funk in many flavors. George Benson's funk will go down smooth. The Parlor Greens will bring the grease. Big John Patton will make it all simmer. It's going to be a tasty way to spend an hour. Join me, Paul LaBella, for Notes from the Jazz Underground.
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0: 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Once we get that paperwork, your signature, all set for that, sit back, relax, and each time you hear us on the air during one of our on-air fundraising campaigns, you can relax and know that you're already doing your part and you will be into the future. 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It's that much easier. 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And thanks.
3: I'm Dr. Anthony Lizerwitz, and this is Climate Connections. 3 years ago, devastating wildfires on Maui killed more than 100 people and destroyed much of the town of Lahaina. The flames have long been extinguished, but for many, the crisis is ongoing.
4: Almost 100% of my caseload is wildfire survivors. A lot of them have lost family members. Some of them had to relocate. Some of them have just lost everything.
3: Christopher Knightsbridge is a therapist at a behavioral health clinic in Lahaina. He co-authored a recent study that found that people affected by the Maui fires have higher rates of depression, anxiety, and suicidal thoughts. And the mental health impacts are often greatest for people who lack permanent housing or stable employment. Knightsbridge says for many of his patients, addressing their mental health struggles often takes a back seat to their other urgent recovery needs.
4: What's more important, right? At the moment, it's food and making sure your kids are okay, making sure your kids are going to school. They haven't even begun to be able to really process the traumas that happened because they're too busy trying to just basically survive.
3: So he says the people of Lahaina still need support and resources to help them rebuild their lives and get the mental health care they need. Climate Connections is produced by the Yale Center for Environmental Communication. To learn more about climate change, visit climateconnections.org.
0: Taking a look at the forecast from the National Weather Service Office, Marquette. For tonight, mostly clear skies, lows 30 to 36 degrees. Tomorrow, mostly sunny with highs 60 to 72. And looking ahead to Friday, partly cloudy skies expected. There is a chance of rain showers. Highs on Friday from the mid-60s to upper 70s. 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The event begins at 5:30 in the community room. 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The Marquette Regional History Centre presents the Lake Superior Art Association is 75 tonight in Marquette. The event begins at 6 at the History Centre. For more information, call 906-226-3571. The Escanaba Public Library is hosting a poetry reading with Beverly Mathern and Lisa Fosmo tonight in Escanaba. The event begins at 5:30 at the library. For more information, call 906-789-7323. And the Calumet Public Library is holding a Red Jacket Readers Book Club discussion of The Maid and the Socialite, the brave women behind Green Bay's scandalous Minahan trials, tonight in Calumet. The event begins at 6:30 in the community room. For more information, call 906-337-0311. 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
5: Republican lawmakers are remaking congressional maps that could dilute black voting power across the South.
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That's a nine-piece group of African musicians based in Toronto, Canada, playing all music from their native countries. They are called the African Guitar Summit, and they actually performed here in Marquette. Oh, that's got to be 15 years ago now, at the University Center, now the Northern Center. It's a great concert. The tune there called Wenge Yongo. On the weekday program here on member-supported Public Radio 90, make sure to get your call in this afternoon. 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The number to call is 1-906-227-WNMU. We want to hit that $25,000 mark, the halfway point here this afternoon, and with your help, we can do that. Again, the number is 1-906-227-WNMU. Coming up next, from the folks at Putumayo World Music, we're going to check out their African Party album. A couple of artists from Zimbabwe. We'll hear from Chiwaniso in a moment. First, though, this is Oliver Umtukudzu, also known as Tuku, with a tune called Kunze Kwadoka.

0: From Zimbabwe, that's Chiwaniso and Nguva Yekufara from the Putumayo release African Party. Chiwaniso was actually born in Olympia, Washington, to parents from Zimbabwe, and they moved back to Zimbabwe when she was in high school. And we started off with Oliver Umtukudzi and Kunze Kwadoka, also from the Putumayo release African Party. On today's weekday program on Public Radio 90, I'm Hans Ahlstrom.
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0: 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I bet you listen to one of those shows just about every day or whenever you can. 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So call us right now. 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

0: The Doctaries, a funk Afrobeat project out of Brooklyn, taking inspiration from the great Fela Kuti. That one's called Upside Down on the album Afrobeat No Go Die. By the way, Doctaries is Swahili for doctors. And the Doctaries, rounding things out in today's edition of the weekday program. I'm your host, Hans Ahlstrom. Thanks for listening.
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2: Come with me, Nicole Walton, on a Colette Vacations Shades of Ireland tour next April 10th. 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
0: 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And thanks.

0: Iran, which was attacked by us, seemingly as the Straits of Hormuz at a standstill.
1: The U.S. and Iran remain deadlocked on the Strait of Hormuz. President Trump says the ceasefire is now on life support.
2: For Wednesday, May 13th, this is All Things Considered from NPR News.
1: I'm Elsa Chang.
2: And I'm Sasha Pfeiffer. Republican lawmakers in Louisiana have unveiled a new congressional map.
1: It eradicates one of the state's two majority black districts.
3: It was the keystone because that provided the legal background for us to go into court and argue these issues.
2: Also, Oklahoma now has its first official dark sky park.
1: It's a place where people can gaze at the stars without light pollution.
4: It's really good that people get to see the stars like this in their full beauty.
2: And new evidence suggests Neanderthals may have used invasive dental procedures.
1: That story after this news.
5: Live from NPR News, I'm Lakshmi Singh. President Trump's on a high-stakes visit to China, where he and President Xi Jinping are expected to address the Iran war, Taiwan, and trade, among other issues. And NPR's Tamara Keith reports on Trump's arrival in Beijing today.
6: There was a red carpet rolled up to Air Force One, and a military band started playing as Trump appeared at the top of the stairs. Trump was greeted by the vice president of China and 300 Chinese teens in matching outfits who waved small Chinese and U.S. flags in sync while chanting a welcome to Trump. A much larger ceremony is planned for when Chinese President Xi Jinping welcomes Trump at the Great Hall of the People. Trade is on the agenda for the visit, and to drive that home, Trump was joined on the flight over by NVIDIA CEO Jensen Huang and Tesla CEO Elon Musk. Tamara Keith, NPR News, Beijing.
5: Chinese interests are on the line in Washington, where a bipartisan effort is underway in Congress to ban Chinese vehicles in the U.S. Kevin Murchard of member station WEMU has more.
7: Called the Connected Vehicle Securities Act, the legislation would prohibit the importation, manufacture, and sale of vehicles, software, and hardware linked to China. China has been accused by the U.S. government of using technology to collect and transmit sensitive information from vehicles it produces. The legislation expands on orders from the first Trump and the Biden administrations by putting the protections into law.
5: Kevin Murchard reporting. The Trump administration says it is imposing a six-month moratorium on new Medicare enrollments by hospice and home health agencies in order to root out fraud. Vice President J.D. Vance has also announced the administration is deferring more than $1 billion in Medicaid funding for California. Medicaid assists low-income individuals and people with disabilities. The Missouri Supreme Court ruled that a map aimed at netting another seat for Republicans is in effect. St. Louis Public Radio's Jason Rosenbaum reports the decision's yet another blow for Democrats in a mid-decade redistricting scramble.
8: Missouri lawmakers passed a map last year that seeks to convert Democratic Representative Emanuel Cleaver's Kansas City-based district into a GOP-leaning seat. But two voters sued, contending that the submission of referendum signatures prevented that map from going into effect. But the Missouri Supreme Court ruled unanimously that the new map is in effect until Missouri Secretary of State verifies it has enough signatures. That might not happen until a few days before the state's primary, and that may be too late into the election process to switch to a map that's more favorable to Cleaver. The court's decision comes as states like Louisiana, Alabama, and Tennessee are eliminating heavily Democratic majority-minority seats, thanks to the U.S. Supreme Court's decision weakening the Voting Rights Act. For NPR News, I'm Jason Rosenbaum in Jefferson City.
5: It's NPR.
9: 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It's now 4 minutes past 4 o'clock Eastern. Good afternoon. I'm Hans Ahlstrom in the studio this afternoon during All Things Considered, here to encourage you to be a member to your local public radio station, Public Radio 90. It's as easy as calling us at 1-906-227-WNMU and letting us know how much you'd like to contribute, either on a yearly basis or perhaps break that down into 12 easy payments on the installment plan, which is interest-free, or the sustaining membership plan, which is interest-free installments that automatically renew each and every year. 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
10: now. 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Not only did we go past $25,000, we've gone past $26,000. We're at $26,167. Let's hit that $27,000 mark here this afternoon during All Things Considered. Again, our big thanks going out to our very generous anonymous donor from Marquette who pledged to match dollar for dollar each pledge that came in the door up to a total of $25,000. So we have met that. We'll be adding those dollars to our totals once the drive is done. But right now, we still need to hear from you as we're still making up ground from last summer's rescission that effectively shuttered the Corporation for Public Broadcasting and withdrew the funds that had already been set aside by Congress. 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
2: This is All Things Considered from NPR News. I'm Sasha Pfeiffer in Washington.
1: And I'm Elsa Chang in Culver City, California. President Trump said this week that the current ceasefire with Iran is on, quote, life support. He also described Iran's latest negotiating terms as garbage. In fact, he said he didn't even finish reading them. Iran says it will not bow down or submit to U.S. demands. It insists on control of the Strait of Hormuz. And oil is trading above $107 a barrel today. That is more than 60% higher than before the war. For more, we're joined now by NPR Pentagon correspondent Tom Bowman and NPR international correspondent Aya Batraoui in Dubai. Hello to both of you.
11: Hey, Elsa.
12: Hi, Elsa.
1: Hi. Okay, Tom, let's start with you. I saw that the Pentagon leaders were on Capitol Hill this week talking with lawmakers about defense spending, the defense budget, but I understand the conversation went well beyond that, yeah?
11: Right to the Strait of Hormuz. And lawmakers were asking Defense Secretary Pete Hegseth and Joint Chiefs Chairman General Dan Kane about how they plan to reopen it. They didn't offer any answer to that at all, with Hegseth, as usual, combative and calling Democrats defeatists for saying the war is not going well. And there also there was a remarkable exchange between Senator Dick Durbin, an Illinois Democrat, and General Kane. Let's listen.
13: Can you explain to the American people who are facing these gasoline and diesel oil prices what is going on in the Straits of Hormuz, where Iran, which was attacked by us, seemingly as the Straits of Hormuz at a standstill, with 1,500 tankers waiting for either permission or peaceful circumstances to navigate?
14: Sure. I think militarily, it's a case where Iran is choosing to hold the world's economy hostage through their use of military power across their southern flank. And so I would encourage Iran to reconsider that. And I would encourage those allies and partners who have an opportunity to come assist with that tactical problem to do so.
11: So you have the top military advisor to the president during a war reaching out to an adversary that you've repeatedly bombed and blockaded its ports to help the U.S. and the world out of this so-called tactical problem.
1: Yeah.
11: That it's a point is difficult to resolve. It really is, again, remarkable.
1: Yeah. Well, Aya, how is Iran responding? And, like, what did it propose that President Trump is calling garbage exactly?
12: So we don't know what Trump and his team had laid out in their proposal to Iran, but we know that Iran's response was rejected outright by Trump on Monday. And in the couple of days since then, Iranian media and Iranian officials have been laying out some of what those terms were apparent, what they were sent to Trump. So Iran's powerful lead negotiator, Mohammad Beghr Ghalibaf, says Iran has 14 points. And he said today in a short message on his Telegram channel that there's no path forward but to recognize the rights of the Iranian people based on those points. Now, what those are? Well, it appears that beyond questions around its nuclear enrichment or its stockpiling of nuclear material or whether it would agree to a moratorium on enrichment, that there are new demands that didn't exist before this war that was launched in late February by the U.S. and Israel on Iran. And those include, for example, an end to Israel's war on the Iran-backed Hezbollah in Lebanon, where Israel controls a huge part of the south of Lebanon and where people are being killed daily in Lebanon. And also, some of these demands now include war reparations, so compensation for the war, a total lifting of a U.S. naval blockade out at sea that's keeping Iran from freely being able to export its oil, and the removal of U.S. sanctions, the unfreezing of billions of dollars in overseas assets, and apparently also acceptance of what Iran says is its sovereignty over the Strait of Hormuz. And Qasem Gharibabadi, a deputy foreign minister in Iran, said yesterday these are, quote, the minimum requirements of any serious arrangement.
15: Hmm. Okay, well, in the meantime, during this stalemate, Pakistan is still the mediator here. Any word from Pakistan or any of the Gulf countries?
12: I mean, yeah, there's this flurry of diplomacy over the weekend to try and keep the ceasefire intact. We saw Qatar's prime minister meeting with Vice President J.D. Vance and other top White House officials in the U.S. But this week, two things happened. The first, Elsa, is we saw a more frustrated tone from President Trump after he saw Iran's response to his terms for ending the war. And then this week, we saw leaks to the Wall Street Journal and to Reuters that the United Arab Emirates and Saudi Arabia did retaliate against Iran during the war. As well as Saudi Arabia telling Reuters, or Reuters reporting Saudi Arabia also attacked Iraq during the war, some of those Iran-backed groups there. Mm-hmm. Now, neither country has outright confirmed nor outright denied these reports, and NPR hasn't confirmed these attacks. But it's clear that Gulf countries are signaling that they will not sit idly if another operation is launched that includes Iranian attacks on their energy facilities. Also, Kuwait yesterday said its forces clashed with a group of Iranian Revolutionary Guard members who had infiltrated one of its islands in early May to carry out what they say were hostile acts. Kuwait said it apprehended four of them and that two fled. Iran says these were men on a routine maritime patrol mission when their navigation system failed and they ended up in Kuwaiti waters. But look, diplomacy is hard. And right now, it seems to be the most viable pathway for this region, for the Gulf. There's nothing to suggest that a newly branded U.S.-Israeli operation on Iran would soften Tehran's position, or that Gulf Arab states would be, you know, less likely this time around to hit back if their energy sites are attacked again.
15: Well, Tom, real quick, where does that leave us? Like, what are the possible roads ahead for the U.S.?
11: Well, if Iran is not encouraged by the U.S. and other nations to open up the strait and allow free passage, you could say the U.S. start launching attacks to come up with a more palatable deal with or proposal with Iran. If that happens, if there are more attacks, you could see Iran launch attacks on some of the Gulf states. So it's a very, very tough situation. Mm,
15: indeed. That is NPR's Tom Bowman and Aya Betraoui. Thank you to both of you.
11: You're welcome.
12: Thanks a lot.
2: Republican lawmakers in Louisiana advanced a congressional map today to eliminate one of the state's two majority black districts. That's after the U.S. Supreme Court declared the current lines unconstitutional. That recent decision gutted a key section of the 1965 Voting Rights Act. As NPR's Sam Greenglass reports, the Baton Rouge-based district at the heart of the case shows that battles over the landmark law continued long after it passed.
16: 3 mornings a week, usually before 7, a half dozen or so seniors finish exercising at the community gym and commandeer a hallway lined with plastic chairs.
17: We call ourselves the old men down the hall.
16: 88-year-old Press Robinson is a retired chemistry professor. In tracksuits and sweatpants, the men drink coffee, eat donuts, and talk.
17: It's a great way to get your day started.
16: When the group met a few Fridays ago, the Supreme Court ruling was still fresh. Not only did Republicans get clearance to break up this congressional district, the decision is also the latest to weaken Section 2 of the Voting Rights Act, making it much harder to challenge discrimination in redistricting.
17: They've just killed the Voting Rights Act. It has no teeth at all.
16: For 91-year-old James Verrett, the ruling was a gut punch. He protested for voting rights after returning from military service abroad as a paratrooper, only to find Louisiana still treated him second class.
18: I've been beaten with billy sticks, dogs, and tear gas, but now the Supreme Court and the state courts are making it back up to where it was.
16: When Robinson and Verrett were young men, very few black Southerners were registered to vote. Robinson became the first in his family to register, despite a test to interpret lines from the Constitution. 10 years later, the Voting Rights

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1: 1992, the number of majority black congressional districts nationally nearly doubled.
2: And it was because of that one act, the Voting Rights Act.
1: One of those new members was Cleo Fields, then just 29 years old. Fields was elected to a new majority black seat here. He got to work, secured a grant for the local historically black college, at that point, its largest federal award ever. This showed, Fields says, how representation in Congress matters. But in 1996, a federal court ruled the zigzagging district lines an unconstitutional racial gerrymander.
2: People throughout that district, you know, they had felt a sense of inclusion, and the district was wiped away.
1: Fields left Congress. Nearly three decades went by. Then Press Robinson, the retired professor, decided to go to court one last time. He filed another Section 2 lawsuit, arguing Louisiana's congressional map diluted black voting power. A federal court agreed, and Fields, who arrived in Washington a young man, returned to Congress, now in his 60s.
2: You know, I had a chance to do it as a kid, and now I get a chance to do it as a grown man.
1: Once again, a lawsuit came. And once again, a federal court, this time the U.S. Supreme Court, 2 weeks ago, struck down Louisiana's map.
3: Shut it down!
4: Shut it down!
3: Shut it down!
1: At the state capitol, Republicans raced to eliminate a majority black district. The best way to end race-based discrimination, Governor Jeff Landry said, is to stop making decisions based on race. Louisiana is one of several southern states now slashing districts no longer protected by the BRA. From his Baton Rouge office with a view of the state capitol, Fields sees echoes of the late 19th century when the Jim Crow era reversed gains in black representation.
2: I look at pictures of the number of blacks who were in Congress, and then after Reconstruction, they were all wiped out.
1: Robinson says he feels less optimistic now than when he was finally able to register to vote some 70 years ago.
5: Here I was, just registered. Now I had a voice for the very first time ever. I thought it had been won.
1: Robinson says what he knows now is the fight is everlasting. It has to continue. And Robinson says it will. Sam Greenglass, NPR News, Baton Rouge.

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1: You're tuned to All Things Considered on member-supported Public Radio 90, WNMU. Good afternoon. I'm Hans Ahlstrom in the studio during this afternoon's All Things Considered program. 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
1: 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I'm Ailsa Chang.
2: And I'm Sasha Pfeiffer. The U.S. Constitution is being tested these days in all sorts of ways. And NYU Law School professor Melissa Murray is concerned that many Americans lack a basic understanding of this foundational document.
3: In the last 20 years, we've really divested ourselves of civics education. There's a whole generation of kids who probably haven't read the Constitution in full. And the whole point of the Constitution was that it was a document meant to be read by the people it served. It was meant to be debated, to be grappled with, and we've really become untethered from that.
2: So she has a new book out aimed at making the Constitution accessible and understandable and teaching Americans what their government is allowed to do. It's called The U.S. Constitution, A Comprehensive and Annotated Guide for the Modern Reader. And Murray says modern readers need to realize that some of today's challenges are parallel to what Americans were dealing with centuries before.
3: Although we talk about the framers and the Reconstruction Amendments, there's a whole series of amendments from the late 19th century and early 20th century that are literally driven by the people. The people decide that they've had it with certain things that the government is doing. You know, for example, they were very angry about the consolidation of wealth and the rise of oligarchy in the middle of the Gilded Age. And they were especially concerned that the federal government's principal means of raising revenue was tariffs. They felt that tariffs were deeply regressive and disproportionately borne and impacted on the working class. And so they wanted a progressive income tax. And so the people got together and they agitated and they ultimately created the momentum for the 16th Amendment, which amended Article 1 to allow for a progressive income tax. And that's where we get the income tax to this day. So it's not just about lawyers making claims on the Constitution. The people can do this too. And we've lost sight of that.
2: Is there one part of the Constitution that's your favorite or that most interests you that you could zoom in on for us a little?
3: Again, the whole idea that the people have something to say about the Constitution, I think, is just really, really apparent, especially in those amendments that are passed during the Gilded Age. And one that I'm thinking of specifically is the 17th Amendment. Most Americans don't realize that the popular election of senators is a relatively recent phenomenon. That came about with the 17th Amendment. Before that, state legislatures picked their senators, and they were often subject to real corruption because the senators were so deeply bound to corporate interests at the state legislative level. And so the shift in the 17th Amendment to make senators popularly elected was about ridding Congress of corruption and giving the people a voice.
2: What part of the Constitution most frustrates you?
3: The Electoral College.
2: Why? Because they created it at all?
3: I mean, these were elite guys, and they thought that, you know, it was fine to have popular representation in the House of Representatives, but they really worried about the people, many of whom were not as educated as they were, weren't property, weren't gentry. They worried about the kind of impact that those people might have on democracy, on democratic engagement. I mean, it is actually kind of ironic when you think about it. And so the Electoral College is kind of a hedge against that. We don't popularly elect the president. It's done through this electoral system. We've changed that, certainly with regard to senators. And I think it's probably time that we changed it with regard to the presidency.
2: The Constitution was written in broad terms that left it open to interpretation in some ways, and that has created legal fights that continue to this day. Does that mean the Constitution was written too broadly?
3: I think one of the things the framers were trying to do was to make a document that was written because they wanted people to read it, but again, they wanted people to read it. So they understood TLDR well before we had an acronym for it, and they understood that if they enunciated everything, if they enumerated everything, this would become more like a legal code and no one would read it. And so they painted in broad brushstrokes. And part of that, too, was recognizing that they did not have a monopoly on wisdom. They couldn't foresee what was coming around the corner. And so they drafted, in some cases, in very broad terms.
4: You referred to the writers of the Constitution as a group of elite guys. Someone I work with made the point of wondering how much faith should we put in a document that was written by people living in a very different era long ago, and as my colleague said, half jokingly, was written by a bunch of guys in the 1700s who didn't always brush their teeth. So what? How do we approach it knowing that?
3: Well, one, I think we have to approach it knowing that that's actually not true. The original Constitution was written by a bunch of guys in wigs who maybe didn't brush their teeth, but that's not all the Constitution is. We have the Reconstruction Amendments. That's a whole generation later with very different commitments and very different aims for the document. The Reconstruction Amendments are meant to entirely renegotiate the relationship between the federal government and the states and the federal government, the states and the people. Then we have the Gilded Age Amendments, which are entirely generated by the people. And then there are a whole spate of amendments from the 1950s going forward. So to say that the whole Constitution is written by these guys who didn't brush their teeth is to continue the over-veneration of the original framers at the expense of the other people who also poured into this document and made constitutional meaning as well.
4: Melissa Murray is the author of The U.S. Constitution, A Comprehensive and Annotated Guide for the Modern Reader. Melissa, thank you.
3: Thank you.
5: Oklahoma now has an internationally recognized dark sky park. That's an area that ensures the protection of the night sky. Black Mesa State Park is the first such area in Oklahoma. Grayson Wheeler with member station KOSU attended a dark sky event to celebrate the designation.
6: Oklahoma is shaped like a saucepan. Black Mesa State Park and Nature Preserve is way out in the western tip of the panhandle, among red dirt hills dappled with yucca plants and prickly pears. Polly Kiker has been the park director here for 7 years.
7: As far out as we are, you need something special to drive people here.
6: That something special used to be that Black Mesa is the highest point in Oklahoma, but it's also isolated. With expanses of scrubby rangeland and very few people, the area doesn't have much light pollution. But that hasn't always been true for the park.
7: When you drove in at night, it would be super dark, and you come over the hill, and there was an island of light at the park because of all the streetlights.
6: Kiker got the streetlights turned off. Outdoor lighting at the park's buildings has been replaced with red bulbs, and visitors have guidelines about how to safely reduce their own light use. Now it's super dark. Enough so that Black Mesa has been designated as an international dark sky park by nonprofit Dark Sky International. Dozens of people came out to celebrate the milestone, including Cassidy Harris. She drove 6 hours from the Oklahoma City suburbs, where the night sky doesn't reveal as much.
8: It's really good that people get to see the stars like this in their full beauty. I think it's really important that at least once in a lifetime you get to see it like that.
6: In a field nearby, Kenny Tolbert has set up his telescope to take long exposure photos of the sky. He says it's one thing to know that the universe is full of stars. It's another thing to actually see them.
9: When they see like the Milky Way, and they realize, I'm looking at the center of our galaxy. I'm looking at the center. This is what we're all spinning around. And it's like, you know, we hear about it, but we don't see it.
6: Tolbert is glad Oklahoma has an official dark sky park.
9: We need about 1,000 more of them.
6: Well, a few more might be doable at other Oklahoma state parks now that Black Mesa has lit the way, or rather, darkened it. For NPR News, I'm Grayson Wheeler in Kenton, Oklahoma.
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11: During the first Trump administration, the U.S. campaigned against Huawei, the Chinese technology company. Years later, it's still in business. What does that say about U.S. leverage over China? I'm Steve Inskeep. We're reporting from the Presidential Summit in Beijing on the next Morning Edition from NPR News.

0: It's All Things Considered from NPR News. I'm Ilse Chang.
1: And I'm Sasha Pfeiffer. Netflix is giving a new film-wide theatrical release.
0: Could this mark a shift in the relationship between Netflix and movie theaters?
2: Ted Sarandos spent more time talking to filmmakers, talking to movie theater owners. It made him maybe more receptive to trying a couple things out.
1: First News.
3: Live from NPR News in Washington, I'm Windsor Johnston. House Speaker Mike Johnson is defending comments President Trump made about how he doesn't think about Americans' financial hardships linked to the war in Iran. Trump spoke shortly after new inflation data showed consumer prices are at their highest levels in 3 years. Johnson says the president is busy working to resolve the conflict.
4: I talk to him on average twice a day, sometimes three or four times a day, and we talk about it constantly. He's laser focused on trying to resolve the conflict in Iran, because if we get the Strait of Hormuz, when we get the Strait of Hormuz reopened, that will alleviate a lot of pressure with gas prices and other things in the economy.
3: The Strait of Hormuz is a critical global shipping route for oil, natural gas, and fertilizer. The ongoing disruptions there have fueled concerns about higher gas prices and broader inflation pressures. The president is on a trip to China, where he's expected to discuss the conflict with leaders in Beijing. Voters in Tennessee are grappling with the aftermath of the state's redistricting plan. The new map splits an area in Memphis into three districts. NPR's Stephen Fowler reports the new districts run hundreds of miles across the state.
5: Local Republican Party leaders tell NPR the change is purely political and about helping President Trump in Washington. Democrats say the dismantling of a majority black district doesn't help folks in Tennessee and is discriminatory. Both sides do agree the changed district lines will make it more challenging to represent all the constituents. The 5th and 9th congressional districts start in urban Memphis, meander through rural West Tennessee, and come together several hundred miles later in suburban Williamson County outside Nashville. Stephen Fowler, NPR News, Memphis, Tennessee.
3: Stocks traded mixed today on Wall Street. The Dow was down 67 points at the close. The Nasdaq Composite up 314. This is NPR News. The Senate has confirmed Kevin Warsh as the next chair of the Federal Reserve. During his confirmation hearings, Warsh said he believed there may be room to cut interest rates, but stressed he would make independent decisions and not take direction from the White House. President Trump has repeatedly pushed for lower interest rates, though persistent inflation could complicate that effort. After losing their voting rights, millions in India's state of West Bengal now stand to lose their welfare benefits. NPR's Omkar Kandikar reports Prime Minister Narendra Modi's party recently won polls there for the first time.
6: Ahead of the assembly elections in the Indian state of West Bengal, India's election authority deleted nearly 3 million people from voter lists. Now its newly elected minister Agni Mitra Paul has announced that the women who were removed from these lists won't get the monthly cash assistance of around $33 anymore, because it was only meant for Indian citizens. The voter roll revision wasn't a citizenship test. But analysts say there are concerns that being deleted from the lists would kickstart a process to deny people citizenship rights, particularly to Bengali-speaking Muslims, whom the BJP often calls illegal infiltrators. Omkar Khandekar, NPR News, Mumbai.
3: This is NPR News in Washington.
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10: From NPR News, this is All Things Considered. I'm Sasha Pfeiffer in Washington.
11: And I'm Elsa Chang in Culver City, California. As U.S. and Chinese leaders prepare to meet tomorrow, the world is watching. In the disputed South China Sea, or the West Philippine Sea, as it's called in the Philippines, residents of Titu Island are watching closely as well. Jan Kamazin-Brumby reports.
12: If you were trying to stake your claim to a contested island in the middle of an ocean, how would you do it? Military exercises, a new Coast Guard base. How about a rap concert?
13: It feels like almost the entire island has turned out for this concert tonight. People are waving, people are singing along. There's clearly excitement in the air.
12: We're on Titu Island, a tiny Philippine spit of sand in the middle of the South China Sea, some 500 miles from the Philippine capital. In the crowd, we found George Olian Misajo, a local resident.
14: It's the first time that they invited a band, and they really enjoyed it. I think it really boosts the morale of everyone.
12: With its tranquil beaches and sandy streets, Olian Misajo's home could easily be mistaken for a holiday destination. But the calm masks the tension. China claims most of the South China Sea, including this island. That's despite a 2016 tribunal in The Hague that sided with Manila, finding Beijing's sweeping claims had no legal standing. In the last decade, Beijing has reinforced its claims with actions, including boosting its Coast Guard presence. It's a change that local fishermen like Ken Rabaya have witnessed.
15: There's a lot of Chinese militia, like Chinese Coast Guard. They are provoking for the fishermen. We are afraid.
12: Amidst the geopolitical struggle, he says he just wants to be left alone to fish.
15: I want some peace of mind for the people living here, for my family, for living.
12: It's a sentiment echoed by residents like local government worker Chris Anit. Although Titu feels like home, he's well aware he lives on a geopolitical fault line.
16: It's very hard because of the contention between the two nations, China and here. And what I worried is that the time will come when our territory becomes compromised because of international conflict.
12: And because Manila is a treaty ally of Washington, a spark could eventually escalate into a broader conflict between China and the U.S. So as Chinese and American leaders prepare to meet in Beijing this week, he's holding his breath.
16: I hope so that Donald Trump and the meeting with Xi Jinping would have a very good result for the development of this country.
12: In the face of tensions, the Philippines has tried to push back. Just last month, authorities upgraded their Coast Guard presence on the island. Despite this, residents remain subject to Chinese pressure. Just to reach the island, we had to travel almost 2 days on a civilian vessel that was shadowed for its entire journey. It's gone just past 7 in the morning on the boat here, and already we've been told we're being tailed by a Chinese Coast Guard vessel. I can see an enormous ship just on the horizon.
17: As we approach the island, the Chinese vessel begins to issue warnings.
12: It's part of a broader pattern. Countries that make territorial claims in the region, in particular China, are slowly ratcheting up pressure, but steering clear of an all-out conflict. It's what Emory University's political scientist Renard Sexton calls gray zone tactics.
18: The risk of conflict in South China Sea is not zero, but the most likely scenario is that we continue on the same path. People are testing, they're seeing what they can achieve without incurring real risk.
12: But for those on the front lines of this tension, the risk feels real. Back at the concert, the group breaks out into a patriotic song, calling for Filipinos to protect their land. This is our territory. We will not fall. We will not surrender, they chant. A poignant message for Titu's residents, who see themselves not just as villagers, but protectors of their own land, now subject to decisions being made by leaders far from home. For NPR News, I'm Jan Kamzin-Brumby on Titu Island.
10: Researchers say the found evidence for what may have been an invasive dental procedure in Neanderthals. Science reporter Ari Daniel has our story.
19: Chigurska Cave is located in southwestern Siberia. Over the years, excavations there have unearthed an assortment of Paleolithic treasures, heaps of tools fashioned from stone and bone, and also fossils from a population of Neanderthals.
20: It is the richest collection in this part of the Eurasia. I think it was like a dream of the archaeologists.
19: Ksenia Kolobova is an archaeologist at the Russian Academy of Sciences. She says excavations at that cave can have their challenges. Just take the summer of 2016.
20: This season was absolutely horrible because every day it was raining. A lot of drops from the ceiling of the cave dropped to your head. It was almost torture.
19: For a wet month and a half, the team scraped away dirt and rock using scalpels and little knives. And then, towards the end, they found a handful of Neanderthal teeth some 59,000 years old, including this one adult molar.
20: When you find it, it's very dirty.
19: After cleaning the tooth, they noticed a deep hole on the biting surface, something that could have been caused by any number of things. Kolobova later showed the molar to a colleague of hers, a dental anthropologist.
20: She's a specialist on ancient tooths. At the very beginning, she suspected that the cavity inside the tooth is not very natural.
19: So the research team CT scanned the tooth and examined it with a scanning electron microscope. The hole occupied the entire volume where the soft tissue would have been. They noticed microscopic radial grooves that they believed may have been artificially created by drilling into the tooth to deal with a cavity, perhaps.
21: To basically perform a root canal.
19: Here's what John Olson, an archaeologist at the University of Arizona and one of the researchers, speculates.
21: This was created by a stone tool handled by a Neanderthal between the thumb and the forefinger to rotate that on the chewing surface of the tooth to expose the pulp and clean it out.
19: The team wanted to see whether this was plausible, so they mimicked the procedure on a few modern human teeth, including one donated by one of the researchers who was having dental work done anyway, says Ksenia Kolobova.
20: It was a lot of joke about her impact in the article. So she did a really, really good experiments.
19: Experiments that duplicated the same geometry and wear observed in the ancient tooth. Cavities were rare among Neanderthals, but the researchers believe the molar reveals an ability by these hominins tens of thousands of years ago to execute a precise dental procedure. It could also suggest other skills, like being able to communicate the plan so the patient would be willing to endure the pain. The study is published in the journal PLOS One.
22: They did a lot of great work and they have beautiful data presented.
19: Rachel Kalischer is a bioarchaeologist at UC San Diego who wasn't involved in the research. She agrees the hole was likely produced by a stone tool, but she can't be sure it was done intentionally.
22: It's certainly believable, but I'm not sure that the evidence that they provide is necessarily the smoking gun.
19: With additional specimens, though, Kalischer remains open to the idea that Neanderthals were capable of treating cavities.
22: I wouldn't be surprised because we have all this other evidence that they were very intelligent and able to respond and adapt.
19: Perhaps allowing them to alleviate a toothache in a way that feels painfully familiar. For NPR News, I'm Ari Daniel.
11: You're listening to All Things Considered from NPR News. In South Carolina, a high-profile murder trial that captivated the country 3 years ago will be held again. The state Supreme Court has overturned Alec Murdoch's double murder convictions and the shooting deaths of his wife and son. South Carolina Public Radio's Victoria Hansen covered the original six-week-long trial and joins us now to explain what is going on. Hi, Victoria.
23: Yeah, hi there.
11: Hi.
23: What is going on? As
11: Well, why did the court decide Murdoch should get a new trial?
23: You know, first, I have to point out this was a unanimous decision. Mm-hmm. And the reason, the bottom line, jury tampering by the then clerk of court, Becky Hill. Yeah, the justices agreed with the defense that Hill was trying to influence the jurors to push sales of a book that she'd been writing. They said she, quote, egregiously attacked Murdoch's credibility by telling jurors things like, watch Murdoch's body language. Watch him closely as he testifies. This is an important or epic day. And the justices called that shocking jury interference done without the presiding judge's knowledge.
11: I mean, if true, yeah, that is shocking. Okay, well, this original trial captured attention far beyond South Carolina, I remember. And this new development will likely only revive that attention. Victoria, what do you think has fascinated people so deeply when it comes to this case?
23: You know, the Murdoch family was a powerful and wealthy legal dynasty that attracted a lot of attention, especially in the southern part of the state. And, you know, it's a kind of fall from grace story. And part of that fall was exposed during the trial when the presiding judge allowed Murdoch's alleged financial crimes to become evidence. And that is that he stole millions from his former clients and his law firm. But in its ruling today, the Supreme Court said much of that evidence about those crimes should not have been allowed in that trial. Murdoch later pleaded guilty to both state and federal financial crimes, but he has always maintained that he did not kill his wife and son. Now, as you mentioned, this trial got so much attention. Not only was it televised, but it led to numerous books, a movie, podcast, documentaries. In fact, I can remember reporters from all around the world descended on tiny Colleton County where this trial was held 3 years ago. And this new trial will certainly be a talker as well.
11: Oh, I am sure of that. So what do the defense and prosecution have to say about this decision?
23: Both released statements today, but they did not speak publicly. Okay. The prosecution said it respectfully disagrees with the court's decision, and it will aggressively seek to retry the 57-year-old as soon as possible. The defense is expected to take questions tomorrow. Perhaps they'll hold a press conference. But for now, they say they look forward to a new trial that is consistent with the U.S. Constitution. Attorneys also said that they expect the retrial to look a lot different because the initial jury heard, you might recall, about 12 hours of testimony about those financial crimes. They said that will not be allowed during the retrial. And, you know, Murdoch's defense team has long said that despite his financial crimes, he deserves a fair trial for the murders of his wife and son.
11: And what about Alec Murdoch himself? Like, what's next for him at this point?
23: Well, he will remain in state prison where he has been since March of 2023. He is serving a lengthy sentence for those state and federal financial crimes. But again, this is a win for Murdoch. He wanted a new trial because he has adamantly denied killing his wife Maggie and his son Paul. That next trial will likely look different. It might be much shorter. But the big question is, where would this new trial be held? With all the publicity, where does the defense find jurors who have not heard of Alec Murdoch?
11: Exactly. That is Victoria Hansen with South Carolina Public Radio. Thank you, Victoria.
23: Thank you.
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1: 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We want to send our thanks out to some listeners who've made a contribution over the last day or two. To Russ Lauren of Marquette, thank you so much. Also, Ken Seitz of Munising and Susie and Jesse Wright of Marquette. They're doing their part as regular listeners. Now we turn to you. We'd like to thank you, but you need to give us a call first. 1-906-227-WNMU. Just a reminder that in the news recently, you may have heard about the federal judge in Washington, D.C., striking down parts of an executive order that sought to prohibit federal funding from going to PBS and NPR, either directly or indirectly. The judge striking that down does not restore the monies that was lost for public broadcasting back last summer in the rescission. That's an act of Congress to grant the monies to public broadcasting, and it was Congress who withdrew them. And if we're ever going to get more money again, more funding from the federal government, that's again going to be an act of Congress. So not anything to do with the executive order that you've heard of recently in the news. So that means more responsibility on our shoulders. Do what you can today at WNMUFM.org. And thanks.
11: 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I'm Ilse Chang.
2: And I'm Sasha Pfeiffer. An estimated 32 million children in the United States live in homes with firearms. That's according to a new study in JAMA Network Open. The study finds that nearly 7 million of those kids have at least one firearm in their homes that is unlocked and loaded. NPR's Ritu Chatterjee reports.
4: Firearms are now the leading cause of pediatric deaths in the U.S. While a majority of those deaths are due to homicides, a significant percentage are suicides, says Dr. Matthew Miller. He's a public health researcher at Northeastern University and author of the new study.
5: When children take their own lives, you know, in a suicide, the gun almost always comes from their home. It's usually owned by a parent. And clearly the children gain access to those guns.
4: These suicides, he says, can be prevented by safe storage.
5: When guns are locked up, it reduces the risk of dying by suicide, by firearm suicide in particular, by, you know, threefold.
4: In this study, Miller and his colleagues surveyed 900 gun-owning parents of kids under 18. They found that 21% had at least one firearm in the house, unlocked and loaded.
5: So you pick it up and you can fire it. You don't have to unlock it. It's ready to go.
4: Such unsafe storage also increases the risk of unintentional injuries and of mass shootings, says Dr. Chetan Satya. He's a pediatric surgeon and director of Northwell Health Center for Gun Violence Prevention in New York.
6: We know from the literature in the past that many mass shooters obtain weapons without their parents knowing, but from the parents themselves.
4: Satya, who wasn't involved in the new study, says most parents are unaware of the risks of unsafe firearm storage. He and his colleagues at Northwell now routinely screen all patients for risk of gun violence, asking them questions about guns in the household and offering counseling on safe storage practices.
6: We've had over 200,000 of those conversations, and we've demonstrated a substantial number of those families do end up safely storing guns as a result of the conversation.
4: Some past studies also show that when physicians counsel patients on the topic, they're more likely to safely store their firearms. Ritu Chatterjee, NPR News.
2: If you or someone you know is in crisis, call or text the National Suicide and Crisis Lifeline 988.

0: In the movie business, the number of days that a film is shown exclusively in theaters is a big deal. That window, as the industry calls it, has shrunk over the years, especially since the advent of streaming services. So, why has Netflix, the world's largest streamer, announced a wide theatrical release of its upcoming Narnia prequel? Well, NPR's Mondalit Del Barco reports that this news has many in the film business excited.
1: After the massive success of her Barbie movie, writer-director Greta Gerwig took on a new film adaptation of the classic C.S. Lewis 1995 book, Narnia, The Magician's Nephew. On BBC Radio 4, Gerwig talked about the fantasy story, a prequel to the Chronicles of Narnia.
2: I really do have such reverence for Narnia. I loved Narnia so much as a child.
1: Gerwig's big-budget film includes actors Carey Mulligan, Daniel Craig, and Meryl Streep. The streamer originally planned to release it in IMAX theaters for 2 weeks around Thanksgiving, but now the release date has been pushed to February to be shown at 1,000 movie theaters worldwide, not just IMAX, before it shows up on the streamer in April. That 49-day theatrical window, the first of its kind in duration for Netflix, has pleasantly surprised many in Hollywood, especially movie theater owners. Here's Adam Aron, the CEO of AMC, the country's largest movie theater chain, during a call to investors and reporters last week.
3: This is the biggest opportunity our industry has ever had to embrace Netflix as a theatrical content provider.
1: Netflix has produced movies for years for its streaming platform, and it's not known for being movie theater friendly. In fact, the company's CEO, Ted Sarandos, outraged cinephiles by saying that many consumers prefer watching movies at home. This is Sarandos getting grilled on stage last year by Time Magazine's editor-in-chief, Sam Jacobs.
4: Folks grew up thinking, I want to make movies on a gigantic screen and have strangers watch them and play for the in the theaters for 2 months and people cry and sold out shows. It just doesn't happen very much.
5: It's outdated.
4: So
5: when someone gets up at the Oscars and says, we need to make movies for movie theaters for the communal experience, that's just an outmoded idea.
4: I believe it is an outmoded idea for most people, not for everybody.
1: But Sarandos seems to have shifted gears. Last fall, Netflix made a bid for legacy movie studio Warner Brothers. Sarandos promised he would premiere its original films in movie theaters. Many in the industry were skeptical and rallied against the proposed merger. In February, Sarandos was called to testify before the Senate Judiciary Antitrust Subcommittee.
4: I have been asked to give a blood oath about the 45-day window.
1: Senator Cory Booker asked Sarandos about his new promise to release films in theaters.
6: Will this be a fully exclusive 45-day theatrical window?
4: Fully exclusive to theaters, yes.
1: 3 weeks later, David Ellison's Paramount Skydance outbid Netflix for control of Warner and its assets. The consolidation is still being scrutinized by regulators. But during his bid for Warner Brothers, Sarandos learned something, says Lucas Shaw. He oversees media and entertainment coverage for Bloomberg News.
7: During that process, Ted Sarandos spent more time talking to filmmakers, talking to movie theater owners. It made him maybe more receptive to trying a couple things out.
1: Sarandos continues to try winning over mistrustful movie theater lovers. He even made an appeal to theater owners at their annual convention, CinemaCon. And Shaw says the timing was right for Netflix to support Greta Gerwig's Narnia in a big way.
7: Is this a one-off because they have this very expensive movie with a major director? Or does this become the new norm and a new key part of the Netflix strategy?
1: Shaw says the film team at Netflix has long advocated for the company to reconsider theaters, and many big-name directors, Martin Scorsese, Guillermo del Toro, David Fincher, Catherine Bigelow, have tried to get Netflix to wide-release their films with exclusive theatrical windows. But Gerwig was the first to get this kind of a deal, which includes a big promotional splash.
7: Anyone who's looking to work there will try to push for this. And one of the tricky things for Netflix to now navigate is, you know, how do you tell other filmmakers that their project isn't important enough or big enough to try that with?
1: Netflix has been experimenting with hosting live events at cinemas, such as theater sing-alongs for the anime hit K-pop Demon Hunters. At the same time, Amazon MGM Studios committed to releasing 14 of its movies into theaters this year and at least 15 next year. Amazon already has a box office hit with Project Hail Mary.
8: I put the not an astronaut. I've never done anything. I've never done a space. I can't even moonwalk.
1: In addition, Universal Pictures recently announced it's extending its exclusive theatrical window next year.
7: So they've had these signals, I guess, to try something new.
1: Something new for Netflix that's actually something old, showing movies in movie theaters. Mandalit Del Barco, NPR News, Los Angeles.

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9: 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I'm Rick Pluta, State Capitol Bureau Chief for the Michigan Public Radio Network. 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
10: 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If you recognize that voice again, he only introduced himself once. That's Rick Pluta from the Michigan Public Radio Network. We hear his voice often during the week on news stories. He does Capital News. He and Colin Jackson do stories that you'll recognize their voices. Important words there from Rick Pluta to support this kind of news coverage that you get on public radio. Today is the penultimate day of our drive, so now's the time, procrastinators. It's your time to shine. The spotlight is getting so much closer to you. Tomorrow's the last day. Don't put it off anymore if you can manage that. You've done already 9 days of putting it off. Now's the time. 1-906-227-WNMU is that number to call. Folks, we'd really love to send a big thank you out to everyone who's made contributions so far, especially the person, the anonymous donor in Marquette, who put up a dollar-for-dollar challenge to the rest of you to encourage those contributions to come in the door. They match dollar-for-dollar up to $25,000. So a big thank you to everyone. That's put us over the $27,000 mark, $27,400. And $2. Thank you. It's, we say this all the time, but we sure do mean it, that we're amazed each and every fund drive and at the end of each and every fiscal year how much community support there is for this public radio station. Thank you for keeping us strong. We need to keep hearing from you, though. We still have $22,000 plus to raise, but there's still several folks out there who haven't called yet or have never called. So now's the time. 1-906-227-WNMU is that number to call. A big thank you to Barbara from Gladstone, who called in just a little while ago with her contribution. Thanks so much, Barbara, for that generous contribution. You're one of those good folks who listens regularly and then hears the call and responds with a substantial contribution during each drive. So please be a part of what happens next on Public Radio 90 with that call, 1-906-227-WNMU, or visit the website. 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And thank you, thank you, thank you.
11: 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The time is now 5:04 Eastern for Public Radio 90 News. I'm Ricky Jahaki. A man has been sentenced for stealing items from a Menominee home. In October of last year, 40-year-old Jeffrey Donner of Menominee was caught fleeing from a home on the 2100 block of 15th Avenue. He was carrying property stolen from the residence. The home was temporarily vacant while its 69-year-old owner was undergoing treatment at a nursing home. Among the items stolen were rare coins, cash saved for funeral expenses, weapons, and a purple heart earned by the homeowner's father during World War II. Donner was sentenced Monday to 29 months to 5 years in prison for third-degree home invasion and 29 months to 10 years for possession of meth. The sentences will run concurrently. Houghton firefighters extinguished a large debris fire behind the Sigma Pi fraternity house on College Avenue Monday. Crews responded to the report of a hillside fire around 10 p.m. They found a pile of items, including a mattress, on fire, but were able to put out the fire before it reached nearby vegetation and trees. Houghton City Fire Chief Eric James says the winds could have spread the flames to the entire hillside. He reminds residents that the burning of debris is not permitted within city limits. Burning is also prohibited in Houghton County by the Department of Natural Resources due to high fire danger. For Public Radio 19 News, I'm Ricky Jahaki.
12: This is All Things Considered from NPR News. I'm Elsa Chang in Culver City, California.
13: And I'm Sasha Pfeiffer in Washington. President Trump has arrived in Beijing, China for a state visit today. But it isn't just ceremony. The trade relationship between the U.S. and China has been strained since Trump launched a trade war last year and China retaliated. The war with Iran is complicating that even more. NPR senior political correspondent Tamara Keith was part of the press corps traveling with Trump on Air Force One, and she joins us now. Hi, Tam.
14: Hi.
13: I understand it was evening when you arrived. What was the reception for Trump like?
14: Well, there was a red carpet rolled up to Air Force One, and a military band started playing as Trump appeared at the top of the stairs. Trump was greeted by the vice president of China and 300 Chinese teens in matching outfits who waved small Chinese and U.S. flags in sync while chanting a welcome to Trump. Yeah. They didn't just match each other, they matched the iconic Air Force One paint job. A much larger ceremony is planned for when Chinese President Xi Jinping welcomes Trump at the Great Hall of the People. Over the next 36 hours, there will be bilateral meetings, a tea, a grand banquet. Earlier this year, Trump said he told Xi he wants the biggest display in the history of China. Melanie Hart is a senior director of the Global China Hub at the Atlantic Council, and she gave a preview of what she's expecting of the visit.
15: The U.S. wants big purchase announcements, more access to China's rare earths, progress on fentanyl, and made-for-TV diplomatic spectacle. China's going to deliver on the spectacle. China can do spectacle better than anybody. They will also deliver on the purchases.
16: Tam, what more do we know about the substance of what's planned?
14: Yeah, so trade is on the agenda for this visit. And to drive that home, more than a dozen big-name corporate executives are part of the U.S. delegation. When we were stopped for refueling in Alaska, I spotted NVIDIA CEO Jensen Huang on the tarmac. He hadn't originally been on the list of CEOs going on the trip, but the White House says he was able to adjust his schedule to make it and join for the second half of the Air Force One flight. NVIDIA's chip technology is a big part of the AI boom, and the U.S. has barred NVIDIA from selling its best chips to China. Tesla CEO Elon Musk was also on the plane, and during the flight, Trump posted on Truth Social about all the CEOs, quote, "I will be asking President Xi, a leader of extraordinary distinction, to open up China so that these brilliant people can work their magic and help bring the People's Republic to an even higher level."
16: And of course, while all of this is happening, tensions are still high in Iran. How will that war factor into this quick trip?
14: China and Iran are close allies and trading partners, and the U.S. has just spent weeks bombing Iran and is now blockading all ships connected to the country. Meanwhile, there are questions about whether China has assisted Iran. Trump has mostly downplayed those concerns. As he was leaving Washington, Trump insisted he didn't need anything from China when it comes to Iran. Though that may just be posturing, because Trump had previously taken to social media to ask China to help reopen the Strait of Hormuz.
16: That's NPR's Tamara Keith in China. Tamara, thank you.
14: You're welcome.
17: What does representation look like for Tennessee voters who were split into three new congressional districts last week? The impact of those changes spanned geographically beyond majority Black Memphis into the suburbs of Nashville. So this week, NPR's Stephen Fowler drove across one of those new districts to learn more.
18: From the founding of Memphis more than two centuries ago, Poplar Avenue has served as the spine of the city, connecting urban, suburban, and rural Shelby County and contributing to its growth into the hub of the Mid-South region. But the new map sees that spine running through a majority Black district fractured into three.
19: I think what congressional districts were formed for, the purpose was to help to represent, you know, more localized issues in the national stage.
18: That's J. Lawrence Turner, pastor of the Mississippi Boulevard Christian Church off Poplar and Midtown, and a second campus in the city's southeast corner that's now in a different congressional district.
19: Memphis has become a political pawn for a national agenda, which doesn't accurately reflect the realities here in Tennessee.
18: As head of the Black Clergy Collaborative of Memphis, Turner warns that residents of Memphis and surrounding Shelby County could have their voices diluted. The new 9th District starts in Memphis, meanders across rural southern Tennessee, and ends more than 200 miles away in suburban Williamson County, south of Nashville. State Senator Brent Taylor says that's a good thing.
20: I think it's better for the congressman in these districts to actually represent the interests and values of Tennesseans.
18: The Shelby County lawmaker has the backing of many of the state's top Republicans to be that congressman.
20: And that's much better accomplished in districts that look like Tennessee rather than these just a simply large urban core district like the old District 9 was.
18: It's not the first time Republicans in Tennessee have clashed with Democrats in Memphis. Taylor, wearing a Make Memphis Matter hat, has been at the center of conflicts over fighting crime in Shelby County and education policies. Speaking of conflict, Pat Ford was part of a group of women playing Mahjong nearby while Taylor spoke to NPR.
21: I could hear every word he was saying. While I'm playing a peaceful game, he's being an obnoxious bore.
18: Ford, who spoke with NPR after Taylor left, is one of many Democrats who lament both the form and function of these changes made in the South that primarily affect black voters.
0: Oh, it's highway robbery. It's totally racist from the core. It's always been about race.
18: 3 hours up the road from Memphis, at the other end of the new 9th District, Williamson County GOP Chairman Steve Hickey also wonders how the new geographic reality of the lines will affect representation.
21: Is a representative going to be able to represent Williamson County as effectively as they're going to be able to represent the Memphis area or the big rural area in between? And, you know, to be certain, that's going to be a challenge.
18: But like other Republicans, he thinks it'll make for better representation and reiterates the importance of electing more House members who support President Trump, while noting the way Democrats gerrymander conservative voters, including a past map in Tennessee that looked kind of like this one.
21: You know, for too long, I feel the Republican Party has played Charlie Brown to the Democrats' Lucy with the football and just been the hapless loser.
18: Jason Gillum, chair of the Maury County GOP just south of Williamson, echoed similar themes as other Republicans who argue race shouldn't be a factor.
22: And a lot of people say, well, you know, you're going to have a complete, you know, diverse population within that district. Well, that's kind of the way we are here, right, in America. We're a melting pot. We're diverse.
18: But for Williamson County Democratic Party Chair Reagan Grossman,
23: we have not evolved to a place that the Republicans are trying to speak about, that this should have nothing to do with race in this country.
18: As candidate qualifying wraps up Friday, there are several legal challenges that argue, despite the weakened Voting Rights Act, that these new boundary changes cross the line. Stephen Fowler, NPR News, the 5th, 8th, and 9th Congressional Districts, Memphis, Tennessee.
16: What kind of political system do we have in the United States these days? Some experts say the U.S. is no longer a liberal democracy. Instead, it's operating under a system called competitive authoritarianism. NPR's Frank Langfitt has the story behind our latest words of the week.
24: Let's start with a definition. Competitive authoritarian countries have democratic rules and hold competitive elections. But the party in charge uses various tactics to tilt the electoral playing field in its favor to maintain power. Stephen Levitsky is a professor of government at Harvard. He explained competitive authoritarianism last year on WAM.

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1: Book. When we began to see the Justice Department go after critics of Trump, when we began to see lawsuits against media or attacks on universities that are viewed as critical of the government. All of these things are raising the cost of opposition.
2: To describe these kinds of systems, Wei and Levitsky initially came up with a phrase, contested autocracy, which Wei admits was a horrible term. Then, in conversation, Wei's faculty advisor unwittingly provided something much better.
3: My former advisor, Professor Timothy Colton at Harvard, misremembered it as competitive authoritarianism. So we thought, oh my God, that was it.
2: The term is catching on. Since President Trump took office last year, searches on Google Trends for competitive authoritarianism have spiked. It's also shown up in scores of publications, from the Ventura County Star to the Scotsman in Edinburgh and the Indian Express in Mumbai. Again, Lucan Wei.
3: The real sort of sign that had entered the mainstream was the fact that we ceased being cited.
2: President Trump insists he's not an autocrat, and other scholars say the U.S. remains very much a democracy. Nor does competitive authoritarianism ensure permanent rule. Just ask Viktor Orban. The former Hungarian leader was widely seen as perfecting the competitive authoritarian playbook during his 16 years in power. Then, last month, a unified opposition swept Orban's party in a landslide. Frank Lankfit, NPR News.

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1: 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For tonight, clear skies with lows in the low to mid-30s. Tomorrow should be sunny, highs in the 60s to low 70s. And looking ahead to Friday, partly cloudy with a chance of rain showers, highs in the mid-60s to upper 70s. Turning now to the marine forecast, first for the open waters of Lake Superior. Tonight, northwest winds 15 to 25 knots, becoming north 10 to 20 knots after midnight, then diminishing to 5 to 15 knots late, waves subsiding to 1 to 3 feet. Tomorrow, north winds 5 to 15 knots, veering southeast in the afternoon, then increasing to 15 to 20 knots late, waves subsiding to calm to 2 feet. And in the marine forecast for the open waters of Lake Michigan tonight, north winds 15 to 25 knots, diminishing to 10 to 20 knots, waves 2 to 4 feet, subsiding to 1 to 3 feet. And for tomorrow, north winds 10 to 15 knots, backing to southwest, waves 1 to 2 feet. 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Do your part today during our on-air fundraising campaign. It's the penultimate day. Tomorrow's the final day of the drive, about 24 hours to go. We've just gone past the $27,000 mark. Thank you so much to everyone who's made that number possible. We can't do this without you. Now we have more to go, but it's less than what we've raised so far. We're just at the $22,005 mark. So do your part now if you haven't already at 1-906-227-WNMU. And we can't thank you enough.
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3: From NPR News, this is All Things Considered. I'm Ilse Chang.
4: And I'm Scott Detrow. Accounts of flying discs, floating then disappearing, metallic orbs, and a mysterious cylinder tumbling through space near an Apollo spacecraft. These were just some of the details.

0: Contained in government reports recently released by the Department of Defense. Now, some of this information about unidentified anomalous phenomena, or UAPs, which we used to call UFOs, has long been in the public domain in one form or another. But the DOD report, coming on President Trump's orders, is another step toward the federal government taking the question of UAPs more seriously. We're going to talk about all of this with Adam Frank, an astrophysicist at the University of Rochester, involved in the search for intelligent life. Welcome to All Things Considered.
1: Oh, it's my pleasure.
0: So let's start here. In your piece for The Atlantic about these so-called alien files, your first line reads, spaceships. That's all I'm asking for, just one actual stinking spaceship. Fair to say you were unimpressed by this?
1: Yeah, because one of the things that's happened, so what I would call the modern era of UFOs, right? When I was a young scientist back in the 80s, you know, UFOs were just tin hat sort of stuff. Nobody took them seriously at all. And then there was that New York Times article in 2017, which said, oh, there is actually a Pentagon program studying this. And then there's been these hearings, these explosive congressional hearings, where you've seen these former intelligence agents saying that we actually have, you know, the United States and other countries are routinely capturing crashed spaceships, and that we've got alien biologics, or non-human, I think the term they use is non-human biologics. So these are, you know, really extreme claims that people are making. I expected, given all that, that this disclosure, wow, we're finally going to get the government disclosing documents. And it turns out it's just more of the same. Fuzzy blob videos or photos and unverifiable personal testimony.
0: Look, I really appreciate you being the Scully to my Mulder in this conversation.
1: I'm so sorry, man.
0: In addition to that, though, I will say that I was among many people reading this thinking, like, get a load of these Apollo 11 transcripts, to be gently and not so gently reminded that, in fact, those transcripts had been released to the public for 50 years at this point. Given that, given the way that President Trump talked about this, saying, like, you know, have fun, or essentially that, is this a serious exercise by the federal government to you?
1: It doesn't seem actually very serious. There's actually, as I was going through the documents, I found, it was a report about launch failures on, you know, reentry vehicles. It was like, wait, what is this even doing here? It's like somebody just typed in space, you know, into the government database and then just grabbed a bunch of stuff and threw it in there. That document had nothing to do with UFOs or UAPs. So this actually doesn't feel very serious. I am all in favor of disclosure, but I'm very skeptical, particularly of the claims made in those congressional hearings. I just see a lot of terrible science happening.
0: Given all of that, if it were up to you, what would you like to see the government do next? What do you think the responsible way to move forward and kind of engage in these questions would be?
1: The government has been involved in studying this for 70 years. So there's a lot of documents, right? There's going to be a lot of documents. And I just think it's great that, okay, release all those documents. If there's anything in there that actually leads us somewhere, that's what I'd like to see. And I want, you know, if we actually have alien bodies, you know, in a refrigerator in some place, or we have captured alien spaceships, you know, scientists have done huge amounts of studies on them. So at least if you're not going to show me the alien bodies, there must be pages and pages and pages of the results of those scientific studies. So at least show us that. And at some point, if you can't show us that, then it's just a story. These are just stories that have been circulating around forever. And there's much better places to put our time.
0: You heard it from Adam Frank, bodies or it didn't happen. Adam Frank is an astrophysicist at the University of Rochester. Thank you so much. Even though I'm a little disappointed by the outcome of this conversation, thank you so much for walking us through.
1: I'm sorry. I know, I'm like Mr. Bummer. But, you know, but the thing people, I mean, it's what's beautiful is people have this interest in the night sky. They should keep that. All the mystery, all the wonder is there. But it's the stars, and it's all the planets we've discovered orbiting those stars. So there's more than enough mystery and wonder to go around.
0: Adam Frank, thank you so much.
1: My pleasure.
2: Delta Airlines says it will stop serving snacks and drinks on its shortest flights. It is the latest cost-cutting move amid rising jet fuel prices. But as NPR's Bill Chappell reports, short flights have been in decline for years.
3: U.S. air travel has been booming, except for one type of flight. There are fewer short domestic flights today than there were 10 years ago, especially for trips under 250 nautical miles, a standard unit of measurement in aviation.
4: You know, that is an awful distance to be operating.
3: John Grant is a senior analyst at the aviation firm OAG. He says short flights are far more expensive for airlines because those planes are only in the air for an hour or less.
4: A lot of the fuel's used in the takeoff and in the landing processes.
3: Frequent landings also take a maintenance toll on the plane, and at airports they add to the workload for understaffed air traffic controllers. Now, these routes are still popular. They're the backbone of U.S. Airlines' hub-and-spoke system. So why do some stick around while others are cut? Faye Malarkey-Black is CEO of the Regional Airline Association.
5: It's not the distance, it's the density. If you have a short flight that has a lot of density because it's between two urban centers and it's a viable option, then people will take that option.
3: Like the 70-mile flight between Milwaukee and Chicago. While trains run back and forth between those cities, Joshua Shank, an urban planning professor at UCLA, told me there's one problem.
6: That rail is going between the two downtown areas, not between the airport.
3: So for anyone connecting to flights at O'Hare, the train's a tough sell. But airlines would like to fly longer routes. John Grant at OAG says the sweet spot is more than 500 miles, like between Washington, D.C. and Atlanta.
4: Airlines typically try to be in that two-hour type block time because that's the most efficient and the most economic in terms of revenue versus cost.
3: That equation has changed in the past decade thanks to a new generation of efficient narrow-body aircraft. They let airlines move more passengers at a lower cost than on smaller regional planes. As Black of the Airline Association says,
5: spreading pilot compensation and fuel costs across 50 seats looks really different than spreading that across 150 seats. So the cost per passenger rises exponentially.
3: That's why longer routes between 500 and 1,000 miles, like Portland to Las Vegas or Houston to Tampa, are seeing double-digit percentage gains while short routes lose ground. Larger planes might not make economic sense on smaller routes. Sometimes they're more expensive, and there might not be enough people to fill a larger plane. Here's Ahmed Abdelghany, a professor of operations management at Embry-Riddle Aeronautical University.
7: Now the airline decided, okay, since now I'm going to fly only efficient aircraft, I'm going to sacrifice the routes that this aircraft doesn't fit.
3: We could see even more of those sacrifices now. Black says that when resources get squeezed, rural and small markets are the most likely to lose routes. And that's a far-reaching problem.
5: Regional airlines provide the only source of scheduled air service to two-thirds of the nation's commercially served airports.
3: Once an airline cuts those connections, she says, they're not likely to come back. Bill Chappell, NPR News.

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1: During the first Trump administration, the U.S. campaigned against Huawei, the Chinese technology company. Years later, it's still in business. What does that say about U.S. leverage over China? I'm Steve Inskeep. We're reporting from the Presidential Summit in Beijing. Tomorrow on Morning Edition from NPR News.

0: This is National Native News. I'm Jill Freitas. A senior Indigenous banker in Canada cautions the Canadian government to keep Indigenous consultation at the forefront for major projects. As Dan Karpinchuk reports, he also says there is interest from Indigenous leaders in taking part in those major energy projects.
1: Recently, Canadian Prime Minister Mark Carney repeated his plan to fast-track major energy projects in Canada. Last week, he said Ottawa would build quickly and, quote, in the right way, in consulting with Indigenous and provincial partners. But some of those leaders have been critical, fearing that the process of consultation will be rushed and their concerns would be brushed aside. Carney's government wants to change parts of environmental law to make it easier to build a pipeline to the West Coast, along with other energy projects. Bill Lomax is the president and CEO of the First Nations Bank of Canada.
2: We're seeing more business acquisitions happening, joint ventures happening with companies that are servicing, let's say, a pipeline. That kind of thing is just really taken off. We've seen our business grow. We're really a reflection of our clients, and their success leads to our success.
1: Lomax says the bank's commercial business was growing by 10% a year, but in the past year, it's been 26%. He says that shows how much Indigenous businesses are becoming involved, but he warns that the opportunity for their approval is there if the consultation is done right.
2: You need to engage with the nation early on and let them know what you're thinking about, have them participate, and have them be part of the plan.
1: Lomax says even though some Indigenous communities will be against some projects, he believes that there are many more that would be ready to move and move quickly. The First Nations Bank of Canada is an Indigenous-owned national bank. Its mission is to serve Indigenous people, nations, and businesses. For National Native News, I'm Dan Karpinchuk.
0: This summer, the Alaska Native Language Center will publish a novel retelling Rudyard Kipling's The White Seal, the only Jungle Book story set outside India on St. Paul Island in the Bering Sea. Two artists from the Pribilof Islands retell the story through the perspective of a young Indigenous protagonist named Sergei. KUCB's Maggie Nelson has more.
3: Garrett Pletnikoff is the co-author of the new young adult chapter book, Sergei and the White Seal. The story is an adaptation of one in Kipling's Jungle Book, The White Seal, published in 1894, and actually names Pletnikoff's great-great-great-grandfather as a main antagonist. Kipling portrays Pletnikoff's ancestors through a disparaging colonial lens, as unclean murderers of the innocent marine mammals. Pletnikoff says this adaptation is a chance to tell a different story, to portray the Onungan community and the seals as partners instead of enemies, as Kipling wrote them.
4: The White Seal includes violent descriptions of seal harvesting, but Kipling never mentions that these harvests were not done by Onungan free will. The Onungan people of the Pribilof Islands were subjected to forced labor.
3: Hannah Zimmerman co-authored the book with Pletnikoff. She says they were inspired by Onungan lore and mythology and decided to name their main character after a spiritual leader from the Aleutian chain, Sergei Soborov.
5: It's a story of Sergei, who discovers that he's a shaman. And he has this, you know, magical ability to talk to animals. And he discovers his purpose as a conduit between the animal world and the human world.
3: Zimmerman says they used Sergei's role as a shaman to talk about elements, like how colonization wiped out certain Indigenous practices.
5: When we read the book to fourth and fifth graders in the fall, I'll never forget how at the end of the book, one of the fifth grade students came up to me. He was like, "I didn't know Aleuts could be superheroes."
3: Sergei and the White Seal is now available through the University Press of Colorado's website. Reporting for KUCB, I'm Maggie Nelson.
0: And I'm Jill Freitas.
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11: This is All Things Considered from NPR News. I'm Sasha Pfeiffer in Washington.
12: And I'm Elsa Chang in Culver City, California. The NBA paused to remember two of its own yesterday. Before last night's playoff matchup between San Antonio and Minnesota, there was a moment of silence for Brandon Clark, who played for the Memphis Grizzlies. He was 29 years old when he died this week. The other was retired player Jason Collins, who also died this week. He had battled glioblastoma, an aggressive form of brain cancer, and he was only 47 years old. Back in 2013, Collins made history with a Sports Illustrated cover story that began with the words, "I'm a 34-year-old NBA center. I'm black and I'm gay." He was the first active player in any of the four major North American men's sports leagues to come out. Franz Lids helped him write those words, and he joins us now. Welcome.
13: Thanks for having me.
12: Thanks for being with us. So, Franz, take me back to 2013, because I understand your longtime friend, a sports agent, had asked you if you would be interested in the story of an NBA player coming out as gay. And you could have chosen to write a profile of Collins, but instead you suggested that Collins write a personal essay. How did he feel about that idea at first?
13: Well, he felt a little funny, to tell the truth. He thought it'd be kind of a feature or better than I was saying, you know, it just makes it more intimate if you do it first person.
12: Yeah, and I knew that you knew almost nothing about Jason Collins before you sat down to interview him. And that interview, I heard, went on for almost 4 hours. What do you remember most about that four-hour conversation?
13: What I remember most, actually, is he had a little hesitation in revealing some kind of personal, private facts and thoughts. Part of his problem was that his mother was a Baptist and was opposed to him coming out publicly in the first place.
12: Mm. So he carried some guilt with him during that conversation.
13: Exactly. And his parents, until he told them about it only a few days before, didn't even know he was gay. In fact, his twin brother, Jaron, didn't know he was gay.
12: Yeah. Why do you think he wanted that particular distinction to be the first person in any North American major men's sports league to come out?
13: I remember he used to quote a line from Moneyball that goes something like, "I know you're taking it in the teeth, but the first guy through the wall always gets bloody."
12: Mm.
13: So he was willing to get bloody, yeah. And he thought it was a great cause. He didn't think of himself as necessarily the pioneer, but he thought it had to be done. And for others to come out, he had to kind of breach one of the last barriers in the locker room.
12: Yeah. So you interviewed Collins again in 2023 on the 10-year anniversary of his essay being published. What stood out to you about that conversation? Did you feel he was in a distinctly different place 10 years later?
13: Yes, he's much more confident. And I'd asked him, in the 10 years, did any other athlete or opposing player, he'd come back after the interview for part of a season with the New Jersey Nets. And he said there's only one guy he called a knucklehead. He was standing under the basket during a free throw, and a player, this knucklehead, said, "You don't belong in the league." And Jason just shrugged it off. And,
14: how generous of Jason to only call him a knucklehead.
13: Yeah. That was it.
14: Given the way he was, even in the face of people who might have been homophobic, what do you think Jason Collins' legacy will be?
13: Let's see, his legacy is that he was a trailblazer. He had the courage to do what no other athlete had done before him and withstand those slings and arrows that everyone else thought would come. And in fact, they didn't.
14: Franz Lids, a former Sports Illustrated senior writer who helped Jason Collins write his coming out essay. Thank you so much for helping us remember Jason.
13: Oh, my pleasure.
15: Australia is one of the world's top grain producers and exporters. And for months, its farmers, like many elsewhere in the world, have been struggling with fuel and fertilizer shortages due to the Iran war. Now, a severe mouse plague in one of the country's main grain-growing regions is threatening to devastate crops and hurt exports, possibly in the billions of dollars. Christina Kukia reports.
16: The sound of mice scurrying in all directions. In videos shared online from farms overrun by the rodents, their numbers shocking even the local residents. Hundreds of thousands of acres across the vast wheat belt state of Western Australia are being invaded.
17: Mice infesting houses, outbuildings, grain storage.
16: That's Mark Fowler, who grows barley, oats and canola on land south of Perth, in an area affected by the infestation. He says in the hardest hit regions, swathes of new crops are being destroyed by mice.
17: It's amazing the way they can locate grain under the ground, dig a burrow, eat the grain, move on to the next seed and completely strip rows of the seeds that would otherwise grow into the crop. They also, around their burrows, they'll feed on the new seedlings.
16: Fowler, who's from the industry body WA Farmers, says there's a lot of anxiety in the farming community, already under pressure from shortages and surging prices because of the Middle East war cutting off the flow of goods through the vital Strait of Hormuz.
17: Obviously, we're confronted with quite difficult circumstances for farming at the moment, with fuel and fertiliser and some challenging seasonal conditions in places as well, and really tight terms of trade.
16: The mouse problem must be resolved urgently, according to Steve Henry, an expert on mice at the National Agency, the Commonwealth Scientific and Industrial Research Organisation. He says with outbreaks in the neighbouring state of South Australia, the plague could still spread.
18: You get these isolated patches of mice, and then when conditions are favourable, they all breed up and breed up and breed up, and because they have to move further to get their food, all of these isolated patches build up and those numbers get higher and higher and higher until you effectively you get chaos like we're seeing now.
16: Henry says the situation in Western Australia is even worse than the mouse plague that hit the eastern state of New South Wales 5 years ago, when an estimated $700 million in crops and seed was lost.
18: That is about as bad as you could ever expect to see from mice.
16: This time around, grain industry estimates put potential losses in the billions of dollars, including in exports to Southeast Asia, a major market for Australian grain growers. In a race against time, farmers are now applying to the National Pesticides Regulator for emergency permits to use stronger poison on the mice. The Australian government is worried about the impact on food supply. Mark Fowler fears the damage to the season could be extensive.
17: We don't know yet to what extent that'll have an impact on yield, but it's very significant. And it's stressful to watch it in difficult conditions, especially in this economic climate, areas of crop just getting bared out with nothing growing there.
16: The farmers, he says, are desperate. For NPR News, I'm Christina Kukoya in Melbourne.
14: You're listening to All Things Considered from NPR News. Out today shows that big losses in reading and math scores did not begin with the pandemic. Researchers found that they started more than a decade ago. NPR's Corey Turner has more on what they call a learning recession and what some states are doing about it.
19: A report called the Education Scorecard comes from researchers at Stanford, Harvard, and Dartmouth. And let's start with that headline about the nation being stuck in a learning recession.
20: particularly in reading, test scores were going down for 4 to 6 years before the pandemic.
19: Stanford researcher Sean Reardon.
20: In fact, you wouldn't really know there was a pandemic effect if you just looked at the last 10 or 12 years of test scores. There's been just a steady kind of decline.
19: Reardon argues this learning recession began around 2013 after a quarter century of learning gains he calls astonishing.
20: The average fourth grader in 2013 could perform the same math skills as the average sixth grader could in 1990.
19: And that matters, Reardon says, because as bad as things are now, it means America's schools have done incredible things before and can do them again. To stop this learning recession, though, we need to know not just when it started, but why. Tom Kane at Harvard says there are at least two possible explanations. One, schools stopped worrying about a tough federal law that punished them for low test scores.
21: Under No Child Left Behind, school leaders every year had to be nervous the day that their test results were being announced.
19: But Kane says around 2013, that law was essentially abandoned. So that's one theory.
21: The other one is the rise in social media, which happened about the same time.
19: Turns out reading and math scores also started falling as teens' social media use skyrocketed. What really caused the declines, though, it's too early to know. Now, let's jump to the present and some good news. Last year, students in most states showed improvement in math, offering fresh hope for an end to this learning recession. Reading's been a tougher slog, but there's hope there, too. The few states that have improved all have something in common.
22: C-tech.
19: They've doubled down on phonics and the science of reading, including Maryland.
23: K-ow-d.
22: K-ow-d. Cloud.
24: You guys are super duper what? Kiss your brain.
19: Baltimore City's schools have made big gains in reading. Last year, teacher Kimberly Lowry helped 3/4 of her kindergartners become grade-level readers or better. Her top boss, Sonia Brookins Santelises, has been Baltimore City Schools' CEO for the past decade and says she came in determined to improve the district's approach to literacy.
25: The first thing that it did mean was that we all learn together how young people learn to read.
19: Brookins Santelises decided to move away from an approach known as whole language and toward the science of reading. So she told her literacy staff,
25: there are other districts in Maryland that are doing whole language, and you are free to go there. We are not doing that in Baltimore City.
19: Then during the pandemic, Baltimore students lost far less ground than kids in schools with similar levels of poverty. And by 2022, the city's reading scores were shooting up. Back in Mrs. Lowry's kindergarten class, the kids have the giggles after a fun game of breaking down word sounds. Mrs. Lowry asked them one more time, you guys are super duper what?
22: Smart.
19: Corey Turner, NPR News, Baltimore, Maryland.
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26: 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It features stops in Dublin, Blarney Castle, Ring of Kerry, and more. The tour is next April, the 10th through the 19th. And we're, Public Radio 90 is holding a Shades of Ireland informational meeting Wednesday, May 20th at 4 p.m. at NMU in Harden Hall in the NMU studios. Representatives from Colette Vacations will present the full itinerary details and will be there to answer all of your questions. 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Call us at 906-227-9668. That's going to be a great trip. You're going to have a wonderful time on the Shades of Ireland tour with Public Radio 90's own Nicole Walton on the tour as well. Again, the informational meeting Wednesday, May 20th, here at Harden Hall at the NMU studios at 4 p.m. RSVP by calling us at 906-227-9668. It's All Things Considered on Public Radio 90, WNMU. We want to send our thanks out to the folks at the Huron Mountain Bakery and also Main Street Pizza. They're providing us with some refreshments for our phone volunteers and staff during this on-air fundraising campaign, raising the dollars that it takes to pay for the programs we all enjoy. We're over the $27,000 mark. We're at $27,402. Let's hit that $28,000 mark this afternoon. 1-906-227-WNMU. And thanks.
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1: From NPR News, this is All Things Considered. I'm Elsa Chang.
2: And I'm Sasha Pfeiffer. The world's biggest singing competition, Eurovision, has become a political flashpoint. The reason is Israel's participation. Itai Stern explains why.
3: This is Michelle, a song that Israel submitted for this year's Eurovision Song Contest. It's performed by Israeli singer Noam Betan. The upbeat track, sung in French, English, and Hebrew, contains no political message, but Israel's very participation has once again sparked political controversy. Spain, one of the contest's longest-standing participants, announced it would withdraw and not broadcast the competition for the first time in its history. Spanish Prime Minister Pedro Sanchez said earlier this year that just as Russia was expelled after its invasion of Ukraine, Israel should also be removed.
4: El compromiso de España con la legalidad internacional y con los derechos humanos debe ser constante.
3: Spain's commitment to international legality and human rights must be constant and consistent, including in Europe, the Spanish Prime Minister said during an event in Madrid. The Netherlands, Ireland, Slovenia, and Iceland also announced they would not take part in the competition this year, accusing Israel of genocide in Gaza. As a result, only 35 countries are competing this year, the lowest number in more than a decade. The criticism hasn't just come from governments and public broadcasters. Nearly 1,000 international artists signed a petition titled No Music for Genocide, calling for Israel's exclusion from the contest. The Swiss singer Nemo, who won Eurovision in 2024, even released a video returning their trophy to the European Broadcasting Union.
5: Eurovision says it stands for unity, for inclusion, and dignity for all people. But Israel's continued participation shows there's a clear conflict between those ideals.
3: The Israeli government denies it committed genocide in Gaza, saying it was fighting Hamas after it attacked Israel on October 7, 2023. Despite the controversy, Israel has performed strongly in recent years in the contest. Last year's Israeli song was sung by a survivor of the Hamas attack. It won second place in the competition. Broadcasters accused Israel of trying to manipulate the public vote, and Eurovision changed its voting rules for this year. This year, Israel is currently ranked around 6th in betting odds to win the competition. Yoav Tzafir, head of the Israeli delegation, says the withdrawals have affected the mood in Vienna.
23: The feeling in here is not optimistic too much because five countries chooses to boycott the competition because of Israel's participation.
3: Tzafir rejects comparisons to Russia's expulsion and denies accusations made by European broadcasters that Israel manipulated the public vote in last year's contest.
23: We are not Russia. It's not the same case. We've been attacked on 7 October and Khan, the broadcaster, didn't break any rule. Our delegation didn't break any rule, so there's no case for dismissing us.
3: In the past 2 years, large pro-Palestinian protests have taken place outside Eurovision venues. Vienna police say this year they are preparing for protests and will deploy increased security around the event. Despite the backlash, Eurovision remains a major cultural event in Israel, and it's unclear whether the withdrawal of five countries will affect the outcome or leave the controversy outside the world's most watched music competition. For NPR News, I'm Itai Stern in Tel Aviv.
14: Every World Cup since 1970 has featured a new soccer ball designed by Adidas. The different models have drawn reactions from disdain to admiration. From member station KNKX in Seattle, which is one of this year's host cities, Freddie Monares reports on how the changes affected the games and what's different this year.
6: Sports physicist John Goff is at the University of Puget Sound's soccer field in Tacoma, a city just south of Seattle. He's a visiting professor there, and he's rummaging through a trash bag filled with FIFA World Cup soccer balls.
7: Let's see, we've got Aurela that was in Qatar from 2022. Uh-huh. And this is the current one, the Trionda.
6: Goff has studied how soccer balls move when they're kicked since the 2010 World Cup. He says that ball's surface was too smooth, making its movement unpredictable and hard for goalkeepers to track. Like with this point scored against Denmark by Japan.
8: What a strike from Kazuki Honda. That's probably the best free kick we've seen in the FIFA World Cup of 2010.
6: Goff says there wasn't that much spin or rotation on that kick. That, combined with the ball's smoothness, caused it to lose speed more than you'd expect.
7: And it dropped a little bit on the goalkeeper, and who missed it?
6: During those games, players openly criticized the ball's design, including U.S. men's backup keeper, Marcus Hahnemann.
9: That one was maybe one of the worst balls that I ever played with.
6: Players can kick a soccer ball in a particular way that makes it curve left or right in mid-flight. And when they tried to do that,
9: sometimes it would go the opposite direction. It just defies physics.
6: The 2010 World Cup ball is perhaps the most universally panned, but there have been others people didn't love, such as the one used during the 2002 games that players said was too light. All this begs the question, why change the ball each World Cup? Why not just stick to one that works? Mike Waitola is the executive editor at Soccer America, an online publication that covers all things soccer, and he has a theory.
10: I think they basically want to ramp up conversation about the ball because they're trying to sell it.
6: This year's official World Cup match ball goes for $170 on Adidas' website. That being said, Waitola can think of at least one big positive improvement to the World Cup ball that changed the game. That was during the 1986 matches. Adidas switched from leather to a synthetic material that didn't get heavy from absorbing water.
10: I think that was the kind of technology that did make a difference and, of course, made it safer since this is a sport where people, you know, head the ball.
6: Hahnemann, the retired keeper, says he does think Adidas is trying to make the game better.
9: I don't know if they do, but that's their idea, right? And, you know, they're trying to keep advancing the game.
6: Officials with Adidas say they changed the ball in part because as soccer evolves, they think the equipment should too. But also, it's an important symbol of each tournament.
12: Every World Cup is so unique in itself.
6: So Len Stormann helped design the ball for Adidas.
12: And for us, it's also important that every World Cup gets also seen in that way and that everyone carries an own individual story and an own individual signature to it.
6: For example, this year's ball features graphics for the three host countries. A blue star for the U.S., a red maple leaf for Canada, and a green eagle for Mexico. Physics professor John Goff doesn't think it's going to be the fiasco the 2010 ball was. He says its surface is rougher than its predecessors, which could cause some minor drag.
7: My colleagues and I are very interested to see if this ball travels a little less far than the balls have in the past.
6: But generally, he says it's a good, stable ball. For NPR News, I'm Freddie Monades in Seattle.
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21: 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I'm Ricky Jahaki in the studio with Hans Ahlstrom, and so far we've raised $27,402, which $25,000 of that is going to be generously matched by an anonymous donor in Marquette. 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
26: 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We still have $22,000 to go, Ricky, so that $27,000 mark we're at right now is a wonderful total to look at. But unfortunately, we also have to see how much is to go. And we get to remind you, listening at home, of that number. So do your part now. 1-906-227-9668 is that number to call. 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I love that shirt. 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Oh, I heard that too. 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And thanks.
21: 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For Public Radio 90 News, I'm Ricky Jahawky. The Marquette County Health Department is warning the public about overdose concerns associated with kratom derivatives, extracts, and concentrates. An area resident who used legal kratom derivative products has recently died of an overdose. Health officials say that Pure Leaf Kratom products have a history of safe use for treating pain and as a harm reduction option. But extracts, derivatives, and concentrates pose a significant risk to public health. Some derivative products can be more than 13 times more potent than morphine. They can interfere with prescription medications, such as antidepressants, and they can cause death by respiratory depression. The health department says naloxone is effective in reversing an overdose caused by kratom and is widely available across Marquette County free of charge. Michigan's clean energy standards would go away under bills passed yesterday in the Michigan House of Representatives. The Michigan Public Radio Network's Colin Jackson has more.
1: The bills would repeal a law passed in 2023 to require the state to rely only on clean energy by the end of the next decade. Republican State Representative Dave Preston says that forced transition has made power less reliable and more expensive.
2: We've really lost our sense of priorities when it comes to what's important for ratepayers in Michigan, what's going to keep the lights on, and what's going to keep it affordable.
1: But Democratic House Minority Leader Ranjiv Puri says going back to fossil fuels, especially as gas prices spike, won't be better than nuclear, solar, and wind energy.
4: This bill package aged very poorly for them.
1: The bills now head to the Democratic-controlled Senate, where they'll probably stall out. I'm Colin Jackson in Lansing.
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0: This is All Things Considered from NPR News. I'm Sasha Pfeiffer in Washington.
1: And I'm Elsa Chang in Culver City, California. President Trump said this week that the current ceasefire with Iran is on, quote, life support. He also described Iran's latest negotiating terms as garbage. In fact, he said he didn't even finish reading them. Iran says it will not bow down or submit to U.S. demands. It insists on control of the Strait of Hormuz. And oil is trading above $107 a barrel today. That is more than 60% higher than before the war. For more, we're joined now by NPR Pentagon correspondent Tom Bowman and NPR international correspondent Aya Batraoui in Dubai. Hello to both of you.
2: Hey, Elsa.
3: Hi, Elsa.
1: Hi. Okay, Tom, let's start with you. I saw that the Pentagon leaders were on Capitol Hill this week talking with lawmakers about defense spending, the defense budget, but I understand the conversation went well beyond that, yeah?
2: Right to the Strait of Hormuz. And lawmakers were asking Defense Secretary Pete Hegseth and Joint Chiefs Chairman General Dan Kane about how they plan to reopen it. They didn't offer any answer to that at all, with Hegseth, as usual, combative and calling Democrats defeatists for saying the war is not going well. And there also, there was a remarkable exchange between Senator Dick Durbin, an Illinois Democrat, and General Kane. Let's listen.
4: Can you explain to the American people who are facing these gasoline and diesel oil prices what is going on in the Straits of Hormuz, where Iran, which was attacked by us, seemingly as the Straits of Hormuz at a standstill, with 1,500 tankers waiting for either permission or peaceful circumstances to navigate?
5: Sure. I think it's a case where Iran is choosing to hold the world's economy hostage through their use of military power across their southern flank. And so I would encourage Iran to reconsider that. And I would encourage those allies and partners who have an opportunity to come assist with that tactical problem to do so.
2: So you have the top military advisor to the president during a war reaching out to an adversary that you've repeatedly bombed and blockaded its ports to help the U.S. and the world out of this so-called tactical problem.
1: Yeah.
2: That it's a point is difficult to resolve. It really is, again, remarkable.
1: Yeah. Well, Aya, how is Iran responding? And, like, what did it propose that President Trump is calling garbage exactly?
3: So we don't know what Trump and his team had laid out in their proposal to Iran, but we know that Iran's response was rejected outright by Trump on Monday. And in the couple of days since then, Iranian media and Iranian officials have been laying out some of what those terms were apparent, what they were sent to Trump. So Iran's powerful lead negotiator, Mohammad Behrang Ghalibaf, says Iran has 14 points. And he said today in a short message on his Telegram channel that there's no path forward but to recognize the rights of the Iranian people based on those points. Now, what those are? Well, it appears that beyond questions around its nuclear enrichment or its stockpiling of nuclear material or whether it would agree to a moratorium on enrichment, that there are new demands that didn't exist before this war that was launched in late February by the U.S. and Israel on Iran. And those include, for example, an end to Israel's war on the Iran-backed Hezbollah in Lebanon, where Israel controls a huge part of the south of Lebanon and where people are being killed daily in Lebanon. And also, some of these demands now include war reparations, so compensation for the war, a total lifting of a U.S. naval blockade out at sea that's keeping Iran from freely being able to export its oil, and the removal of U.S. sanctions, the unfreezing of billions of dollars in overseas assets, and apparently also acceptance of what Iran says is its sovereignty over the Strait of Hormuz. And Qasem Gharibabadi, a deputy foreign minister in Iran, said yesterday these are, quote, the minimum requirements of any serious arrangement.
1: Okay, well, in the meantime, during this stalemate, Pakistan is still the mediator here. Any word from Pakistan or any of the Gulf countries?
3: I mean, yeah, there's this flurry of diplomacy over the weekend to try and keep the ceasefire intact. We saw Qatar's prime minister meeting with Vice President J.D. Vance and other top White House officials in the U.S. But this week, two things happened. The first, Elsa, is we saw a more frustrated tone from President Trump after he saw Iran's response to his terms for ending the war. And then this week, we saw leaks to the Wall Street Journal and to Reuters that the United Arab Emirates and Saudi Arabia did retaliate against Iran during the war. As well as Saudi Arabia telling Reuters, or Reuters reporting Saudi Arabia also attacked Iraq during the war, some of those Iran-backed groups there. Mm-hmm. Now, neither country has outright confirmed nor outright denied these reports, and NPR hasn't confirmed these attacks. But it's clear that Gulf countries are signaling that they will not sit idly if another operation is launched that includes Iranian attacks on their energy facilities. Also, Kuwait yesterday said its forces clashed with a group of Iranian Revolutionary Guard members who had infiltrated one of its islands in early May to carry out what they say were hostile acts. Kuwait said it apprehended four of them and that two fled. Iran says these were men on a routine maritime patrol mission when their navigation system failed and they ended up in Kuwaiti waters. But look, diplomacy is hard. And right now, it seems to be the most viable pathway for this region, for the Gulf. There's nothing to suggest that a newly branded U.S.-Israeli operation on Iran would soften Tehran's position, or that Gulf Arab states would be, you know, less likely this time around to hit back if their energy sites are attacked again.
1: Well, Tom, real quick, where does that leave us? Like, what are the possible roads ahead for the U.S.?
2: Well, if Iran is not encouraged by the U.S. and other nations to open up the strait and allow free passage, you could say the U.S. start launching attacks to come up with a more palatable deal with or proposal with Iran. Or, but that, if that happens, if there are more attacks, you could see Iran launch attacks on some of the Gulf states. So it's a very, very tough situation.
1: Indeed. That is NPR's Tom Bowman and Aya Betraoui. Thank you to both of you.
2: You're welcome.
3: Thanks a lot.
6: Republican lawmakers in Louisiana advanced a congressional map today to eliminate one of the state's two majority black districts. That's after the U.S. Supreme Court declared the current lines unconstitutional. That recent decision gutted a key section of the 1965 Voting Rights Act. As NPR's Sam Greenglass reports, the Baton Rouge-based district, at the heart of the case, shows that battles over the landmark law continued long after it passed.
7: 3 mornings a week, usually before 7, a half dozen or so seniors finish exercising at the community gym and commandeer a hallway lined with plastic chairs.
8: We call ourselves the old men down the hall.
7: 88-year-old Press Robinson is a retired chemistry professor. In tracksuits and sweatpants, the men drink coffee, eat donuts, and talk.
8: It's a great way to get your day started.
7: When the group met a few Fridays ago, the Supreme Court ruling was still fresh. Not only did Republicans get clearance to break up this congressional district, the decision is also the latest to weaken Section 2 of the Voting Rights Act, making it much harder to challenge discrimination in redistricting.
8: They've just killed the Voting Rights Act. It has no teeth at all.
7: For 91-year-old James Barrett, the ruling was a gut punch. He protested for voting rights after returning from military service abroad as a paratrooper, only to find Louisiana still treated him second class.
9: I've been beaten with billy sticks, dogs, and tear gas, but now the Supreme Court and the state courts are making it back up to where it was.
7: When Robinson and Barrett were young men, very few black Southerners were registered to vote. Robinson became the first in his family to register, despite a test to interpret lines from the Constitution. 10 years later, the Voting Rights Act prohibited these arbitrary barriers. But the law did not immediately result in a swell of black elected officials. In East Baton Rouge, the parish school board still had no black members.
8: Kids were still getting books. That was third, fourth generation, with names of white students all over them.
7: Robinson was determined to change that. The tool he reached for was Section 2 of the VRA.
8: It was the keystone, because that provided the legal background for us to go into court and argue these issues.
7: A court ruled the parish wards illegally diluted black voting power. And in 1980, Robinson was elected to a new majority black school board district. When the VRA came up for renewal 2 years later, Congress strengthened the law. And by 1992, the number of majority black congressional districts nationally nearly doubled.
10: And it was because of that one act, the Voting Rights Act.
7: One of those new members was Cleo Fields, then just 29 years old. Fields was elected to a new majority black seat here. He got to work, secured a grant for the local historically black college, at that point, its largest federal award ever. This showed, Fields says, how representation in Congress matters. But in 1996, a federal court ruled the zigzagging district lines an unconstitutional

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1: To eliminate a majority black district. The best way to end race-based discrimination, Governor Jeff Landry said, is to stop making decisions based on race. Louisiana is one of several southern states now slashing districts no longer protected by the VRA. From his Baton Rouge office with a view of the state capitol, Field sees echoes of the late 19th century when the Jim Crow era reversed gains in black representation.
2: I look at pictures of the number of blacks who were in Congress, and then after Reconstruction, they were all wiped out.
1: Robinson says he feels less optimistic now than when he was finally able to register to vote some 70 years ago.
3: Here I was, just registered. Now I had a voice for the very first time ever. I thought it had been won.
1: Robinson says what he knows now is the fight is everlasting. It has to continue. And Robinson says it will. Sam Greenglass, NPR News, Baton Rouge.

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1: Come with me, Nicole Walton, on a Colette Vacations Shades of Ireland tour next April 10th. We'll see the Cliffs of Moher, Blarney Castle, Dublin, and so much more. 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Please RSVP by Friday, May 15th, by calling 906-227-9668. 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
2: 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Oh, $27,402 raised so far during this drive. Tomorrow is the very last day. 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It's the last day. Our goal is $50,000. We're still making up ground from the rescission that happened last July that withdrew funds for public broadcasting, but we've made quite a lot of headway thanks to folks just like you. You can do your part now at 1-906-227-WNMU. 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
3: From NPR News, this is All Things Considered. I'm Ilse Chang.
4: And I'm Sasha Pfeiffer. The U.S. Constitution is being tested these days in all sorts of ways. And NYU Law School professor Melissa Murray is concerned that many Americans lack a basic understanding of this foundational document.
5: In the last 20 years, we've really divested ourselves of civics education. There's a whole generation of kids who probably haven't read the Constitution in full. And the whole point of the Constitution was that it was a document meant to be read by the people it served. It was meant to be debated, to be grappled with, and we've really become untethered from that.
4: So she has a new book out aimed at making the Constitution accessible and understandable and teaching Americans what their government is allowed to do. It's called The U.S. Constitution, A Comprehensive and Annotated Guide for the Modern Reader. And Marie says modern readers need to realize that some

0: Some of today's challenges are parallel to what Americans were dealing with centuries before.
1: Although we talk about the framers and the Reconstruction Amendments, there's a whole series of amendments from the late 19th century and early 20th century that are literally driven by the people. The people decide that they've had it with certain things that the government is doing. You know, for example, they were very angry about the consolidation of wealth and the rise of oligarchy at the in the middle of the Gilded Age. And they were especially concerned that the federal government's principal means of raising revenue was tariffs. They felt that tariffs were deeply regressive and disproportionately borne and impacted on the working class. And so they wanted a progressive income tax. And so the people got together and they agitated and they ultimately created the momentum for the 16th Amendment, which amended Article 1 to allow for a progressive income tax. And that's where we get the income tax to this day. So it's not just about lawyers making claims on the Constitution. The people can do this too. And we've lost sight of that.
0: Is there one part of the Constitution that's your favorite or that most interests you that you could zoom in on for us a little?
1: Again, the whole idea that the people have something to say about the Constitution, I think, is just really, really apparent, especially in those amendments that are passed during the Gilded Age. And one that I'm thinking of specifically is the 17th Amendment. Most Americans don't realize that the popular election of senators is a relatively recent phenomenon. That came about with the 17th Amendment. Before that, state legislatures picked their senators, and they were often subject to real corruption because the senators were so deeply bound to corporate interests at the state legislative level. And so the shift in the 17th Amendment to make senators popularly elected was about ridding Congress of corruption and giving the people a voice.
0: What part of the Constitution most frustrates you?
1: The Electoral College.
0: Why? Because they created it at all?
1: I mean, these were elite guys, and they thought that, you know, it was fine to have popular representation in the House of Representatives, but they really worried about the people, many of whom were not as educated as they were, weren't property, weren't gentry. They worried about the kind of impact that those people might have on democracy, on democratic engagement. I mean, it is actually kind of ironic when you think about it. And so the Electoral College is kind of a hedge against that. We don't popularly elect the president. It's done through this electoral system. We've changed that, certainly with regard to senators. And I think it's probably time that we changed it with regard to the presidency.
0: The Constitution was written in broad terms that left it open to interpretation in some ways, and that has created legal fights that continue to this day. Does that mean the Constitution was written too broadly?
1: I think one of the things the framers were trying to do was to make a document that was written because they wanted people to read it, but again, they wanted people to read it. So they understood TLDR well before we had an acronym for it, and they understood that if they enunciated everything, if they enumerated everything, this would become more like a legal code and no one would read it. And so they painted in broad brushstrokes. And part of that, too, was recognizing that they did not have a monopoly on wisdom. They couldn't foresee what was coming around the corner. And so they drafted, in some cases, in very broad terms.
0: You referred to the writers of the Constitution as a group of elite guys. Someone I work with made the point of wondering how much faith should we put in a document that was written by people living in a very different era long ago, and as my colleague said, half jokingly, was written by a bunch of guys in the 1700s who didn't always brush their teeth. So how do we approach it knowing that?
1: Well, one, I think we have to approach it knowing that that's actually not true. The original Constitution was written by a bunch of guys in wigs who maybe didn't brush their teeth, but that's not all the Constitution is. We have the Reconstruction Amendments. That's a whole generation later with very different commitments and very different aims for the document. The Reconstruction Amendments are meant to entirely renegotiate the relationship between the federal government and the states and the federal government, the states and the people. Then we have the Gilded Age amendments, which are entirely generated by the people. And then there are a whole spate of amendments from the 1950s going forward. So to say that the whole Constitution is written by these guys who didn't brush their teeth is to continue the over-veneration of the original framers at the expense of the other people who also poured into this document and made constitutional meaning as well.
0: Melissa Murray is the author of The U.S. Constitution, A Comprehensive and Annotated Guide for the Modern Reader. Melissa, thank you.
1: Thank you.
2: Oklahoma now has an internationally recognized dark sky park. That's an area that ensures the protection of the night sky. Black Mesa State Park is the first such area in Oklahoma. Grayson Wheeler with member station KOSU attended a dark sky event to celebrate the designation.
3: Oklahoma is shaped like a saucepan. Black Mesa State Park and Nature Preserve is way out in the western tip of the panhandle, among red dirt hills dappled with yucca plants and prickly pears. Polly Kiker has been the park director here for 7 years.
4: As far out as we are, you need something special to drive people here.
3: That something special used to be that Black Mesa is the highest point in Oklahoma, but it's also isolated. With expanses of scrubby rangeland and very few people, the area doesn't have much light pollution. But that hasn't always been true for the park.
4: When you drove in at night, it would be super dark, and you come over the hill, and there was an island of light at the park because of all the streetlights.
3: Kiker got the streetlights turned off. Outdoor lighting at the park's buildings has been replaced with red bulbs, and visitors have guidelines about how to safely reduce their own light use. Now it's super dark. Enough so that Black Mesa has been designated as an international dark sky park by nonprofit Dark Sky International. Dozens of people came out to celebrate the milestone, including Cassidy Harris. She drove 6 hours from the Oklahoma City suburbs, where the night sky doesn't reveal as much.
5: It's really good that people get to see the stars like this in their full beauty. I think it's really important that at least once in a lifetime you get to see it like that.
3: In a field nearby, Kenny Tolbert has set up his telescope to take long exposure photos of the sky. He says it's one thing to know that the universe is full of stars. It's another thing to actually see them.
6: When they see like the Milky Way, and they realize, I'm looking at the center of our galaxy. I'm looking at the center. This is what we're all spinning around. And it's like, you know, we hear about it, but we don't see it.
3: Tolbert is glad Oklahoma has an official dark sky park.
6: We need about 1,000 more of them.
3: Well, a few more might be doable at other Oklahoma state parks now that Black Mesa has lit the way, or rather, darkened it. For NPR News, I'm Grayson Wheeler in Kenton, Oklahoma.
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11: In Los Angeles, I'm Kai Rizdahl. It is Wednesday today. This one is the 13th of May. Good as always to have you along, everybody. So, you remember yesterday, the big inflation news, consumer prices rising 3.8% year on year? Oh, for the halcyon days of 24 hours ago. We learned this morning from the good people at the Bureau of Labor Statistics that producer prices, that is, prices at the wholesale level, shot up 6% in April from a year ago. The March to April increase this year was 1.4%. We haven't seen numbers like that since 2022 during those post-pandemic inflation blues. It is not, to be clear, a one-for-one correlation, wholesale prices trickling down to the consumer, but it is a real safe bet that higher prices at retail are coming our way. Marketplace's Kaylee Wells gets us going.
12: When Laura Veldkamp saw the numbers this morning, the word that came out of her mouth was, wow.
13: That's a large rise in prices.
12: She's an economics and finance professor at Columbia University. The reason for the wow is these are price hikes that we as consumers haven't even seen yet.
13: This is above and beyond what we've already felt at the gas pump or on the shelf of the store.
12: The cause of that jump in prices? You get one guess.
13: This seems directly related to the war in the Middle East, to the disruption in the fuel supply.
12: Diesel's up 13%, gas is up 16%, and that's a problem.
14: Some of these higher energy prices are starting to feed into, you know, other goods and services prices.
12: Grace Zwemmer with Oxford Economics says some of those other prices are obvious. Trucking, freight, passenger transportation. But energy spikes also sneak into grocery prices, too.
14: They're what drives a lot of farm equipment, but also commercial transportation equipment.
12: Now, producers have already paid those prices. Gary Brode is managing partner of Deep Knowledge Investing. And he says even if the war ended tomorrow and energy prices fell, the producers still have to recoup their higher costs.
15: If the input costs go up, that has to work its way through the system.
12: So Brode says even though prices feel high now, it's a good time to stock up because they're only going to get worse.
15: Go buy canned tuna fish, canned chickpeas, canned beans, stuff like that. So when your grocery bill for really good fresh food skyrockets, you can say, you know what, once or twice a week, we're going to eat out of the pantry.
12: Laura Veldkamp with Columbia says consumers have about 2 to 4 months before the price spikes in today's PPI show up on the store shelves. I'm Kaylee Wells for Marketplace.
11: This seems an opportune moment, speaking of inflation as we are, to let you know that Kevin Warsh was confirmed by the Senate today to succeed Jay Powell as chairman of the Board of Governors of the Federal Reserve. With the job, of course, comes the economic management, shall we say, challenges presented by today's inflation numbers. Wall Street today, honestly, traders seemed not fazed even a tiny little bit by the prospect of rising prices or the war or anything. Actually, one word, four syllables, the driver of so much in the markets of late, technology. We will have the details when we do the numbers.

0: We talk every now and then on this program about lagging versus leading indicators. Just like it sounds, lagging data tells us where the economy has been. This week's inflation data, for instance, lags. We know what inflation was in April, not what it's gonna be. And while the bond market isn't technically a leading indicator, if you read the tea leaves closely enough, it can tell you where the economy might be headed. Case in point, the yield on the long bond today, the U.S. 30-year Treasury, closed above 5%. There is nothing magic about 5% per se, but that is higher than that yield has been in almost a year. And we care about the bond market because Treasury yields affect all kinds of consumer lending, but we also care because those rising yields can tell us a lot about what investors expect in both the short term and the long. Marketplace Justin Ho has more on the signals bonds are sending right now.
1: Between the hot CPI and PPI reports this week, bond investors have had plenty of reasons to believe that inflation is getting uncomfortably high.
2: What we've seen is investors pricing in higher long-term inflation into what they want to receive from lending to the government.
1: That's Luke Tilley, chief economist at Wilmington Trust. He says investors expected inflation data to pick up this week, since energy prices have been rising ever since the war in Iran started. But Tilley says the fact that inflation is rising in other categories, including trucking and transportation, is a big concern for the Federal Reserve, because as long as consumers are willing to pay these higher prices,
2: well, then you would not be really in the mood to be cutting interest rates. You would want to either hold them where they are or raise them to tamp down on spending, essentially.
1: As a result, bond investors have been demanding higher yields, especially on short-term government bonds, which are more closely tied to what investors think the Fed's going to do. Matthew Miskin with Manulife John Hancock Investments says two-year Treasury yields have been picking up, for instance.
3: That suggests over the next 2 years there will be a hike.
1: But interest rate hikes have consequences. They slow down the economy. And Miskin says that is being reflected by long-term bond yields.
3: In terms of the longer end, it's like, yeah, well, if the Fed then hikes or has to be more restrictive, then that's not great for longer term growth.
1: Miskin says that's why yields on 10-year treasuries, for instance, haven't been rising as quickly as shorter term yields. In other words, investors aren't quite as worried about inflation over the long run as they are about inflation this year. George Perks is macro strategist at Bespoke Investment Group.
4: An inflation shock today doesn't really tell you anything about where inflation is going to be in the period starting 10 years from now or 20 years from now.
1: But Perk says long-term bond yields aren't signaling doom either. That's because there are still plenty of factors that are boosting the economy, including consumer spending and business investment.
4: What the bond market currently sees is a U.S. economy that is very resilient.
1: And a resilient economy pushes yields higher, too. I'm Justin Ho for Marketplace.

0: There are some pretty standard rites of passage of one's teenage years. There's the prom and graduation, a first real summer job. Here's another one, your first dividend check. The Young Investors Society, that's a nonprofit focused on financial literacy and teaching investing skills, counts more than 5,500 students as participants, with more than 3,000 joining in just the past school year. Marketplace's Carla Javier talked to some would-be Warren Buffetts.
1: When Jasper Gould of Brooklyn, New York, was in seventh grade, he started wondering what Wall Street was all about. So he Googled it, read some analysis in a book called The Intelligent Investor. Then he cobbled together a few thousand dollars, mostly from gifts, some work at home, and a summer camp. And through a custodial investment account managed by his dad, bought some stocks.
2: As someone who played video games, I understood what NVIDIA was at a very surface level. So that excited me.
1: So did Intel, Microsoft, and Amazon.
2: I remember checking my portfolio about a year after, probably eighth grade, and I think it was up 66% that year, which was, you know, pretty significantly strong.
1: Now he's a junior in high school and co-founder of the Brooklyn Youth Charitable Investment Group, where more than 300 teens invest money from private donors and grants and donate returns.
2: We can make an impact on the world, and we can still do the thing that we're really interested in.
1: As for his personal portfolio, he says by the time he's in his early 20s, it could potentially be a, quote, life-altering sum of money.
2: It's very possible that, you know, the money I've made from profiting off of artificial intelligence and its advancement in the stock market could, in fact, bail me out from any career troubles down the line that result from artificial intelligence and its invention.
1: Financial uncertainty is one reason why Jonathan Craig thinks teens are interested in the markets. He's head of retail investing at Charles Schwab. Full disclosure, a marketplace underwriter.
3: This generation recognizes that they're growing up in an environment where home ownership is incredibly expensive, education is expensive, there's a little bit of job uncertainty, and I think there's a recognition that if financial independence is important, investing is going to have to be a big part of it.
1: Charles Schwab recently announced investor accounts specifically for teens. Like a custodial account, these teen accounts still require a parent or guardian to get started. But instead of needing that adult to complete a trade, a teen can do it on their own, though there are some guardrails.
3: They can't use leverage, no derivatives, no futures, no Forex.
1: And parents can see what their teens are up to. If they lose money, well, at least they learned something. These teen accounts aren't the only option. Greenlight, a money management and education app for kids, gives parents the option to approve proposed trades. Fidelity, another marketplace underwriter, also offers youth accounts for teen investors. And lots of institutions, from Vanguard to Merrill, offer more traditional custodial accounts. Carly Urban at Montana State University says it makes sense for companies to introduce their products to young potential customers and to get their parents signed up, too. The Urban points out that not everyone will be able to take advantage.
4: And it's probably going to be the parents with more resources and who trust

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1: Chelsea Tatum fires up her massive Ford F-350 diesel truck, the kind that's got those dual wheels in the rear. She backs the massive truck out of her tiny driveway in Lander, Wyoming. Plopped on top is a live-in camper.
2: Yeah, you can't see anything. Definitely smacked a rock, a large boulder here or there.
1: She uses the rig for road trips and driving rough terrain to her favorite hiking spots. But today is just show and tell. Tatum is no match for the F-350 size-wise. She leaps out a couple feet to the ground. She's wearing Lisa Frank Croc shoes and bright red lipstick.
2: I think it's nice as a woman to have something that's like big and like, I don't know, tough and loud.
1: But that tough and loud feeling burns a hole in her jeans pocket.
2: I only get 10 miles to the gallon with the camper on it.
1: Lately, it's $200 to fill up. So for Tatum to drive the truck instead of her car,
2: it's a lot of math and being, okay, how much is it going to cost me to get there? Does it make sense?
1: Right now, it doesn't. But that doesn't mean she's going to park it by the side of the road with a for sale sign.
2: There's something about a big truck that makes a lot of noise that is, I don't know, it's feeding some primal need of having this, like, big monster truck.
1: In Wyoming, diesel engines roar through neighborhoods. Big trucks sandwich small cars in parking lots. And if you don't own one, you know someone who does.
3: My mother, who is 85 years old, she has this gigantic truck.
1: Melody Edwards has lived in Wyoming for much of her life.
3: I was like, Mom, would you like to sell that truck? I mean, it's just her. No, she must have a giant truck.
1: Edwards is the host of the Modern West podcast, which explores the region's culture and way of life. And that includes diesels.
3: There's a certain pride in that by a lot of people that they're driving a fossil fuel vehicle and they're loud. That's just how it is. It's just sort of like the soundtrack of the American West.
1: And it's hard to get that song out of your head.
3: It would be really hard to pry the truck out of people's iron grips. They're not going to give them up easily.
1: In fact, diesel prices have been relatively high since the pandemic, and there's still plenty of Wyomingites driving big diesel trucks.
3: Sometimes our snow will just drift all the way over the highway, and you need to just be able to get through a crazy snowdrift.
1: Or you need the big truck for taking care of your animals. I meet Marta Johan at her place outside of Lander. She's leading a frisky brown and white horse named Clementine.
4: Look at this guy. My God.
5: Yeah, really feeling like a free spirit right now. She is.
1: Riding horses is the thing she loves to do. People even hire her to take their own horses out for training and exercise.
6: We go not just out of here, we go, you know, 2-3 mountain ranges over to kind of get horses in new places and exposed.
1: Johan pulls her horse trailer with a Ram 2500. You're not going to hear it today. It's at the shop.
6: Coming back from our last trip of hauling, the clutch went out on it.
1: Another expense on top of diesel prices, but she's certainly not selling it.
6: You know, you just kind of get kind of sucked into that spot of being like, I guess I have to pay if I want to continue this lifestyle.
1: Because there's just something about a big old diesel. In Lander, Wyoming, I'm Caitlin Tan for Marketplace.

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1: This final note on the way out, we're going to circle back to the Federal Reserve real quick and the jam the central bank finds itself in.

With inflation doing what it is doing, Susan Collins, the president of the Federal Reserve Bank of Boston, said in some remarks today that she could see a situation where the central bank's next move is an interest rate hike, not a cut. I'll leave you to anticipate the reaction to that from the White House, but I will also add here that one of the things that soon-to-be Chair Kevin Warsh has said he wants to do is to cut down on public speeches and remarks by Fed officials. Our media production team includes Brian Allison, John Fokey, Montana Johnson, Drew Jostad, Gary O'Keefe, and Charlton Thorpe. Alex Simpson is the manager of media production. And I'm Kai Rizdahl. We will see you tomorrow, everybody.

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1: A theater director from Athens explains how the classics of Greek theater have never lost their relevance.
2: The characters start becoming more easy for us to identify with, to see ourselves in them.
1: But what kind of drama might you encounter when you include a popular Greek island cruise port in your travel plans? Coming up, a pair of tour guides to Greece recommend little-known islands, where after you've been in the touristic hotspots, you can cool down without feeling overwhelmed.
3: You've got the stars as the sun goes down, and you don't get that in an island which is absolutely overrun by tourists.
4: You can drive to so many different beaches where there is nobody around.
1: And to help us plan for slow travels by foot, we'll look at strategies for designing a European hiking vacation around a well-chosen home base.
5: The concept is all about going to a village, staying for 7 to 10 days, and doing day hikes from there.
1: 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It's Travel with Rick Steves.
9: Live from NPR News in Washington, I'm Ryland Barton. President Trump rejected Iran's latest proposal to end the war earlier this week. He called it unacceptable and said the ceasefire was on life support. But the White House in Tehran did not disclose details of what was in the proposal. NPR's Aya Batrari has more on what the Islamic Republic was asking for.
10: So there are new demands that didn't exist before this war, and those include, for example, an end to Israel's war on the Iran-backed Hezbollah in Lebanon, where Israel controls a huge part of the south of Lebanon and where people are being killed daily in Lebanon. And also, some of these demands now include war reparations, a total lifting of a U.S. naval blockade out at sea that's keeping Iran from freely being able to export its oil.
9: NPR's Aya Batrami reporting. Interior Secretary Doug Burgum is defending the Trump administration's proposal to cut hundreds of millions of dollars from the National Park Service. NPR's Kirk Sigler reports a contentious budget hearing today. Burgum predicted gas prices will start to go down soon.
11: Interior Secretary Burgum, whose agency regulates drilling on federal land, again tried to blame the Biden administration, saying its environmental policies led to today's huge spike in gas prices since President Trump's Iran invasion. One of many testy exchanges came between Burgum and California Democrat Jared Huffman.
12: These prices are going to drop quickly again because now we actually have supply. Prices are determined
13: Mr. Secretary,
12: based on
13: again,
12: supply.
13: There's a real disconnect here. Americans are not celebrating this spike in gas prices that you seem to think is just great.
11: Democrats also blasted Trump's proposal to cut nearly $1 billion from national parks, with one staffer holding up a sign pointing out the president is trying to spend the same amount on a new White House ballroom. Kirk Sigler, NPR News, Washington.
9: Medicare has announced a moratorium on new hospice and home health providers. As NPR's Selena Simmons-Duffin reports, the agency says a six-month pause on new providers will combat fraud.
14: The pause is on hospice and home health organizations that want to be paid by Medicare. It's not a pause for individual Medicare patients who need that care, and it's not a pause for existing hospice and home health groups. This is the second such moratorium announced by the Centers for Medicare and Medicaid Services. In February, the agency announced a six-month pause for new suppliers of certain durable medical equipment. The Trump administration has tried a variety of ways to reduce fraud and abuse in federal health programs. The decision for this moratorium earned praise from Leading Age, a coalition of thousands of nonprofits serving older adults. Selena Simmons-Duffin, NPR News, Washington.
9: The Trump administration says a former private prison industry executive will be the acting head of Immigration and Customs Enforcement. David Venture Venturella will take over after Todd Lyons' departure at the end of the month. Lyons led the agency through the administration's tumultuous crackdown on immigration. Venturella has been working at an ICE division that oversees detention contracts. You're listening to NPR News from Washington. There's a new name for a medical condition that affects more than 170 million women worldwide. NPR's Allison Aubrey reports more than 50 medical groups renamed the condition now called polyendocrine metabolic ovarian syndrome.
0: The syndrome is characterized by fluctuations in hormones and weight, as well as reproductive issues and skin conditions. For many years, it's been called polycystic ovary syndrome, or PCOS. But many women who struggle with the condition do not have an increase in abnormal cysts on the ovary. And this led to delays in diagnosis when doctors or patients did not know to look for the broader set of symptoms. Experts say it's important that the new name avoid reproductive terms that can heighten stigma and lead to confusion. A transition period will include an education and awareness campaign. The journey of the name change to polyendocrine metabolic ovarian syndrome is documented in a report in The Lancet. Allison Aubrey, NPR News.
9: A museum in Illinois is wondering how it got a speeding ticket for its replica of the car in the TV show Knight Rider that hasn't moved from its display in years. The Volo Museum near Chicago says it got a $50 ticket from New York City linked to the black Pontiac Trans Am this week. The ticket includes traffic cam photos of a black Trans Am with the California license plate Knight. That's the same plate as the one in the show and the novelty plate on the museum's car. It's unclear how the city connected the speeding car to the museum. This is NPR News from Washington.
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0: a hiking enthusiast who's helped me plan long-distance hiking vacations for the last few years in Europe, is back with us today on Travel with Rick Steves. This time, Cassandra Overby will help us plan for home base adventures. Instead of designing the typical long-distance hiking route where you stay somewhere new each night, you select accommodations that are centrally located for what you want to do and see, including hiking on the local trails. And it comes with the friendliness and rural charm of a small mountain town. We'll also get recommendations for visiting some lesser-known Greek isles, the ones you might see in the distance, that promise a break from the bustle and expense of tourist centers like Mykonos and Santorini. Let's start the hour dipping back into the Travel with Rick Steves archives to learn how the theater and performing arts were essential to creating a civil society in ancient Greece. Philippos Kanakaris directs a theater troupe in Athens that has offered new takes on ancient classics. He also leads tours of his Greek homeland to sites that can help us better understand the role of theater in ancient Greece. Philippos, welcome.
1: Thank you.
0: Tell us about your work as a theater director in Athens.
1: I have a small theater company in Athens, and we mainly deal with classical plays. We're revisiting ancient Greek tragedy, mainly, and we try to decipher the hidden messages of this place. Why did this place survive within the centuries? What is it that makes them important to modern life? We're not interested in presenting something which is like an exhibit in a museum, but we're trying to discover all the things that have a global appeal throughout the centuries for people.
0: So why is Greek theater, ancient Greek theater, important to you, and why should I care?
1: It is very important because back in the days, I mean, in the classical period, 6th, 5th, and 4th century BC, where we have the flourishing of the ancient Greek theater, this is not something special. This is not something that you dress up in order to go and to see someone deciphering words or singing or dancing. It was something that was mandatory for everyone, regardless of their income, regardless of their education. In fact, rich sponsored had to pay for the fee so that the simple, the poor people, the uneducated people can go and see plays.
0: It occurred to me, I was at an ancient Greek theater recently, and it occurred to me, this is like, almost like church.
1: Absolutely.
0: 500 years before Christ. This is where morals were taught. This is where lessons were taught the younger generation. How are you going to be a good Greek citizen, a good human being?
1: Absolutely. And that's why they believed that it was an integral part of the society theater, and it was mandatory for everyone.
0: 2,500 years ago. Now,
1: absolutely.
0: Today, are some of these ancient plays still being enjoyed by Greeks?
1: By Greeks, and not only Greeks. They're being performed in other parts of the world. Having lived for 6 years in London, always the National Theatre of the UK presents ancient Greek tragedies. They have it on their repertoire.
0: So what's an example of a lesson that the Greeks would all learn and be inspired by 500 years before Christ that today still resonates with people who can go and enjoy a Greek play?
1: That's an excellent question. I will give you an example from a play I directed quite recently. That was Medea by Euripides. Very quickly, she is the wife of Jason from Jason and the Argonauts.
0: Uh-huh.
1: They go, they get the Golden Fleece. Instead of going back to the place they need to go, they end up going to Corinth. And that's where Jason, despite all her sacrifices and the assistance she gave him, because she was a kind of a witch, she assisted him to get everything he wanted. They go to Corinth and he abandons her to marry the wife of the local king. She takes her revenge by killing their children and his future wife. Why was this play written at this time? I will tell you, we are on the verge of the Peloponnesian War. Athens is ready to go to war with Sparta. And what Euripides is trying to say with this play is, be careful. Because in Athens, we have three kinds of people that we don't recognize as real citizens. The women, the foreigners, and the slaves. When the time comes and we will need their help, because there's a war coming, they will take their revenge on us.
0: Oh, that was wise to be able to call people's attention to that.
1: Exactly. Because Medea is a woman. She comes from an area which is modern-day Georgia in Russia, in former Soviet Republic, and she's about to become a slave because she's being kicked out of her country.
0: So now, today, you can look back, and as a theater director and an enthusiast for Greek theater, you can look back and actually respect these playwrights as we look at Shakespeare, smart, full of wisdom, and appropriate to this day.
1: Absolutely. And you can see a difference in the way they write. Aeschylus, who is the oldest, he started writing first. So he writes archetypes. He creates characters that have in them elements of kings, of important men, important women. Then we have Sophocles, who finds kind of a balance between the human and the divine. And then we go to Euripides, and Euripides is the person that started what we perceive today as psychological theater.
2: So what is psychological theater? What do we mean by that?
1: We're talking about a theater which is based on real characters, real people, people that have the same dreams that we have, the same fears, the same agonies, the same problems in their lives. The characters start becoming more easy for us as spectators to identify with, to see ourselves in them.
2: This is Travel with Rick Steves. I'm talking with Philippos Kanakadis, and he's a Greek theater director and a tour guide who joins us in our Travel with Rick Steves studios. Our phone number is 877-333-7425, and Jory's calling from Raleigh in North Carolina. Jory, thanks for your call.
3: Thank you. So I have a master's degree in theater history, and of course, I studied many of the ancient Greek comedies and tragedies as part of my work. And over the course of my studies, I built up a bucket list of important historical theaters to see. I've already seen, of course, Shakespeare's Globe, and I have seen the Teatro Olimpico in Vicenza. So, of course, the Theater Dionysus is on my list of theaters to see, the theater in Athens where they had the annual play competitions every year. So I wanted to know, how easy is it to visit, and do they still do performances there?
2: So the Theater of Dionysus, that's the theater that's just on the side of the mountain of the Acropolis, right? And we all walk by it, and when we go up to the Parthenon, and you look at this, and it's normally in the middle of the day, it's just sun-baked, and it looks quite uninhabitable. But are there still plays there, and how easy it is to see a play?
1: No, unfortunately, we don't have any theater being presented inside the Theater of Dionysus, but if you want, you can visit it. Mm-hmm. There is an entrance fee, so mm-hmm. you can go there and see a very well-preserved stage and the first row of seats, because there's still a high number of seats that are still buried underground. But what you can see that you don't find in most other ancient Greek theaters is the thrones that they were building for the very important citizens of Athens.
2: The VIPs.
1: Yes.
2: Ancient VIPs, AVIPs.
1: Exactly.
2: All right. Now, Philippos, if you were Jory's tour guide and you were walking her through this theater, what could we appreciate about Greek theater by looking at the remains of the Theater of Dionysus right there in the middle of Athens? What would you tell her about it?
1: We can appreciate the fact that these shows are not presented with lights. They're not presented with a musical score that you press play and you hear it. These are theaters that are exposed, open air. The performances are taking place during daytime with the light of the sun, and they may be, at certain parts, be late in the evening. The fact that in these empty, exposed venues, without any embellishments, you connect with a text that has really important things to say to you. It's completely against the idea of creating an environment which is lit with the perfect lights. You see why this place still remains in time.
2: So it's more vivid and real because it's more candid and honest?
1: Absolutely, candid, honest, and you see that it's all about what has been written and how clear and clean it is to be given to the audience and communicated with the audience.
2: How many people would be sitting in the ancient theater of Dionysus when it was full, and did it have some backdrop to help the acoustics? How did they manage the acoustics for such a crowd?
1: Well, the actual backdrop of the ancient theater of Dionysus is the rock of the Acropolis, because it's built on the slope. So this was very convenient. So this
2: how many people could it accommodate?
1: The maximum capacity, they believe, though they haven't unearthed all the seating, it would be between 10 and 12,000 spectators.
2: So you just turn the volume up on your microphone, or how can you hear somebody with 10,000?
1: The acoustics. There was a lot of thought being placed. And I would recommend to Jory, after she visited this theater, I would take my car and drive her all the way to the ancient theater of Epidavros, because this is a theater situated to the southeast of Athens.
2: Epidavros, and it's a couple hours drive away, but it's where you really hear the acoustics, huh?
1: You hear the acoustics, and the show's been presented still. They start being presented from mid-June all the way to late August, every Friday and Saturday. The biggest theater companies in the country present their work over there. And you have the chance to go and see ancient Greek tragedy, ancient comedy,
2: And I've been there where you can have a tour guide just talking at a regular voice in the center of the stage, and the acoustics are very smart.
1: Yeah, you can go all the way to the top, and this is a theater that has a capacity of 12,000 people, and you go all the way to the top, and you can hear the slightest sound, the slightest whisper.
2: Wow.
1: It doesn't matter if it's in a different language. You will be blown away by the magic of the acoustics. Mm. And then another theater that's quite astonishing to go to is the theater of Dodoni. Dodoni is situated about 3.5 hours drive north of Athens.
2: Dodoni.
1: Yes, it's within an archaeological park. It's mm-hmm. a stunning ancient theater. They still do shows over there.
2: Nice.
1: And then if I wanted to be more adventurous, I would go to the Greek island of Lemnos. And over there, you can see a theater that was built in the classical times, 5th century BC, and it's been 4 years that it reopened.
2: Amazing. It's amazing that these are still being used. And in fact, all around the Mediterranean, you can go to the great theater in Epidaurus. You can go to the theater in Ephesus.
1: Absolutely.
2: And there are Roman theaters and Greek theaters, even in southern Italy. Yori, thanks for your call.
3: Thank you, Rick. Bye.
2: Bye now. Philippos Kanakaris is the director of the Syndromos Theater Company in Athens. He's our guide to the world of ancient Greek theater right now on Travel with Rick Steves. This week's show notes include a link to his troupe's website with a short video trailer from their production of Medea. You'll find it at ricksteves.com/radio. It's fascinating to me, Philippos, to let our studies of culture and travel take us back and to think that theater was a way for people to teach their children to have a good morality. Theater was a way to criticize your political leaders, if necessary, without being thrown in prison for it, to make a commentary on the day. I understand there's only like 40 ancient plays surviving from four great playwrights from 5 or 6 centuries before Christ. And 2,500 years later, we can still be inspired by that value of ancient Greek theater. Philippos Kanakaris, ευχαριστώ.
1: Ευχαριστώ πολύ.
2: You can experience the timeless charm of Greek life in its smaller, less touristy towns. Among the Greek islands in the Aegean Sea, there are dozens of options to choose from. Just ahead, a pair of guides recommend their favorites where the tourist infrastructure may be modest and daily life revolves mostly around the needs of the people who actually live there. It promises to help you slow down and relax. We'll find out where next on Travel with Rick Steves.
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2: I'm heading for the Greek Isles in a couple of months, and like everyone else, I'll be visiting Mykonos and Santorini, the touristic superstars. But rather than complaining about the crowds I'll encounter, I'm also complimenting those islands by making a point to visit some untouristed islands nearby, a half hour away, a couple hours away by boat. And I've got a couple of experts with me here to help. Nikki Vlachow grew up on the mainland in a small coastal town, and now she lives in the ancient city of Olympia and part-time in Athens. And Victor Romagnoli was raised in Canada, but now he's found his way to the tiny island of Tinos in the Aegean Sea, and he's been living there for 25 years. Both of them lead tours and help visitors understand what they love and respect most about Greece and its Cycladic islands. Nikki, Victor, thank you for being here.
5: Thank you.
2: I'm going to Mykonos and I'm going to Santorini, but I want to use that as a springboard for another island. How realistic is that? I mean, Victor, you live on Tinos, about 20 or 30 minutes by ferry from Mykonos.
5: That's right.
2: Every day when they're in the season, there's a cruise ship. How many people on a cruise ship?
5: Oh, there's thousands on the cruise ships, and there could be 5 or 6 cruise ships there.
2: Wow. So let's say there's 3 cruise ships, and there's 3,000 people on each cruise ship. You got 6 or 8,000 people.
5: That's right.
2: Prowling the streets of Mykonos on a busy day.
5: Yep.
2: And then right there in that port, you've probably got a ferry that goes over to Tinos, where you live.
5: That's right. And it's a 20-minute ride, so you're right there.
2: 20 minutes away. Is it a radical difference?
5: Totally different. Day and night. A lot less people and a much larger island. It's twice the size. There's not as much traffic. And when you get to a beach, for example, it's not going to be full of the umbrellas and chairs. You're going to be able to actually walk on a beach like you used to. Go to a taverna and it won't be just serving the kind of food that's gearing directly for people that are coming for a few days. It's a real Greek family. So it's beautiful, it's rural, and it feels like what Greece used to be like.
2: You've almost got a self-congratulatory smug face here when you talk about how great Tinos is. Everybody else is in Mykonos. Yeah. I know that feeling whenever I'm just a stone's throw away from all of this intensity and all these people complaining about the crowds.
5: Yeah.
2: I have this idyllic image of you living in this little island paradise. Knowing your interest in bird watching and you know, natural history, what's your advice to somebody who wants to do a little bird watching or appreciate the natural, the life?
5: Well, that's a great question, Rick, because Tinos is probably one of the best islands you can choose if you want to get into nature. There's over 100 miles of old walkways that link all the different villages on Tinos, and dotting the landscape around the villages, because of our Venetian history, are a collection of dovecotes. And these are one of the most beautiful example of Venetian architecture you'll ever see in
2: dovecotes.
5: Dovecotes.
2: Those are little homes for
5: Pigeons. Pigeons probably originally brought from St. Mark's.
2: Like condominiums, many homes?
5: They're one structure, and the outside of the facade has openings.
2: How many?
5: Oh, maybe six.
2: Okay.
5: Yeah.
2: And why would people build those?
5: Guano. Yeah. Fertilizer.
2: You actually got physically excited when you said pigeon poop.
5: No, can you imagine?
2: What with that?
5: I'm an organic farmer, but yeah, Tinos is famous for its dovecotes, and they're
2: there
5: beautiful. And the walkways that link all the villages are a great way to experience that island.
2: Nikki, now you've traveled all over the Aegean as a guide and with your family on vacation. And let's say I'm going to Santorini. If I wanted to, I want to see Santorini. But I understand that a couple hours away by ferry, there's sort of a small overlooked version of Santorini.
6: You're referring to the island of Folegandros, which is one of the most iconic islands of the Cyclades. There is a group of islands called Cyclades, and one of them is Folegandros. Same goes for Santorini, which is a must-see. Everybody has to see it once in a lifetime. It is so unique. But I keep on hearing more and more people that I meet after they have been there that, you know, I was dreaming of going there. I went. Never again. I put it all out of my list.
2: You said iconic. Of course, Santorini is iconic. If you look at a calendar with a Greek island scene on the cover, it's probably going to be that scene in Santorini with the blue domes and the beautiful white buildings.
6: But Folegandros is very much like that. The architecture is exactly the same. What makes Santorini completely different is the fact that it's all built right next to the caldera from the explosion of that volcano in the ancient times. And the views from some parts of the island that are overlooking the caldera are unique. The architecture, though, of Santorini is the same as in most of the Cycladic islands, like Folegandros and many, many more of the islands that you can find around Santorini and Mykonos. And because they don't have so many cruise ships or any cruise ships at all visiting them, because they don't have such a fast connection to the port of Piraeus, or they don't have an airport, they're islands that very few people visit each time, and you can get more of an authentic experience.
2: You just made a very good point, Nikki. If it has an airport, if it has a direct ferry connection with Piraeus, the port of Athens, or if it has a deep port where a cruise ship can drop the hook, you then have that easy access where everybody goes. So maybe the fact is you got to earn your island paradise. You can't just fly in.
6: No, you have to work.
2: you have to take one more ferry ride. You take the fast boat from Athens out to here, and then you hop on the little ferry to there. Yeah.
6: Exactly.
2: But the rewards are quite nice. This is Travel with Rick Steves. I'm joined by Nikki Vlachow and Victor Romagnoli. And we're talking about tips for enjoying the Greek islands. And I happen to be going to Mykonos and Santorini, and I'm fully aware that that's going to be a touristic mess. I'm still going to go there because I think they're both beautiful places, but I'm going to settle down by taking a ferry. 30 minutes, 2 hours away, I don't care. I'm just going to get on a ferry and take an extra step to get rid of 90% of the crowds and triple the Greek culture that I'll be able to enjoy. Now, I'm a little confused because when I look at the map, I keep seeing towns called Chora, C-H-O-R-A, right?
6: Yes, Chora in current Greek means country. But in the past, each one of the islands would have its own hora, which would mean the capital. And that, where all of the commercial activity would be happening and where all the important people would be living at, like the ship owners or the merchants, would have to be far away from were the ship's dock from where the pirates could get to and attack. So for safety reasons, they used to build the hora on top of a higher position, many times invisible from where most ships would go by, and would be surrounded by walls like forts.
2: Oh, that makes sense then. So the port where the boat will dock will be one characteristic of a town, but maybe the older town would be higher up, a 10-minute taxi ride away or something.
6: Yes.
2: On a cliff or hiding away from the pirates.
6: Yes.
2: All over Europe, when there's sea, there used to be pirates, and you find interesting pirate history.
6: You want me to tell you a story that's kind of ironic?
2: Yes.
6: Because until two generations ago in Greece, almost all of the important property would be inherited by the boys, the first son or the rest of the sons of the family. And the girls would need to get a dowry and get married. And usually they would give them the less valuable property, which would be property by the sea. And they would give the boys the property up on the rocky parts of an island or the Peloponnese so that they could grow whatever they could grow there. And in the later generations, what happened was that the girls and their families got to become very, very wealthy.
2: And the guys are stuck up there
6: with the olive trees.
2: You got the olive trees, they got the tourism and the beautiful beach resorts.
6: Exactly.
2: Whoa. Victor, if you're coming into some island in Greece and you know you got Kora up on the hill and you know you got the port down right there where the ferry docks, the convenient thing is just to walk across the street, be close to the harbor and the beaches, and just find a hotel there by the ferry. Or you could take a taxi 10 minutes and get to that place where the romantic sunsets are, but not such good access to the beach or not such easy access for pirates. Pirates are no longer a concern, but you still have the convenience of being on the water or up there in the older town. What are the pros and cons? What would you do?
5: I would definitely go up into the town because the nightlife is something you won't find if you're staying down on the beach. And what you'll meet in the way of people, the locals will be up there. And that's part of the fun.
2: So more the tourists will be down in the water near the harbor, usually.
5: Yeah.
2: And then you got the beautiful. And I know, you know, rush hour for romance on Santorini is at the cliff in Hora, watching the sun go down. But you could have that same kind of romance without all of that intensity of tourism at the Hora of the little island that doesn't have the cruise port.
5: That's right.
2: We've been talking about Folegandros, which is near Santorini. We've been talking about Tinos, which is near Mykonos. Do each of you have, would you mind sharing an island that is harder to get to, but is worth the trouble to get to? Victor?
5: I think that Ikaria is an example of an island that's a little harder to get to.
2: Ikaria?
5: So a little further route. Yeah, named, you know, Icarus.
2: Yeah, Icarus, I was going to say, that's the guy who fell into the water right there. Ikaria,
5: yeah. It's out there on the way towards Samos. And
2: okay.
5: It's just far enough away. It doesn't get so many
2: crowds.
5: That's
2: what you need, just far enough away. Nikki?
6: One of my favorite islands is Kimolos, which is right next to the island of Milos.
2: Mm-hmm.
6: Milos keeps on getting more and more crowded and more popular.
2: Mm-hmm.
6: And there is a reason for that. It's worth it. But you have to get all the way to Milos and then get on another smaller ferry to get across to Kimolos.
2: Mm-hmm.
6: And once you get there, the first time I got there, I was shocked by the Hora appearance that looks like time has stopped.
2: Yeah.
6: It looks like Mykonos 40 years ago. And then apart from exploring the little alleys that look like a labyrinth inside the Middle Ages castle of the Hora of Kimolos, you can drive to so many different beaches where there is nobody around.
2: This is it. Okay, so let's not even worry about the names of the islands. Let's just say there are always islands that have indirect ferry service, like the ones you guys both named. But I want to talk about some generic things that you might have on your checklist. For instance, you're talking about the traditions. Mykonos, 40 years ago. That's not that hard to find. You just got to take that one extra step.
5: Mm-hmm.
2: And it's going to get a bigger and bigger issue as things become more and more touristic and everybody is inundated with cruise groups where there are deep harbors. So you can find the traditional life. Can you get an idyllic taverna on the beach?
5: Yeah, you sure can. And part of the beauty of that is not only is the taverna there and the beach there, but you've got the stars as the sun goes down.
2: Yeah.
5: And you don't get that in an island which is absolutely overrun by tourists.
2: Oh, no. You got your own special little spot. And if you stay there a couple of nights, you'll find your favorite spot for the sunset.
5: Yep.
6: And you'll find the taverna where the father is the one that goes out with his boat and brings out the fresh fish or octopus, and the mother is the one that cooks it. Mm. And you can enjoy it with your feet right into the sand, not having to wear even your
2: shoes.
6: To
2: this day, that's one of my favorite memories in Greece, is to settle my chair into the sand.
6: Uh-huh.
2: You have to kind of wiggle it down, right?
6: Yes. if you don't want to fall.
2: You wiggle it down and then, okay, now I'm settled in. And then you have a glass of ouzo. And try an ouzo. I mean, I think ouzo is great. And with the sun, I always like to say, I don't let a sun go down on the Greek Isles without a nice cloudy glass of ouzo. This is Travel with Rick Steves. We're talking with Nikki Vlachow and Victor Romagnoli. They're both world travelers and tour guides based in Greece. Nikki grew up on the mainland in a small town, and now she splits her time between Olympia and Athens. And Victor is Canadian-born, but he's spent the last 25 years on the island of Tinos, which is just like half an hour ferry ride away from that popular cruise port of Mykonos. You'll find links to connect with Nikki and Victor in the notes for this week's show, and that's on our website at ricksteves.com/radio. Nikki and Victor, it's so great to be able to review this because I'm just learning options. And let's talk about a beach. You always have a beach within walking distance of the ferry port, but you do have that option of hopping in a taxi. I wouldn't even rent a car. You just hop in a taxi.
6: Or you rent a little scooter.
2: A scooter. That's
6: if
2: a good
6: you,
2: thing.
6: If you don't go for super comfort, because, you know, sometimes you just want the nice sunbed and the umbrella and be right where there is a beach bar and have the waiter bringing over the cold beer and go in and out the water without having to worry about much. But if you want to really be experiencing the island the best way and have some relaxation, you jump on a scooter or, yes, you get on a taxi and you get 15, 20 minutes or half an hour away at a beach where there are no sunbeds, there are no beach bars. You have to make sure you have enough water with you and you use the shade of some of the trees that grow by the water. Yeah, yeah. And if it's really well isolated, many of us will just take off everything we are wearing and jump into the water and swim skinny dipping.
2: Skinny dipping?
6: Yeah.
2: How do you say skinny dip in Greek?
6: Gymnos.
2: Let me get that down. Gymnos.
6: Gymnos.
2: Gymnos. How do you say, be careful, skin that has never seen the sun is very tender. You can get terribly sunburned.
6: Oh, true. That's true.
2: I bet there's a lot of tourists that have a hard lesson. Then what do you do?
6: You put olive oil on it.
2: Perfect. So you just wrap a blanket around yourself and you go to the nearest farm and you say,
6: give me some olive oil.
2: There's an image. But the fact is, you can skinny dip, if you like, in a remote beach. It's done.
6: And there are some beaches in certain areas which are unofficially beaches where people...
2: Mykonos has that. You go one beach, the next beach, the next beach, and the final beach is the nude beach.
6: Actually, I was at an island some years ago, there is a very famous and very long beach with some beach bars, and we were at the beach bars because our kids were younger. And the kids said, Mom, can we walk a little bit at the far end? I said, why not? So they went really far.
2: And they came running back
6: yelling, Mom,
2: Mommy,
6: there are these older people that wear nothing.
2: Once you see that, Mom, you cannot unsee it.
6: Yes.
2: Victor, one trick I did was I made friends with a driver, a taxi, and I just wanted to go to a place that you couldn't just call an Uber to get a pickup, you know? And he agreed to come back in 2 hours and pick me up. Do people still do that?
5: Absolutely.
2: Yeah. So you can just find yourself parked in the beach, that whatever tickles your fancy, and your car will come back and get you, and you negotiate a price.
5: Sure.
2: That's great. This is so fun to talk to you guys. I really appreciate it. Let's just finish off my dreaming right now about the Aegean Sea by sharing a moment on a boat, on a ferry, sunset, on the top of a castle. Like, I can think of dolphins running just in front of the boat as I'm going through the sea. Dolphins. And it's just gorgeous. What's a moment for you, Victor?
5: I was walking up in the hills early in the morning with my dog some years ago, and the sun is rising, and I didn't realize there was a man out there collecting honey from his beehives, and he saw me and gave me a bit of a wave just to warn me that the bees were out, and I stopped and I waited for a little bit. A few minutes later, he came up to me, and he had this container in his hand. He said to me, you know, thank you so much that you waited. You didn't have to, and this is all the fresh honey that I collected just while you were here, and I want you to have this. Oh, I said, thank you so much. You didn't have to do this. He said, yes, yes. And next Friday, there's the party in the village. You must come. And he ended up being a friend for my life.
2: Oh, that's a beautiful thing.
5: Yeah.
2: I can see.
5: Yeah.
2: I think I can understand why you've for 25 years, made a small Greek island your home.
5: Yeah.
2: Nikki, what's a sort of a magic experience you have? I like these magic moments in our travels on the islands.
6: Walking on the sand without my shoes on and getting away from where the lights of the buildings are towards the sunset and the way that it starts getting darker with the moon above. and ending that walk with a quick dive into the water and coming out of it, finding the taverna to have a nice glass of wine and some nice fresh fish right by the water, hearing the sound of the waves.
2: You know, anybody could have that. You don't need to speak the language. You don't have to have a lot of money. You don't have to have a reservation.
6: It's simple.
2: Take off your shoes. Take a walk after sunset.
6: Simple luxury.
2: Victor, Nikki, thank you so much. You're just a beautiful example of how if we're thoughtful and if we can venture away from all the big lines of tourists, we can find the magic of Greece.
6: Thank
2: you. How do you say bon voyage in Greek?
6: Kalo.
2: Kalo.
6: Taxidi.
2: Kalo taxidi.
6: Oh, you're good.
2: Is that
6: Bravo.
2: Right?
6: Yes, you're
2: Victor,
6: really.
2: Let me hear you that with a Canadian accent.
5: Kalo taxidi.
2: All right. Thanks, you guys.
5: Thank you, Rick.
0: 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Victor Romagnoli has made his home on the island of Tinos for the last 25 years. He and his partner Alistair offer historic walking and culinary tours and accommodations on Tinos, which is just a 20-minute ferry ride from the busy scene on Mykonos. 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You can hear more about the significance of the Pilgrim Church, Our Lady of Tinos, in an extra from today's interview. It's posted with today's show at ricksteves.com/radio. 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
0: Americans have the shortest vacation time in the rich world, and too often that means taking jam-packed trips to the most crowded locations, squeezing every sight into a dizzying itinerary. 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
9: Thanks so much for having me. I'm excited to talk more hiking with you.
0: Oh, yeah. Well, you're the guide who got me going on all this long-distance hiking in Europe, and I'm excited about your new book, Home Base Hiking. So I know your first book well, Explore Europe on Foot, and that's a pretty basic guidebook to hiking around Europe using those venerable long-distance trails. Your new book is all about home base hiking. So first of all, why home base hiking? What is it?
9: So home base hiking, the concept is all about going to a village, staying for 7 to 10 days, and doing day hikes from there. Day hikes that highlight the very best of the local landscape, the local culture, and getting to know not just the local landscape better by staying longer, but getting to know your village really well as well.
0: So you're mixing a little more focus on culture and not the everyday relocating by having the luxury of the same hotel and then coming back each time.
9: Right. And getting to mix your hikes with other places. Like, you know, if you're going to go on a 5-hour hike, you can come back and do a museum in the afternoon.
0: There you go.
9: And so being able to mix in a lot of sightseeing as well.
0: Okay. Now, you were saying 7 days per hub, but you don't... Let's just do a little magical trip together here. I've got like 12 days, maybe 2 weeks. And I want to go to 3 different home bases. And I want to construct it. I love doing this consulting. You do this kind of consulting too, where somebody has a dream and you kind of chart it all out. I know what it's like to write a guidebook. You had to see a lot of places and then you write your favorites up. You covered about 10 chapters in your book. You've got the Dolomites in Italy for a home base, the Somme River Valley in France, the Costa Brava north of Barcelona. You've got Provence in the south of France. You've got the Julian Alps in Slovenia. You've got the Jungfrau region in Switzerland.
2: Piedmont in Italy, the Dalmatian region in Croatia, former Yugoslavia, Berchtesgaden in Bavaria, the foothills of the Alps, and then the beautiful Wachau Valley where the Danube is just upstream from Vienna in Austria. So those are your favorite hubs for hiking, right? You could just stay in any of these places and hike for 5 or 6 days easily. Help me now. I've got a trip. I got 2 weeks. I want to go to three places. What would you do? Let's say we're going to have 3 days in each and then, what, 1 day to travel between?
9: So I would definitely mix different regions so that you get a fuller experience of Europe. Mm-hmm. So what I really like to do is I like to mix high alpine views with some really beautiful, warmer coastal views. And then I really like foothills as well for, you know, abbeys and castles and different cultural sites.
2: You know, and that's one thing, my one downside about hiking around Mont Blanc, it was too high. It was gorgeous from a nature point of view, but I didn't get any of the, what you just said, villages, churches, shops, farmland.
9: Right.
2: So if you go to the foothills, you get more of that.
9: Yes.
2: So you're talking about some high alpine wonder, some foothills of the Alps kind of culture with your hikes and these gorgeous meadows and so on through farmland, and then coastal. If you look at your favorite hubs, what would the choices be for high alpine, high mountain?
9: So some of my favorite high alpine hiking is in the Dolomites. And the Dolomites is simply amazing because you have these shockingly incredible views and these jagged rocks.
2: So this is in the north of Italy. These are the Italian Alps.
9: Right.
2: You could get there in 2 hours from Venice.
9: Right. Okay. So what's amazing is that you have these incredible views. You have really great public transportation to where you can take lifts to all of the different hikes. You can cut a lot of elevation gain using lifts.
2: Uh-huh.
9: So it's some of the best hiking that you can ever get for very little effort. And
2: you got pizza and wine.
9: Right. Pizza and wine. And it's about half the price of Switzerland. So it's a shockingly great deal.
2: Nice. Okay, so the Dolomites will be our high altitude experience.
9: Yeah.
2: And then how about the foothills experience?
9: I really love Berchtesgaden National Park.
2: So now Berchtesgaden is near Salzburg and Innsbruck.
9: Right.
2: It's in this very south of Germany.
9: Very south of Germany,
2: two hours south of Munich. So you just go there on a quick train ride from Munich.
9: Yeah.
2: Hitler loved Berchtesgaden.
9: Right? Yeah, Hitler's eagle's nest is built right there, which you can go up and see.
2: It was the heart and soul of the German people.
9: But,
2: yes. But just because Hitler liked it doesn't mean we don't go there. So he had good taste in mountain resorts.
9: Well, and there's so much around there. I mean, you have that history from World War II, but then you also have castles and, you know, you have farmland that you can visit, and there's excellent public transportation there
2: as
9: well.
2: Okay, so that would be our foothills. And then what did you say? You said beach. Now, that's interesting that you like beach hiking.
9: Yes.
2: Or coastal hiking, not on the beach necessarily.
9: Right. So I love Costa Brava, Spain. And Costa Brava was one of those places where I went and I immediately felt at home. And it's a very local hotspot. So all of the travelers that you're going to really see or hear are Spanish. They're visiting from Barcelona, which is relatively close by.
2: Costa Brava. I was there because Salvador Dali lived there in Cadiz.
9: Yes, and you can hike from his house out to a lighthouse. So there's a lot of really interesting stuff. But one of the cool things about that is that you get these amazing views of the water, and you can pack your swimsuit, and you can swim at these very remote, incredible beaches along the way.
2: Yeah. Okay, so I'm making this itinerary right now. The Dolomites would be in northern Italy. And then we've got Berchtesgaden, which is southern Germany. And then we've got Costa Brava, which is near Barcelona. So you could fly into Venice, couldn't you?
9: Yes.
2: And then you do the Dolomites. Then you have to get from Venice to Munich.
9: Mm-hmm.
2: Probably, we'd take a train.
9: Right.
2: And then you would fly from Munich to Barcelona.
9: Yeah, that's what I recommend.
2: And then you're a two-hour train ride from Barcelona to get to the whatever your hub city would be.
9: Right. So, and you don't need to rent a car for any of your trip. You can use public transportation and you can still see all of the best
2: I'm writing
9: sites.
2: This down. I'm going to fly to Venice and then I'm going to take a 2 or 3 hour train connection from the airport or from the nearest
9: trains
2: city,
9: and buses
2: or buses to my base in the Dolomites. And then from the Dolomites, I'm going to find out the most convenient way to get over the Alps to get to Munich, as that's how you get to the foothills of the Alps in Bavaria. And then I'm going to fly from Munich to Barcelona. and I'll fly home from Barcelona back to Seattle. So I get to fly to Venice. I'll take a day in Venice anyways because I like that. And then I'll zip up to the Dolomites, settle in. I'm going to go 4 nights, 3 undivided days. And I have a whole day to travel to get up to Munich and then get to my home base in Bavaria. And then I have 4 nights and 3 days for hiking there. And then I go back to Munich and I fly to Barcelona for $150 in 2 hours. And then I've got 4 nights in Costa Brava, 3 days of hiking. Go back to Barcelona. I love Barcelona. Take a day there and fly home. That's right? A vacation.
9: And it's such a well-rounded one.
2: I get to see some great cities, Venice and Barcelona and Munich if I want. And I get, what's really cool, 4 nights, 3 undivided days, home base hiking. Okay, I want to get into what we're going to do for each of those, but right now I just want to remind people that this is Travel with Rick Steves, and we are planning one of my favorite ways to explore Europe on foot with writer and hiking enthusiast Cassandra Overby. Cassandra has compiled 10 hand-picked destinations for setting off on unforgettable hikes. That's in her newest book, Home Base Hiking Europe. She's also the author of Exploring Europe on Foot. Her website is exploreonfoot.com, and that gives you a peek at all of her work, plus some interviews we've done in the past together as we rave about doing Europe on foot. Okay, Cassandra, we got the Dolomites, we got the foothills of Bavaria, and we've got the coastal area where France hits Spain, all right, the Costa Brava. Let's talk about each of those places now. We just got a few minutes. The Dolomites, where would I stay?
9: So my favorite valley is called Val Gardena. And it's a valley with 3 different villages. And the village that I like to recommend to people is Ordizé because it's the largest of the 3. And by largest, I mean it's still very small. There's
2: and
9: just a lot to do
2: that
9: there.
2: That takes you up to Cicada.
9: Yes.
2: Right from Ordizé. That's my favorite bit.
9: Yes.
2: Of the Dolomites, because you're walking on this crazy ridge.
9: It's amazing.
2: Oh, man. And that's just using the lifts like you talked about. So you
9: right.
2: go from Ordizé up to Cicada, and then you'd come back down on the same lift.
9: Mm-hmm.
2: That's one day.
9: Yeah.
2: What else would you do? Day 2?
9: So then I would go over to the village of Santa Cristina.
2: Yeah.
9: And from there, you can take lifts up to the Sassolungo Massif. And you can do, some people do all the way around it, but actually.
2: Sassolungo. I love it.
9: It's the most amazing sight.
2: I've seen it from Alpe di Susi forever, but I've never hiked around
9: it. Oh, that is actually my very favorite hike in all of the Dolomites. So you can go around the base of it and then cut through the middle of it. And
2: yes.
9: right in the middle of it, kind of like in the middle of a big molar, there are multiple huts that you can visit in the rocks.
2: So there's like Sassolungo and Sassolittle or something like that. There's 2 different mountains, right? And they've got a valley between them.
9: Well, it's kind of like broken rock between them.
2: Broken rock.
9: Yeah.
2: Okay. So this is your Dolomite thing. And
9: right.
2: you got great food and you get to know Ordizé. Then you go up to Munich and you side trip it down and you get settled into Bavaria. Where are we going to make our home base for our Bavarian hikes?
9: So kind of the heartbeat of Berchtesgaden National Park is the town of Berchtesgaden.
2: Mm-hmm.
9: And I love it because it's a place where you see very strong German people walking around in their hiking boots
2: yep.
9: and their lederhosen. And
2: their felt hats with little feathers.
9: Right, right. And so it
2: and
9: really...
2: And they yodel. They actually yodel.
9: Yes, and it feels very much like an authentic German outdoor village that's for Germans.
2: It's true. It's Berchtesgaden is very touristy, but it's very touristy with Germans.
9: Yes.
2: And that's nice. Quickly, what would the hikes be from Berchtesgaden?
9: So from there, you can take lifts up and walk down some of the mountains, getting views of Bavaria's deepest lake. You can hike up to a spot where they serve a typical Bavarian breakfast, and you have views over the whole valley that includes Berchtesgaden. I mean, you can do a hike in the valley near Ramsau. And from there, you just walk from hut to hut along this ridge. And there's no elevation at all. It's a salt brine path. And you get apple strudel as you go.
2: And you could take a bus to Salzburg if you wanted to.
9: Yeah, it's very
2: I mean,
9: close.
2: It's probably half an hour to Salzburg.
9: Yeah.
2: You could even hike for 6 hours, come back and go to Salzburg for dinner.
9: Right.
2: That's the thing. Don't underestimate public transit. Okay, last up, after our Bavarian Alpine fun, the hills are alive with the sound of music. You'll go to Munich and you'll fly to Barcelona. You'll connect to Costa Brava.
9: Yes.
2: And where would you stay and what would you do?
9: There's a little town there called Calella de Palafrugell. And this is kind of a bedroom community of Barcelona. It was a fishing village many years ago. And now it's just a quiet spot where people from Barcelona like to take their weekends. It has really great beaches in town. And from there, you have some really amazing cliffs with great hiking.
2: So when you think of coastal hiking in Europe, I suppose once in a while you're walking on a beach, but normally you're walking on bluffs with a view of
9: right.
2: the beach.
9: Yeah, a lot of times you're on bluffs. So you're walking kind of through towns, along beaches, up the bluffs to lighthouses. And mm-hmm. at the lighthouses, they serve refreshments. So you can get, you know, a cup of coffee or a glass of wine. Mm-hmm. And then you can keep going and end up at places like the Salvador Dali House.
2: Right. You splice in examples of culture along the way.
9: Yeah.
2: Fantastic. Cassandra, this is actually a trip I could imagine doing, especially I'd give it a few more days to have time in Venice and Munich and Barcelona, three great cities with a nice mix of hiking in there. And a nice thing about this is you do the hiking you're comfortable doing. If you want to, you take the lift up and you hike down. If you
9: right.
2: want to, you take a taxi out and you walk back.
9: And you have flexibility. If it rains one day,
2: you
9: switch up
2: it.
9: Your itinerary a little bit.
2: Cassandra Overby is our guest on Travel with Rick Steves. She's a writer and outdoor enthusiast who recommends we build in some serious hiking in our travels. She's the author of Home Base Hiking Year.

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1: The best things that I like to tell people is to take breaks and to stop when anything hurts. Don't press through it and think you have a destination that you're headed to and you're just going to be tough and go do it. Because if you do that, you'll end up developing something like a blister. Fix it before it's a problem. And, you know, when you're doing a hike or something like that, you can get in this mindset of wanting to be at your destination and being fixated on that. And I think that's a really good reason to take breaks. So I actually take a book with me when mm-hmm. I'm hiking in Europe, mm-hmm. and I will sit there and I will drink wine from my platypus and I will eat the snacks that I brought and I will read my book for 20 minutes out, you know, on a little fence in the farmland or on a bluff. When I do that, I stop enough to actually take it in.
2: You drink wine from your platypus?
1: I do.
2: What is it? Okay, that's a horrible image.
1: So a platypus is basically a plastic bag that people use for water when they're on trail.
2: Okay.
1: But I use mine as a wine platypus. It exactly fits a liter of wine inside.
2: Oh, that's nice. Now, what I do in order to have some downtime each day is I make a point to leave an hour before I might want to. And then I have extra hour on the trail.
1: Yeah.
2: Because what's better, an hour at the hotel or more an hour just to be in the moment on a trail without hiking?
1: Right.
2: I love that. Okay. Third word of wisdom.
1: So I would encourage people to be a visitor rather than a tourist. And I think you can do that really well when you're home base hiking, because you get to have conversations with people who run the wine shop and the meat shop, and you have more opportunities to talk to locals. But I think it's really important not to just come into town, consume nature, and leave. I think it's really important to talk to people, find out about their daily life, find out about what they do. I mean, a lot of times the souvenirs I bring home are a new way to do things. You know, like in Italy, they spend so much more time with their families and they have these long lingering dinners. So part of being a visitor rather than a tourist is to take home those bits of culture. And I know that's something that you really do too. And it's important and I think it's powerful.
2: Number four, words of wisdom.
1: I would say, you know, a lot of people, especially when they're doing a challenging trip like a high alpine trip, especially if they do it for something like retirement or a big birthday, it's such a high that as soon as that high starts to fade, you get sad, right? And I always tell people, even before your trip has ended, start planning the next one. Don't get sad, get planning. And when you're in Europe, it's the perfect opportunity to talk to European hikers and find out what their favorite trails are, and you get that insider knowledge.
2: Very nice. And you like to say, allow your travels to change you.
1: Yes.
2: What does that mean?
1: So to me, that is, you know, talking to other people and letting those bits of culture in and those things that other cultures do better than your culture does.
2: Nice. Be open to being impressed by somebody else's culture. It's not a contest.
1: Right. Let's and it's not even about being impressed. It's try to recreate that in your own life.
2: Huh.
1: Set aside the time for a long lingering dinner. You know, do the things you have to.
2: There you go.
1: Make the habits.
2: And I would add one more bit of wisdom. Stretch religiously.
1: Yes.
2: I'm so committed to stretching when I'm hiking. I always feel creaky at home, but when I'm hiking, I stretch in the morning, I stretch at night, and I stretch after the hike's done. It's the best time I could invest if I want to enjoy myself while I'm on the road, if I'm not a real great hiker otherwise.
1: Right. And something I would suggest to people is especially pay attention to your hip flexors, mm-hmm. because when you're wearing a backpack, you have a tendency to tip forward. And mm-hmm. so your hip flexors get tighter than they normally would. So though that set of muscles you really want to pay attention to when you're on trail.
2: Okay, so pay attention to your hip flexors and drink wine from a platypus.
1: Yes.
2: Cassandra Overby, thank you so much, and I'll see you on the trails.
1: Sounds good.

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Andrew Wakeling and Sherry Court upload the shows to our website. 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

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From the media room at David Geffen Hall, it's the New York Philharmonic this week. And this week, we hear the Symphony No. 6 in A minor by Gustav Mahler. This is Alec Baldwin. I hope you'll stay tuned to enjoy that music with me. 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